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1: These statements have not been evaluated by the FDA. This product is not intended to diagnose, treat, cure, or prevent any disease.
2: Pennsylvania is reporting a fifth measles-associated death. They say the person from Lancaster County was not vaccinated. No other details were given. Pennsylvania is reporting 943 measles cases so far this year. It was the last day of operation for the flagship Neiman Marcus store in downtown Dallas.
3: With giant windows facing the street, Neiman Marcus was a throwback to a time when storefront displays were the best advertising. And the message was clear.
4: You're getting the best. And when you get the best, it's going to cost a little more.
3: Many of those displays were designed by Larry Leathers. Neiman's owners have hinted at closing the flagship store for years.
4: I wish it had happened quickly and it was over.
3: Today, the store goes dark for good. Jim Ryan, ABC News in Dallas-Fort Worth.
2: Some tech insiders are questioning President Trump's self-policing agreement that he says leaders of artificial intelligence made yesterday. Zafer Vakil is faculty director at the Center for Responsible Technology Policy and Public Dialogue at Northwestern University.
5: I think the latest meeting at the White House behind closed doors was an effort to show consensus, to say, hey, everything's going to be okay, we got this. And the reality is there's not consensus amongst the tech companies, and there's definitely not consensus amongst voters and amongst in society.
2: Manchester City faces an uncertain future after being found guilty of breaking the Premier League's financial rules for nearly a decade. Dave Packer, ABC News.
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9: Hello and welcome to today's show. I'm Federal News Network reporter Drew Friedman. For decades, government reform efforts have focused on accountability, oversight, and reducing risk. A new blueprint argues that approach may have left agencies better at avoiding failure rather than achieving success. Federal News Network's Terry Girton caught up with Lauren DeYoung Shulman of the Federation of American Scientists and Rob Shriver of Democracy Forward to discuss their new report called Democracy Works When Government Works.
10: So before we talk about the solutions, Lauren, I know from your work at OMB, you think a lot about government performance. How do you know when government is actually working?
11: Oh, I love this question so much, Terry. So thank you for having us on and starting with the best possible version of this question. I have long thought that we as a country should expect better of government. And I mean that in a bunch of different ways that gets to how you know you're actually getting good government. With the way that anywhere from our senior leaders to social media to Saturday Night Live talk about government, it's almost always as a negative or something of a punchline. And yet we have seen so many examples of where innovative government can deliver, not just for people in a sort of partial way, but in a remarkable and miraculous and often really game-changing sort of way. And we can expect that not only in rare instances, but we should expect that all of the time. When people believe that government is a solver of first resort, is an innovator of first resort, is the place that they can rely on both to create opportunity but or to address challenges that no other entity can, that's when you know it's working. When people believe that government is able to be responsive to the toughest moments in their lives and they're not worried about the organizational chart, instead they're more focused on how quickly they're able to get access, that's when it's working. And when people are not worried about navigating the minutiae of the website or the phone book or anything else like that, but they are confident they are able to find a partner in government to help elevate them, to me, that's the best signs that are working. And there's so many things that can be done towards that end. This is not a crazy vision to have.
10: And when you think about that vision, is there a set of data or evidence that you would look to get a feeling for that feeling?
11: So people, including myself, have talked about trust in government for a long time. And I want to say I may have gotten it wrong in the past. Trust in government is super important. Don't get me wrong. But there's another corollary to it of believing that government is listening to you, believing that the people who work in government are not just there for a paycheck, but there to be on your behalf and are your active partners, and to believe that government is trustworthy, which is not the same as that you trust it. And I think that those are harder questions to ask, but absolutely ones that we can ask in a better basis. The data on those that we do have is not awesome, but I think that we can start resetting those questions. But what if that also reset the performance expectations that we have of government overall?
10: And Rob, as Lauren has framed the challenge with government performance today, when you look at it, what is the largest gap you see between what government is expected to do and what it's currently able to do?
12: Well, Terry, thanks again for having us. And I really like to focus on the federal worker perspective in all of this. And when you think about the reason that people come to work for government, it's a lot of the things that Lauren talked about. They want to come to government to make their local communities better, to be able to do things that they're committed to, they believe in. And they are the ones that get held back as much as anybody else from the systems and the bureaucracy and everything else. And so they're the ones that see firsthand that very gap that you're describing. People come in and they take federal jobs because they have dreams about what they can do to make an impact. And then they get frustrated by the rules, the procedures, the bureaucracy, because they're the ones that see firsthand, boy, if I could just do this in my day-to-day job, it would make this community so much better, or I could make this group of people so much safer, or the economy would work so much better if I could just get through all of the bureaucracy to do the things that we all should be agreeing are the things that can be done. So I think that's where the big gap is between what the dream is of what our government can do and then how the system actually fails at facilitating people to accomplish that dream.
10: And Lauren, this paper focuses on exactly what Rob is talking about, the workforce.
11: Yep.
10: One of the most interesting things that I saw in this was an argument that government has spent decades designing systems to prevent the worst outcomes instead of building a system to produce success. Talk us through how that is really kind of the foundational argument you're making.
11: I'll start, and I would love Rob's thoughts on this too. He's really thoughtful on this topic. But when you think about the average day of a federal worker, and it's hard to say that, there's 2 million of them, there's so many different jobs, but there are so many things that are set up in order to constrain and oversee their actions. People whose job it is to say no or to make their options work in a narrow box of innovation. And those were never poorly intentioned or rarely poorly intentioned. They were mostly there to make sure that we got the outcomes that we wanted. But as a consequence, when we on the one side talk about we want an innovative, risk-taking, delivery-oriented workforce that is really contrary to a system that has every single review process set up to say, please do that slower or maybe not so quite so in extreme a way or not so loudly or not impacting quite so many people. So you have these diverse instincts there. On top of that, when you have this system that is set up for anytime you fail, instead of it being like, all right, I'm here and I learned and I can get better at this, it's set up as a like, let's have you relive this failure over and over again through whether it be congressional oversight or IGs or otherwise. Those systems are telling federal workers to not do the challenging, the better thing, the thing that delivers better for Americans faster. It is telling federal workers to operate more cleanly within a particular box. And I think that those systems are all things that are set up at points in time that may have made sense in the moment. But when you look at them in aggregate, it means that we hire slower. It means that we move people around less elegantly. It means that we are not able to deal with performance issues when they arise. And all because there's this instinct towards stop and think that has not become stop, think, do. It's become stop, think, and think, and think, and think.
10: Rob?
12: Yes, I agree with what Lauren said. And Terry, somewhere along the way, we've lost the tolerance for federal workers to make a mistake when they're trying to do the best job that they can on behalf of the American taxpayer. And as the country has become more politicized, so too have the views of federal workers. And so a mistake by a federal worker becomes political fodder. It becomes a chance.

0: the New York Times and be highlighted in really nasty congressional oversight, then the resulting outcome is that that ecosystem adapts to that and puts all kinds of mechanisms in place to ensure that mistakes don't happen. Now, don't get me wrong. It's really important that federal workers live up to the obligations that they have as representing the taxpayers. And it's really important that they are held to a high ethical standard. That's part and parcel of the American people having trust in government. So we need to make sure that we have the right checks and balances in place to capture if there is real instances of bad faith behavior, fraud, abuse, those kinds of things. It's one of the reasons why inspectors generals play such an important role in the federal government. But also, we need to unlock the potential of federal workers to do good work on behalf of their communities and the systems, because there has been this politicization of the country and of the civil service and political parties. That system is set up for that risk mitigation rather than for maximizing effective delivery.
1: Well, you both have made a pretty strong case for how we got here. So, Rob, let's start with you then in terms of, if that's the problem, what's this paper's theory of change?
0: Well, I think a big part of it, Terry, is that there is hard work to be done to bring together people who care about the government being more effective and more efficient, and engaging them in the discussion now about what the solutions need to be. I think the first thing we have to do is understand the scope of the problems that we're facing right now, because given what has happened to the civil service under the Trump-Vance administration, I would argue the problems are quite severe. We've lost 450,000 federal workers with over 5 million years of experience, conservatively, and that continues. That loss continues. Every day. We have stories in the news all the time about, because those federal workers are no longer on the job, the harms that are happening around the country. We at Democracy Forward have a big report coming out on that very soon. And so we got to understand the scope of the problems, and then we have to bring people together. And I would say, Terry, that there is a large majority of this country that thinks that the government should be operating in a way that benefits the American people, rather than thinks that the government should be operating on behalf of just a few people, or that the government shouldn't even exist. Like, I think there is a large majority of people, and you see it in surveys all the time, about the large percentage of the American people who support a merit-based civil service, who support people getting federal jobs based on their expertise and not on their political loyalty. So we need to bring those people together into the process right now for what a reimagined government looks like. And then the other group of people we need to bring in are those who rely on the government to deliver services in an effective way. I think there are people and organizations around the country who maybe haven't been as aware of what the impact is of a federal worker on your particular issue that you care about, or on a particular community's day-to-day lives. And now, with the cuts that are happening, they are seeing firsthand how important it is. And so we need to bring them into the tent and have this real discussion now about what a better version of government can do. I think that's the theory of change, is getting more people rallied behind this cause.
2: Rob's point around this needs to be a conversation where Americans are shaping the future of their government, their relationship with the government, their interactions with it, how they feel is accountable, is so vital. There's a research body of work that needs to happen here, but also an ongoing conversation, whether that be in community groups, in libraries, in universities, and the people that we want to serve in government, so that it is a far more participatory discussion rather than one that just takes place in a congressional hearing room.
3: Lauren Shulman is Director of Government Capacity at the Federation of American Scientists. 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We're going to take a short break now, and when we return, we get part two of this conversation. 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I'm Drew Friedman.
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0: Welcome back to Your Federal Life here on Federal News Network. I'm Drew Friedman. Before the break, we were talking about a new blueprint that's out called Democracy Works When Government Works. It's part of a larger set of reform proposals from Just Security. Now we dive into part two of the conversation with Lauren Shulman of the Federation of American Scientists and Rob Shriver of Democracy Forward.
1: Rob, let me come back to you and let's get into some of the specifics of the paper. What of the reforms that you all have proposed here would most surprise an informed reader?
2: So, Terry, I'd like to focus, I think, initially on one of Lauren's pet points, which is cross-sector pathways. I think that might be surprising to folks because what that means is an ability to move in and out of the federal government as a career smoothly. And I think a lot of people have sort of an outdated perception that federal workers come and start at the beginning of their career and work 30, 40 years and then retire after having spent a year in government. And look, Lauren and I both know people who have had careers like that, and we adore them, and they are amazing. But they're becoming more and more the exception rather than the rule. And I think we have a very clear-eyed vision here that federal government as an employer needs to adapt to the reality of labor markets today and reduce barriers to people moving in and out of government. You know, when I first was working at the Office of Personnel Management during the Obama administration, and we worked a lot on intern issues, and the real focus was, if you're going to invest in an intern, you need to be able to turn that person into a full-time employee, or else the investment wasn't worthwhile. I actually disagree with that now. While I think it would be great that we have like real intern pathways into the federal government, I also think that if somebody who is fresh out of a college or a trade school or a community college, if they come in and work in the federal government for 2 years in an internship, and then they go off into a private sector job, I don't think that's a bad result at all. I think that that person is better equipped for a career that may involve them working in multiple sectors. I think if they had a good experience as an intern in the federal government, and then say they go off and work for a private IT company, but in the middle of their career, they get really excited about a government IT project, we need to find good ways to bring them back in to be able to work on that project, and then allow them to go back to the private sector if that's what they would like. So I'm not sure that people would be, when they're thinking about civil service reform in the federal workforce, if they would be thinking about this sort of multi-sector, cross-sector pathways approach. So that's an idea that Lauren has championed that I'm very fond of.
1: Lauren, what's your flip side, one that Rob has championed that you're also fond of?
3: Oh, I'm going to sneak in. All right. I'll mention one. There's so many, though. I think performance management is something that when you say the word, you immediately start thinking about a very specific kind of bureaucracy. But I think that performance management has never been really clear about what it's for. Is it there to reward employees, to develop employees, to connect to outcomes, to create accountability, to inform pay? And I think it's all of the above. But the point that Rob made earlier, and I think that is so critical, is that performance as the federal workforce has become politicized. And we need to reset that conversation around what is it Americans want from their government? What is the relationship they want with federal workers? What's the way that they would like to see that demonstrated? So it's a fundamental reset in all ways. So that performance management isn't just that bureaucratic tiny narrow lane. It's that broader conversation of what is the role of federal workers? How do we want that to engage in the world so that it becomes a much more, I think, generative and positive and legitimating conversation. The other piece that I think Rob has often talked about for me is around the role of chief human capital officers and other HR leaders in government, and that is a strategic role. And when I say that that's a strategic role, I mean that if I was a presidential candidate or somebody else who was coming in wanting to be a leader in the federal sector, I think one of the most bold things I could say and one of the things that would show that I'm really committed to delivering for Americans is that you want to elevate the federal workforce, that you want the best possible federal workforce you could possibly have, and that you want to listen to and partner with your TECO as that partner for you and getting the right folks in the door, but also making sure they have the best possible careers. And like that, it, maybe several years ago, that might have sounded like an absurd thing to say as a possible political campaign. But to me, it's one of the things that if I would find the most rewarding to hear from a future leader, and also as a just as an American, that would hear from that, you're committed to me. You want to make this the best possible version of government for me.
1: Rob, the paper really leverages the workforce as the lever of change for a better government, but it also makes a really important point that says the government is asking its civil servants to deliver 21st century outcomes using old 20th century technologies. How do you square a conversation about workforce capacity with the tools that are available to that workforce?
2: That's such an important question, Terry, because I think for too long, workforce has been looked at in isolation. And if we try to solve workforce problems just by looking at the way we hire, the way we evaluate, the way we pay, we're not going to get there. We're not going to get there because it is the other capacity areas. It might be tech. It might be the procurement process. It might be the way that we regulate. It might be the way that we engage with the American people. Those are the things that are either obstacles or facilitators for federal workers to be successful in the job. And so I have been in and out of federal government and state government for most of my career, and I have overseen large IT operations in addition to the workforce stuff that I have done. I've been on all sides of the procurement issue from, you know, the purchaser. I've been submitting bids. And so I've really kind of seen how the systems work firsthand. And it's really tough to leverage the existing systems, which are complicated, to get new technologies in quickly to solve problems the way that the private sector can get new technologies in quickly to solve problems. Some of the issues are around risk aversion. Some of the issues are around the way the competitive process plays out. Big contractors that have like big bid writing teams and government relations professionals that can invest in all of that, they just do better in the procurement process. And so I think like bringing workers in to talk specifically about the way that those various systems have not facilitated, but actually thwarted their ability to make a difference for the American people. I think that's really critical to our reform efforts. I think they're the ones that know firsthand where the problems are and the kinds of solutions that could be made. I think, Terry, if DOGE had talked to federal workers and legitimately wanted to know, like, what are the things that you would suggest that could bring efficiency to government? I think things would have worked out a lot better for DOGE than they wound up working out. So that's a mistake that we're not going to commit again. We're not going to repeat. We're actually talking to federal workers, former federal workers now, about those very issues so we can have a better approach to facilitate that change.
1: Lauren, you get a chance to land the plane here. We've been talking about federal workforce reform for decades. What do you think makes this moment different? And what do you think it would take to make these reforms durable?
3: A few things that make this moment different. One is that we have, most unfortunately, over the last year and a half, seen the destruction of the federal workforce and many of the systems that Americans rely on, not just in a distant, this is in the headlines way, but in ways that are impacting Americans across the country every day. And we learn more and more all the time about how they are not only seeing the impacts of that a federal program on their lives, but it's the impacts of individual federal workers. Their absence is being felt in anything from how farmers plant to how we understand the weather to how we prepare for hurricanes, how we respond to disasters, and so many other issues. I never wanted Americans to have to realize the benefit of the federal workforce by having those impacts, but the fact is now they are understanding them in different ways. I think key to make this a durable and lasting and important conversation is for people to say, it does not have to be this way. It doesn't have to be the way it was before, but to lift our sights, to have people like Rob and myself, but also so many others to say, we have a chance for a radically different federal workforce, a radically different relationship between the federal, state, and local workforces as we see roles changing. And that's, there is a, it's tempting to go down the technocratic path of all the things we want to see done, and I want to make sure those get done. But I also think, as to what we were saying earlier, it is a participatory conversation, and that is what will make it durable. To have Americans feel as though they are defining that rather than being watching on the sidelines and having it be defined for them. And if I think as more and more raise their hand, they say they want to do that, the more excited I get.
0: Lauren Shulman is Director of Government Capacity at the Federation of American Scientists. Rob Shriver is Managing Director of the Civil Service Strong and Good Government Initiatives at Democracy Forward. They're speaking with Federal News Network's Terry Gurdon. And that's it for today's show. Until next time, I'm Drew Friedman.
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0: Robert, are you there? Hello?
1: I'm here. I'm here. Here.
0: This is wonderful news.
1: I mean, did I pick the right week to leave town or what?
0: Speaking of that, my brother did spend an hour and 45 minutes going from the city of Falls Church to Union Station on Thursday morning, thanks to the president of China being in D.C. So, yes, in that regard, you definitely did.
1: My gosh. Well, I'm here in beautiful San Francisco. And what did I miss?
0: You're calling in from GovNavigators West, pretty
1: much. Exactly. A new branch.
0: What did you miss? Well, I think tensions are low in D.C. because the CR is, it's not the everyday conversation. It's already in place and through December.
1: That's right. This week, we would have been biting our nails, worrying about a government shutdown, but we don't have to do that until at least December. It's funny, we're celebrating something not happening.
0: Yeah, way to go, Congress. Well, let's see. A lot of fraud announcements from the Trump administration. GSA and HHS found what they suspect is $1.2 billion in COVID contract fraud that they announced last week. And then they also had more info about the announcement. I think they might have made that over a week ago, but 760,000 enrollees are being proposed to be removed. This is related to healthcare broker fraud, which is a real thing. It's healthcare brokers get commissions for signing up people, and sometimes they sign up fake people.
1: And whoever found all that should get a bonus.
0: Bonuses. Do you think the vice president needs more money? I mean, he's definitely in the data and pulling out all these things himself.
1: I'm not talking about the political appointees. I'm talking about the career folks over there, the OPM director, authorized agency heads, to bump up their bonuses to $25,000.
0: Wow. Okay. Just anybody that's just willy-nilly, they can pick people.
1: Well, there's strict guidelines about who deserves one, but it's up to the agency head now.
0: Okay. Let's trust agencies.
1: Speaking of trust. Yeah. Our friends at the Partnership for Public Service put out a report that trust in government is low.
0: What is the,
1: now, this
0: what is the line
1: is
0: from
1: about
0: Arthur?
1: News.
0: Yeah.
1: It's about news. I'll let the media. The trust in government is down to 27%, 6%, 6 points lower than last year.
0: Not good. Is this like have we talked about this before? Is this like the everybody hates Congress, but everybody likes their individual member? Is it, if you ask them about a specific program, does the answer go up?
1: I bet.
0: Rather than just like, do you like government?
1: Yeah.
0: We should look into that. Maybe they can do a follow up with that. You know, it's an important metric no matter what, but.
1: That's right.
0: Yeah.
1: Why don't we talk to somebody we can trust?
0: It's a great idea. Let's do it.
2: 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And you can learn even more at alicor.com.
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2: The Oracle is back.
0: We're so lucky. We're about to be enlightened.
2: Our listeners are lucky.
0: It's going to be great.
2: Yeah. Send us whatever you think the value of this podcast is in the mail, cash.
0: Yes, that's right.
2: 123 North Alfred. And we'll give a little bit of it to Charles. Charles Cooper with the Bermuda Group. Thanks for being back on the show.
3: Yeah. Thanks for having me. I love being back on the show. I love listening to the show. And I want to give you guys a big shout out. I'm always trying to get into the orbit of GovNavigators. And, you know, you guys have all these happy hours. I want to go to the happy hours. You say things like, I'm not smart enough to be around these people. But this past week, I went to a briefing that you all hosted in the Capitol. And I was so impressed with not only, you know, the content of the briefing and the importance of the public sector, but also just the manner in which you all have built up this empire where such huge portions of the private and public sector are relying on you for guidance and expertise. And it was clear that so is Congress and congressional committees. I was really excited to be there. So good for you guys. I'm massively impressed. And that's
2: Adam,
3: the last
2: half of the month. Is he about to ask us for money?
0: He and I rehearsed this before we got on, just to be clear. And Charles, primo job. Seriously, that was really good.
3: No, but it is great. You guys have built something really special.
2: You taught us everything we know.
3: Well, then I would abandon it quickly.
2: Quick question. Let's just get this out of the way. Is there going to be a shutdown at the end of the fiscal year?
3: I think it sort of depends on, I think the chances are no, but I think it depends on.
2: Well, the short answer is we've got a CR in place. I sort of teed that up for you to hit out of the park. Go ahead.
3: Well, there is till December.
2: Yes.
3: Mid-December. But the question is when post-election, when people come back, is it going to be the time when people want to get a bunch of stuff done? My feeling is no. A lot of people are going to be leaving Congress. So I assume, you know, that reduces the intensity around wanting to get things done. And you could have some really strong feelings. And I feel like that sort of those factors sort of all mixed together. People unhappy about the election, people frustrated, people leaving, people who've been wanting to retire for a while are now retiring. I think you could have a situation where simple disagreements between a new majority, if there is one, and the White House and frustrated people in Congress could lead to not being able to deal with the 12 appropriations bills that need to be dealt with and potentially getting to the brink or over on a shutdown.
0: So, Charles, before we get a little bit on some prognostication on the election, usually Congress doesn't have a CR in place, at least that's the way it's been the last few years. But there's a host of other things that Congress is supposed to be doing outside of appropriations, too. And they haven't made great progress on that either. Some of those are, you know, what we say, quote unquote, are must pass, like the National Defense Authorization Act. Talk a little about that. And will some of those things that people may care about, even if they're leaving Congress, drive some consensus building or at least getting a few bills over the finish line? Or do you think it's just going to be too contentious moving into a new Congress?
3: I think it's hard to tell, but I'm not holding out a lot of hope that this is going to be a really busy lame duck session.
0: Yeah.
3: And like you mentioned, NDAA is an annual outlier where it's always going to get done. And I think that this year is not going to be different. The question is the huge stack of other bills that are out there that are consequential, the, you know, surface transportation bill, the farm bill, you have a litany of bills that are all adding up into a permitting process that they've been talking about for years. You have 12 appropriations bills. I mean, there's a huge stack of items that are sitting on the sidelines that haven't made a lot of progress. Are they going to come back in the second week of November and suddenly be able to turn all these bills around? I tend to think not. So I just don't think we're going to see a lot that gets done. Could they, you know, put together a farm bill and a couple other things? Probably. But you also have to think about it, like the outcome of the election matters. If the majority switches in the House or Senate, which is very possible, you know, you come back to D.C., you start thinking, hey, why are we going to pass a bunch of Republican bills? You know, so I think that, and I think we've seen a couple bills this past week have some problems because of that sort of thought process. So I think this is going to be a tough lame duck, in part because there's way too many things for the time that they have. And in part because they're going to have to focus on figuring out the appropriations bills. I'm not sure it's going to be possible to do much more beyond that.
2: As we record this, it looks like things are swinging significantly in the direction of Democrats. Who knows what happens between now and the election? What's your prediction? Do you have a prediction or is it too close to go?
3: I don't know. I don't know that I have enough information for a prediction, but I'm sure I'll still make one. The reality is that the election...
2: And it'll be right.
3: We're 46 days away from the election, which isn't a lot of time, but there is time to see things change. We're seeing a lot more money coming into the election right now. So we are going to see some changes. I think that, you know, this is an election of, like, you know, historic trends battling, like, on the ground realities. And if you look at historic trends, you know, there's not a lot of scenarios where a lame duck president has won seats for his own party. In fact, when you look at across the House and Senate since Franklin Roosevelt, you really only have one example between the House and the Senate of when a lame duck president during his second midterm election won seats, and it was Bill Clinton, won four seats in the House. It hasn't happened during that period in the Senate. So the historical trends, which you hear about all the time on the news, like, gosh, you know, nobody ever wins it at this stage. This is going to be really tough. I think is something to look at. The other piece of that is, as you said, Robert, you are starting to see a lot of momentum on the Democratic side, which wasn't there before. And you're starting to see issues really emerge that have, candidly, some bipartisan appeal. Obviously, the big one being affordability and more broadly the economy. Healthcare is always way up there. But you're starting to see like data centers and AI playing a fairly sizable role in debates for some of these congressional seats, which I don't think a lot of people expected a year ago. You're seeing these issues pop up. There's a lot of focus on tariffs. There's a lot of focus on foreign policy. So I think it's certainly still up for grabs, but directionally, it seems like, as a lot of people expected, Democrats seem to be in a fairly good position, at least in the House at the moment. The other reality, I don't want to filibuster here, but the other reality is there's not a ton of competitive seats.
0: Yeah.
3: So if you look at the House, there's 365 what they would consider safe seats. In the Senate, there's 23 safe seats. So there's just not a ton of seats that are sort of up for grabs. And I think that means that like the toss-up seats and the ones that have a little bit more risk to them is where everything is playing out. So it may not be this huge wave election like we've seen sometimes in the past, but there's enough seats to make a difference. There's enough seats to certainly change the majority, but it's very clear the country's still pretty narrowly divided.
0: Well, Charles, the historical perspective, I think, is key to all that stuff that you ran through. But I think fighting that also is all this redistricting that's been done in many states and how that's sort of shaking up at least the existing structure for district lines and how that interacts with the mood of the country, which is moving away from at least President Trump particularly, but Republicans. You're not an expert on the redistricting thing, but how do you feel like that's going to play out in the way that the last month and a half is going to go before the election? Is that going to seep into messaging and strategy, where the money goes, ad paid advertisements? Talk about the redistricting and all the changes that have happened in the way the maps are drawn.
3: So I think on the redistricting, when it originally happened, you know, it was very clear that Republicans had this huge advantage. More so from, you know, what I've studied and reading, it seems like that redistricting advantage isn't as wide as they had initially thought. And they're not seeing sort of the big boost there. It wasn't a huge number of seats, but it was enough to make a sizable difference. But I think they're running a lot closer than they thought they were. So I think if the election were today, I'm not sure redistricting has the effect that everybody thought it would be. All that being said, it's also hard to know how this redistricting's happened. Some of it is still in the courts, you know? And I think it's been sort of this back and forth of how it's working out. It's hard to follow. But at one point, they thought that Republicans could net 15 seats. I don't think the people who really study this believe that now.
0: Well, and Missouri is case number one of that, what you're talking about, still being litigated, where twice the Supreme Court has said you have to go and use a different map. And the state has already held a primary with the other map. And then how do you reconcile that? I mean, will probably not be concluded before the election in November either. And then there'll be more court cases after that. Yeah.
3: I think the bigger thing to watch, and we're getting right around the time where we start seeing this, are the seats that are the seats that, you know, really aren't on anyone's map. They may have a little bit of risk, and all of a sudden they're totally underwater. And I think we are going to start seeing those. We've already started seeing a few, but this is the time period where people sort of wake up, you know, their pollster hands them a poll and they're down by 10 points. So like, what just happened? And so we're going to see more of that. I think that is where we can start making real predictions on, okay, this is really going to go poorly for one side or the other, especially, and this happens sort of every election, when you start seeing some senior members that have consistently won no problem and all of a sudden are really battling for their political future.
0: It's funny you mentioned that too, Charles, because I just read this morning about Representative Salazar in Miami-Dade, who has just put out an ad, Republican, heavily Republican area, district ad saying, President Trump, the immigration work has gone too far, which I feel like is so contrary to the Republican talking points for the last 2 years. That's the exact type of thing I think you're talking about, where I think she's worried that she's not going to win re-election unless she does something a little more drastic that shakes it up and creates some independence about things that issues that people are unhappy about.
3: Yeah, I think at different scales, you're seeing that among some other members as well. But let's not forget, there's nothing that brings division like an election. So once this election's over, you're going to see Republicans heavily separate, and you're going to see Democrats heavily separate, regardless of who wins here. Everybody's going to be blaming each other for what the outcomes were, and whoever is in positions to lead, they're going to be, you know, everyone's going to have an opinion on what our message should be, how much oversight should we do, what should our agenda look like, who should be in charge of these committees, how do we keep our members in line. All of that is going to be all over the place. And I think right now we're looking at what, because it's here in the middle of election, what is a fairly sort of unified front on each side of the aisle. A lot of that is going to go away as we get close to the election. Then after the election, there will be some fairly uncomfortable family meetings.
1: But it's often true, isn't it, Charles, that divided government produces some actual progress. And I'm interested in your view. One of the things we're watching closely is the relationship between James Lankford of Oklahoma and Maggie Hassan of New Hampshire. Those two senators likely to rise in seniority on Senate Homeland Security Government Affairs. They've held a series of roundtables on some major government reform areas and expect to come up with a pretty meaty reform agenda that they plan to work together on. That's just one example, but where do you think you hope to see that kind of cooperation in, even in a divided government?
3: Yeah. Well, you and I worked in government around the same time. You probably remember that because I applied for a job with you and you denied me. But the
1: we can delete shit out of this podcast.
3: But I totally agree that divided government produces more results. And there's a very simple explanation for that, which is when you're in the majority, it becomes very easy for small groups to get together and have completely unmatched power, because they can stop votes, they can stop issues, they can cause problems in committees, they can prevent leadership elections. And so when you sort of take that out of play and you say, look, we're going to work on a more bipartisan basis, you saw that when you worked in the White House, that lame duck term, you know, they got a lot of stuff done because Republicans, Democrats realized that the next election is on the horizon, which, by the way, you know, not long after people wake up after this election, you're going to start seeing candidates announced for the presidential.
0: For 2028.
3: For 2028, yeah. But when they're looking down the line and saying, hey, how can we be part of this game as a party? You know, it's not by fighting and it's not by doing nothing. It's by racking up wins. And I think, you know, let's see who wins this. But I think, you know, these next 2 years are going to be pretty productive once we get past lame duck.
0: That's a lovely glint of optimism for Congress and the next Congress. I love that. All right, Charles, I think we're about out of time. It's time for for your prognostications for the Oracle to weigh in. Democrats have about a 9-ish point lead in the generic congressional ballot right now. If the election was held today, what happens to the House?
3: The House Republicans are in a little tougher spot than Senate Republicans are. My guess is if it were held today, and again, we still have 46 days, but if we're held today, I think Democrats would get a fairly narrow majority in the House and Republicans would retain the Senate.
0: It's going to be so exciting to have another party try to figure out how to operate the House of Representatives with a narrow majority.
3: Yeah. That's not when you want to be in leadership, for sure.
1: It'll be interesting to watch.
3: There will be.
1: Thanks for coming on, Charles. Appreciate it, as always.
3: Hey, thanks so much to both of you. It's always fun. Appreciate the invite.
0: So we got to make sure Riley marks down those predictions. I think we need a Charles Cooper tracker.
1: Hold him accountable.
0: Exactly. Can't just be saying things willy-nilly on this podcast. A lot of people
1: listen to it. I love having him on, though. What's up this week?
0: Well, you've got a big event on Tuesday.
1: That's right. Our friends at HHS are hosting a forum on their Single Audit Act fraud initiative, Aero, which will be great. I think they're doing good work.
0: Yeah, I actually first time saw Gus speak at the Data Foundation event. He's passionate and excited about this. And it's actually the law. We should have been doing this the entire time.
1: That's right.
0: Yeah. So kudos to him and the team there for organizing that. And you too. You've done a lot to pull that together. NASIO is having their annual conference, our friends at the State CIO Association out in San Diego. Chief Strategy Officer Hillary Serpis from GovNavigators will be there. So look her up if you're out in San Diego. I'm sure the weather will be beautiful because it always is. And then there's a comment period. This is not this week, but a comment period on some of the new FAR, the revolutionary FAR overhaul changes are officially in comments. Those are due October 19th. It's a pretty important thing for everyone to be looking at, but especially if you're in the government contracting world, this is your time to lock in, figure out what's in there, and submit some comments because they have been very receptive to comments in the process that they've run this year. So don't miss your chance to do that before October 19th. And the Senate, our friends in the Senate are still here.
1: Yeah, you missed one. Our friends at Meritalk are hosting Tectonic, the happiest hour in government IT at Morton's on Thursday, October 8th. A lot of red flags going on, but it sounds worth attending.
0: Is it the Mortons? I feel like it's the Mortons.
1: That's one of them. One of them.
0: We're also on the lookout for a reported White House tech summit. Speaker Johnson, President Trump, and tech leaders will be summiting on AI. They might start calling it AI Week because they're gonna make sure to get all this stuff done.
1: Much like Infrastructure Week, every week is AI Week.
0: It's AI Week this week. So
1: I can't wait.
0: Be on the lookout for that. I'm sure it's an easy event to get into, the White House AI Tech Summit.
1: Have a great week, everybody.
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1: We sure hope you enjoyed it and learned something in the process.
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1: Ahoy!

0: mistake that misses an opportunity to build not only an infill metro station at Oklahoma Avenue, but mixed-use development that would create real economic activity.
1: Others focused on the economic impact. Alfred Swales with the Black Business Task Force called for stronger protection for Black-owned businesses near the project.
2: The least this council can do is to make sure that the next chapter comes with commitment people can actually count on.
1: Mike Murillo, WTOP News.
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12: 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Over to Robert Workman in the traffic center.
13: Beltway construction, outer loop in Prince George's County, just north of Joint Base Andrews. As you head from Route 4 up towards Ritchie Marlboro Road, two left lanes are tied up. They're also doing work at the Chesapeake Bay Bridge overnight, eastbound span closed. So one lane of traffic gets by each way, sharing the westbound span. Beltway looks okay through College Park, Silver Spring, and Bethesda. No issues reported down 270 or I-95 towards the Maryland Beltway. On the inner loop of the Beltway in Virginia, crash near Route 50 has been moved over to the shoulder. 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I'm Robert Workman. Your next traffic report in 10 minutes.
12: Over to 7 News Chief Meteorologist Veronica Johnson.
8: Partly cloudy here for the evening, overnight and through your day on Thursday, with temperatures that'll drop to about 57 to 65 degrees and then quickly soar above 85 degrees for Thursday. In fact, the rain somewhere between 84 and 86.

Welcome back to America's Morning News. I'm Rich Johnson. It's 17 after. Weather across America on this first day of October includes a serious flood threat to parts of Texas and Oklahoma, thanks to the remnants of Hurricane Polo, as you'll hear after this forecast. A slow-moving cold front's crashing into all that deep tropical moisture.

0: and a high near 65. Most of California is mostly dry and warm, but a coastal flooding advisory is in effect through the afternoon around the San Francisco Bay Area. And that's the weather across America. Hurricane Polo made landfall in northern Mexico before moving on to the southwestern U.S., causing flooding from Arizona to Oklahoma thanks to inches of rain. Correspondent Julie Walker reports that same weathermaker's remnants will work their way to Missouri and Illinois today.
1: The Southwest getting hit by former Hurricane Polo. The storm's remnants battering roadways and flooding residents as that moisture moves inland. Some had to evacuate over concerns about a dam in New Mexico failing, says National Weather Service meteorologist Greg Lundeen in the area.
2: Basically, we got more rain than that flood that dam could actually handle. So it did start to overtop in a couple areas. The dam is still standing. It's still there.
1: Garfield resident Gavin Smith spoke with KTSM-TV.
3: We got stuff together and went into town, and then we decided we was going to come back and see how bad it was when we heard that the dam had broke some. So, and we knew it hit that side of the road.
1: Polo had lashed Mexico before weakening, but the storm's moisture is now helping to fuel moderate to heavy rain and flooding and will continue through the weekend, according to meteorologists. I'm Julie Walker.
0: The Pentagon says it has formally ended the U.S. fight against Islamic State militants in Iraq. Washington correspondent Sagar Magani reports the 12-year mission is now over.
4: Today, I'm pleased to announce that the last American forces are leaving Iraq.
5: The U.S. has formally ended its mission to fight the Islamic State group in Iraq. An Iraqi military spokesman says today marks the completion of his nation's sovereignty. The last American troops have left an Iraqi airbase, capping a mission that started a dozen years ago.
6: We are committed to working in support of Iraq.
5: When the Obama administration started taking action against militants who'd seized large swaths of Iraq, 2 years later,
7: ISIL is on the defensive.
5: Now, 10 years later, the mission is over. The U.S. and Iraq agreed 2 years ago to wind it down, with the Islamic State group reduced to scattered cells. But Iranian-backed groups are cheering the pullout, and some Iraqis fear it'll embolden a militant resurgence.
4: This is a great day for America, and importantly, we leave with Iraq having a wonderful new prime minister, Ali al-Zaidi. Fantastic guy, friend of mine.
5: Sagar Magani, Washington.
0: Kristi Noem is getting a divorce. Correspondent Jennifer King reports.
8: Former Homeland Security Secretary Kristi Noem has filed for divorce from Brian Noem, her husband of 34 years. The long-anticipated filing in South Dakota cites irreconcilable differences. Noem's mother, Corrine Arnold, told the Daily Mail that she shared the news with her family months ago. The former governor led President Trump's immigration crackdown over the winter of 2025, but became a political liability amid questions around the shooting deaths of two protesters in Minneapolis. A day before her ouster, she was questioned by members of Congress about a supposed extramarital affair with Republican operative Corey Lewandowski, allegations she dismissed as tabloid garbage. There were also claims that Brian had been active on an online role-play platform. Compromising photos were leaked that allegedly showed him cross-dressing, wearing balloons as enormous makeshift breasts. Noem was replaced in the administration by Mark Wayne Mullen. She is currently a special envoy for the Shield of the Americas, a new security initiative. I'm Jennifer King.
0: It was a mixed Wednesday for stocks as concerns over high bond yields still spook investors. But the price of oil dropped a bit. Here's a recap of Wall Street.
9: I'm Seth Soutell, and this is the AP Markets Report. Most stocks fell on Wall Street as markets contend with the downside of a U.S. economy that keeps growing. The S&P 500 fell 0.3% Wednesday. The index had been higher for much of the day after the government reported that inflation wasn't as bad as expected last month. The Dow fell 443 points. That's about 0.9%. The Nasdaq Composite rose 0.2%. The stock market is continuing to feel pressure from rising bond yields, which make it more expensive for everyone to borrow money. Treasury yields stayed high in the bond market after the government reported that the U.S. economy was even stronger during the spring than earlier thought. The yield on the 10-year Treasury rose to 5.29%. Seth Soutell, New York.
0: 23 after the hour. America's Almanac is on the way, and a new report clearing the former Fed chair over some remodeling may not end his issues with President Trump. This is America's

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0: Welcome back to America's Morning News. I'm Rich Johnson. It's 25 minutes after a federal watchdog report found that no crimes were committed in the renovation of the Federal Reserve by then-Fed Chair Jerome Powell, but it did say the renovation project was mismanaged. Correspondent Lisa Dwyer reports President Trump, who disagrees with the findings, is now considering a federal lawsuit against Powell.
1: The Federal Reserve's internal watchdog says that the central bank broadly mismanaged an expansive building renovation project but did not find any criminal violations. The Fed's inspector general says a variety of missteps by its board of governors inflated the cost of the $2.4 billion renovation, saying that the board did not secure a comprehensive cost estimate at the beginning of the project, nor did it nail down a maximum overall cost, a step that could have forced the building contractor to absorb the impact of inflation. The inspector general also says a design change in 2023 also caused a significant delay. I'm Lisa Dwyer.
0: A historic day for the Los Angeles International Airport, Colin Powell, Disney, and a country hit by Jason Aldean. Brian Calvert has America's Almanac.
2: Good morning. It was October 1st, 1868. Little Women by Louisa May Alcott is published in America by Robert Brothers of Boston. In 1928, LAX opens its doors. In 1962, singer Barbara Streisand signs her first recording contract with Columbia Records. In 1971, Walt Disney World opens its doors in Bay Lake, Florida. In 1989, U.S. Army General Colin Powell, at 52, becomes the youngest and first black chairman of the Joint Chiefs of Staff. In 1992, the Cartoon Network premieres, and this was the number one country tune in the U.S. on October 1st, 2012. Jason Aldean's Take a Little Ride. That's America's Almanac. I'm Brian Calvert on America's Morning News.
0: America's Morning News for Thursday, October 1st, 2026, is a production of Acumen and is distributed by Talk Media Network. With executive producer Jeff McKay, I'm Rich Johnson, and this is America's Morning News.
3: Papa, why can't we telegraph while riding a horse?
4: 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Ran right into the side of the saloon.
3: Well, if Jeffro can't do it, neither should you. 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
8: USA Radio News, I'm Anthony Lucero. Iran's Revolutionary Guard is directly appealing to American voters ahead of the November midterms, urging them to vote against President Trump's congressional allies. The message criticizes U.S. military intervention and support for Israel. The letter comes as American troops leave Iraq and fuel prices remain high. After more than 2 decades of American military involvement, U.S. forces have left Iraq.
9: The final U.S. troops have departed Iraq, ending the American military presence that began with the 2003 invasion and later shifted towards fighting Islamic State. Iraqi reactions are mixed. Some are celebrating the end of the foreign military presence, while others worry the withdrawal could create opportunities for Iran-backed militias or a resurgence of Islamic State. Ron Warner, USA Radio News.
8: Millions of children will automatically be enrolled in and Trump accounts under new rules rolled out yesterday.
10: It means parents no longer have to sign up for the program. The accounts, signed into law last year, let parents invest for their children. Once they turn 18, the accounts act as traditional individual retirement accounts. Additionally, children born between 2025 and 2028 receive a $1,000 contribution from the federal government. John Summers, USA Radio News.
8: Miss Rachel is facing criticism over her increasingly outspoken political activism.
11: I am political.
8: The children's entertainer says she is political and has defended speaking out on Gaza, immigration, and other issues. Critics argue parents may not expect political messaging from a trusted child's educator, while Miss Rachel says parents can decide what their children watch. Wall Street closed mixed.
12: At the closing bell, the Dow Jones Industrial Average plunged 443 points, the S&P 500 dropped 19 points, and the Nasdaq gained 63 points. I'm Sarah Lee Kessler.
8: From America's News Network, USA Radio News.
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8: The FDA has recalled more than 25,000 bottles of blood pressure medication, Cortholidone, nationwide. The 25-milligram tablets failed dissolution testing.
14: A failed dissolution specification means that the Cortholidone didn't dissolve at the required rate,
8: meaning they may not release the drug properly. The Class 2 recall involves two lots manufactured by Inventia Healthcare and distributed by Rising Pharma. New York Attorney General Letitia James is announcing the takedown of a major cocaine trafficking ring in the Hudson Valley.
15: A total of 10 individuals were arrested and 9 were arraigned in Ulster County Court for their alleged roles in a drug operation. Investigators conducted hundreds of hours worth of surveillance and even wiretapped cell phones as part of the probe dating back to November 2024. The ages of those charged in the 153-count indictment range from 25 to 71 years old. In New York, I'm Lizzie Radabali.
8: Halloween is coming up and the push for a costume is on. It's an $860 million industry, but not just for people. It's also for pets.
16: The National Retail Federation says 30 million people will dress up their pets for Halloween at a cost of about $30 per outfit. The American Kennel Club says most pets don't like costumes, but will allow for extra attention and treats. And you can dress up your cat, although they'll be less agreeable. But you could incorporate it into your costume if you're going full-on slasher, because cats have claws, very sharp claws. I'm Bree Tennis.
8: And I'm Anthony Lucero, USA Radio News.
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0: Good morning and welcome back to America's Morning News for Thursday, October 1st, 2026. I'm Rich Johnson, and coming up this half hour,
18: Defense Secretary Pete Hegseth confirmed the military will cut 20% of its generals and admirals. Ed Donahue, Washington.
0: The Senate adjourns but fails to pass a bill on data centers that overwhelmingly passed the House. We'll have the latest on Cornell University. A shooting at a Northern Virginia workplace leaves 2 people dead. Jennifer King has details on the manhunt for the suspect.
11: The Commerce Department says the U.S. economy grew at a solid pace of 2.2%. Donna Warner, Washington.
19: Anthropic's IPO could top $2 trillion. I'm tech correspondent Chuck Palm.
20: The Paramount Warner Brothers merger gets the final go-ahead. I'm Kevin Carr.
0: The winners in the baseball playoffs and Alaska's Fat Bear. All ahead on America's Morning News. Till the top of the hour, Secretary of War Pete Hegseth has announced changes in leadership at the Pentagon. Ed Donahue reports the U.S. military will cut as many as 20% of the number of general and flag officers and will focus heavily on 21st century technology for the battlefield.
21: Built to scale autonomous and robotic capabilities across the joint force in the fastest peacetime shift in modern military history. Drone warfare supercharged by SI-enabled targeting is the biggest battlefield revolution in generations.
22: Defense Secretary Pete Hegseth confirmed the military will cut 20% of its generals and admirals.
21: Now, the media calls that a purge. I call it accountability and long overdue.
22: Hegseth spoke to junior officers and enlisted leaders at the Marine Corps base Quantico in Virginia.
21: No more diversity quotas. No more gender pronouns, no more identity months, only the warrior ethos.
22: Hegseth says this is no longer the woke department or weak department.
21: We are no longer the woke department or the weak department. Simple translation of that, no fatties, no trannies, no beardos, no weirdos, no wimps, no radicals. Just warriors.
22: Hegseth also announced a new drone-focused warfare command. The reduction in leadership comes 7 months into a war with Iran with no clear end in sight.
21: You can't change a culture with the same people who enabled it. Personnel is policy at every single level.
22: Ed Donahue, Washington.
0: It may have passed the House by a near unanimous vote, but a bipartisan Senate revolt has for now sunk the bill to regulate data centers. The Senate vote was 57-43, but it needed 60 votes to end debate. The Senate's now in recess until after the midterm elections. News Nation's Gabrielle Caracciolo reports Senate opponents, including New Mexico's Martin Heinrich, condemned the bill's language that said stopping data centers from passing power costs onto nearby residents would not be mandatory, but merely a suggestion.
23: I wanted to talk a little bit today about a bill that I helped kill on the floor of the U.S. Senate. It's ostensibly a bill to protect ratepayers, customers is what I would call them, from the costs of new data centers. But actually, it was kind of what Congress does best, is send a message with no teeth whatsoever, nothing mandatory, send a sternly worded letter to the hyperscalers and say, please don't raise people's electric rates. That's not the right approach.
24: This data center bill is one of the last things the Senate's Republican majority hoping to get done before the midterms.
25: It ought to be something that should be a no-brainer here on the floor of the Senate.
24: After passing the House 417-3, the Ratepayer Protection Act requires states to consider, but not mandate, implementing standards to ensure data centers pay for all electric costs related to their facility. The goal is to prevent those costs from being passed on to other consumers. Senate Democrats argue it doesn't go far enough.
26: We don't vote for frauds. It's voluntary. Not a single company has to comply with it.
24: The bill also happens to be sponsored by Ohio Senator John Husted, who is at risk of losing his seat in a competitive race with former Senator Sherrod Brown.
26: Senate Republicans are trying to secure an ineffectual participation trophy before they skip town.
27: I'm not looking for a win for me. I'm looking for a win for the American people.
24: I'm Gabrielle Caracciolo, News Nation, Washington.
0: The prosecutor in the Cornell University rape case now says he was never given a transcript of the victim's interview with campus police. Julie Walker has the latest in the shocking allegations and how the case is renewing debate over New York State's consent laws.
1: Under current law in this state and some others, it's more difficult to prosecute people who have taken advantage of others too intoxicated to consent to sex if they voluntarily drank or took drugs. Stefan Turkheimer is with the Rape, Abuse, and Incest National Network.
2: That's victim blaming, straight up in the code, but also it prevents a lot of cases from coming forward where prosecutors are reluctant to try to push forward on a case where the person is incapacitated due to voluntary intoxication.
1: Tompkins County DA Matthew Van Hooten initially cited the law when opting not to file charges. Following the woman's September civil lawsuit, the case is now heading to a grand jury.
3: I am constrained to pursue charges based only upon the evidence, not upon social media, not upon emotion, not upon allegations that are not sworn in court. That is sometimes frustrating.
1: The DA spoke to Fox News. So did the victim's attorney, Thomas Jiffra. The lawsuit says she felt forced into snorting ketamine and drinking alcohol.
4: How could these people not know it was wrong? That's the amazing part. I mean, these are guys who are Ivy League educated men. They have mothers. A lot of them have sisters. They had to know it was wrong, and nobody did anything.
1: The woman ID'd in the suit as Jane Doe went to police. The report lays out graphic details. Still, the DA says the lawsuit contradicts what she told authorities 2 years ago.
3: It's my obligation ethically to pursue a case based upon only upon the evidence. That's what I will do in this case.
1: Cornell defends its action, saying it shut down the Chi Phi frat in 2024, expelling some students, suspending others. The governor is calling for an investigation into the school. Julie Walker, New York.
0: 16 till. A fatal workplace shooting in Northern Virginia. And one of the biggest AI companies is going public. Those stories on the way on America's Morning News.
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6: 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Educators disagreed on the top indicators of engagement. 72% of teachers said asking thoughtful questions was the strongest indicator of student engagement, while 54% of superintendents rate performing well on assessments as a top engagement indicator. Also, two-thirds of students said they believed that AI could help them learn faster, yet fewer than half of teachers report using AI themselves to complete tasks. 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

0: This is America's Morning News. I'm Rich Johnson. It's 12 minutes till. Weather across America, and the headline is a broad corridor of heavy rain through the middle of the country. The greatest concern runs from south central Texas into eastern Oklahoma, where thunderstorms developing ahead of a slow cold front may drop several inches of rain. Forecasters have issued a moderate risk of excessive rainfall there, including a heightened flash flood concern in the Texas Hill Country. Farther north, the threat's more scattered but still important. Deep moistures feeding rain from the central plains into the Midwest, and already wet ground could make additional downpours more disruptive. Showers may also reach parts of the southeast and lower mid-Atlantic, while Florida sees another round of daily downpours. In the central Pacific, tropical storm Nolo's affecting the remote northwestern Hawaiian Islands. Dry and warm around most of California, but watch for coastal flooding in the San Francisco, San Pablo, and Monterey Bays. In the Pacific Northwest, partly sunny, near 65, just a slight chance of light rain in parts of far northern western Washington. That's the weather across America. Police are trying to figure out why a Virginia man walked into his place of employment, made a threat to a coworker, and opened fire, killing two. Jennifer King reports on a massive manhunt that followed the workplace shooting just outside Washington, D.C.
1: In Northern Virginia, police say 37-year-old Marvin Grant opened fire on three coworkers at an equipment rental company Wednesday morning. He killed two people and wounded another before fleeing.
2: Mr. Grant came to work this morning, made a statement to a coworker that three people are going to die. He then produced a handgun and began shooting.
1: Grant fled the scene. Police say cell phone technology helped track his movements southbound on Interstate 81.
2: Mr. Grant had produced a handgun, put it to his head, and had a standoff for state police. Ultimately, he took his own life with a gunshot to his head.
1: Keene identified the two employees who died as Christopher Serrano and 48-year-old Richard Lamont, who the chief knew personally.
2: I lost somebody I actually coached youth football with, and knowing what his commitment was and knowing his children are now fatherless, it hits home.
1: Investigators are searching for a motive for the shootings. I'm Jennifer King.
0: The U.S. economy grew at a solid 2.2% pace in the second quarter. Details from correspondent Donna Warder.
3: The Commerce Department says the U.S. economy grew at a solid pace of 2.2% from April through June, and consumer spending increased a healthy 3.8%. Gus Fauché is chief economist with PNC Financial Services Group.
4: Consumers continue to increase their spending. In spite of weak consumer confidence, consumers are actually purchasing more, adjusted for prices. We also continue to see strong business investment, a lot of that related to investment in AI.
3: The housing market has been negatively affected by high mortgage rates, but investment in housing rose 2.8%, taking up for the first time since the end of 2024. Donna Warder, Washington.
0: An immigration judge has ruled that the U.S. can deport the leader of Wisconsin's largest mosque, an outspoken advocate for Palestinian rights, on the grounds he's a threat to national security. Salah Sarsour has been detained since March by Immigration and Customs Enforcement. Government attorneys say Sarsour's decades-old convictions in Israel make him a threat to U.S. national security. They also accuse him of lying on his green card application and falsely claiming citizenship to vote. Sarsour's attorney plans to appeal the ruling. In tech news, Anthropic, the parent company behind the Claude AI app, is about to go public with a reported estimated IPO of $2 trillion. That will make a lot of people instant millionaires. America's Morning News tech correspondent Chuck Palm has more.
5: Anthropic, the company behind the AI assistant Claude, is getting ready to go public. According to a prospectus obtained by Reuters, the offering could value it at more than $2 trillion. The headline everywhere is that Anthropic lost $42 billion last year. And that's true, but it does need a footnote. Roughly $34 billion of that wasn't cash going out the door. It's an accounting charge tied to the rising value of investments that can convert into a company stock. The actual operating loss was about $8 billion. Still, that's $8 billion in losses on about $4.5 billion in revenue. And the company has committed more than $500 billion in future computing costs. That's around 80% of that money that is owed, whether they use it or not. Anthropic put out another Claude model, Sonnet 5.5, which the company says it's its fastest yet and at the same price. If they plan to hit $2 trillion in valuation, that's the bet the entire AI industry is making, written down in one document. Billions of people on the earth don't own their identity. They rent it. The agency that actually owns it is letting you use it. And when it's stolen, it's pretty hard to get it back. Claim your identity once and for all. Visit allc1.com. That's allseeone.com. For America's Morning News, I'm Chuck Palm.
0: In sports, three of the MLB wildcard series are over with two game sweeps by the White Sox over the Astros, the Yankees over the Red Sox, and the Padres over the Cubs. Alex Bohm's 10th inning homer lifted his Phillies to a 4-3 win over Atlanta, sending that series into a deciding game three today. The Atlanta Dream have joined the New York Liberty in the WNBA playoff semifinal round. Atlanta eliminated Washington in two games last night. Meanwhile, the Wings beat the Valkyries to tie that series at one game each. Game three's Friday at Golden State. The fourth series will be decided tonight in Las Vegas when the Aces host the Indiana Fever. Thursday night NFL action has the Browns hosting the Steelers. Ronaldo's days of international play may be done. He left Portugal's national team ahead of today's UEFA Nations League contest against Denmark after learning he would not be starting. It's 7 minutes till. Coming up, a final judge's approval for a Mega Media merger. And we have a winner in the Fat Bear contest. This is America's Morning News.
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10: Yeah.

0: Welcome back to America's Morning News. I'm Richard Johnson. It's 5 minutes till. A judge has now given the thumbs up to that long-awaited Paramount-Time Warner merger. Details from America's Morning News entertainment reporter, Kevin Carr.
1: On Wednesday, a judge in California cleared the way for Paramount Skydance's acquisition of Warner Brothers Discovery by formally approving the settlement with attorneys general from 12 states. This sets the final wheels in motion for the $110 billion deal, just in time for Paramount to skirt a $7 million a day penalty for failing to close. This comes less than 2 weeks after the settlement was announced on September 21st by California Attorney General Rob Bonta. The terms of the settlement include a $300 million a year production investment in California over the next 5 years.
2: Massive increases in domestic production, in jobs, in workers, in the economy, in California, in Los Angeles.
1: It also includes provisions for the company's news organizations to remain independent.
2: It must establish a news editorial independence board to support CBS News's and CNN's continued editorial independence.
1: Since this announcement, Bonta has been criticized for caving in the negotiations after Paramount head David Ellison threatened a nuclear option that would move the studio out of Hollywood. Bonta said he was not personally thrilled with the merger.
2: I don't think these two companies should merge.
1: Now, that doesn't matter. With the blessing of the judge, the takeover is expected to go through as early as next week. I'm entertainment reporter Kevin Carr for America's Morning News.
0: He was just another bear, Bear 89, in Alaska's Katmai National Park and Preserve. Now he has a name, backpack, and a title, this year's Fat Bear Week champion. Correspondent Ben Thomas reports.
3: This one's much bigger than anyone walking through the woods of Alaska's Katmai National Park and Preserve would want to encounter, but
4: it's not necessarily about body mass alone.
3: Mike Fitz at Explore.org.
4: Consider the bear's stories.
3: Explaining the ethos of Fat Bear Week, in which voters choose among the 2,200 brown bears at Katmai as they feed on the salmon run on the Brooks River ahead of winter.
4: They don't eat during hibernation, so they're eating about a year's worth of food in about 6 months.
3: This year's winner, Backpack, the son of a former champion named for his habit of climbing onto his mother's back as a cub when they swam the river together.
4: We can use the Bristol Bay sockeye salmon runs and their abundance as a baseline to help us work towards and protecting and restoring salmon runs elsewhere in North America.
3: I'm Ben Thomas.
0: We end today with a salute to another charter member, the stations of the Texas Hill Country Network. 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The executive producer is Jeff McKay. I'm Richard Johnson, and this is America's Morning News.
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8: From ABC News, I'm Sherry Preston. Tennessee Governor Bill Lee has halted all executions in the state until a full review of last night's botched execution of convicted killer Krista Pike is reviewed. ABC's Dave Packer reports she was given two doses of a drug that was supposed to kill her, but didn't.
9: Witnesses say Krista Pike was given two rounds of lethal pentobarbital. Reporter Tori Gessner with ABC affiliate WKRN was there.
10: At one point at 7:34, she said, "My arm feels like it's about to burst open."
9: An hour later, when asked to leave the viewing area, Gessner said Fike appeared to be still breathing.
10: We all looked at each other like she's still alive, or at least that's what I was thinking.
9: An ambulance was seen with flashing lights leaving the facility. Pike's attorney saying she's being treated at a nearby hospital. Dave Packer, ABC News.
8: New details are emerging about the cockpit attack on that Fly Dubai passenger jet on its way to Israel this week. A plumber helped save the plane from crashing while other passengers helped the pilot who had been stabbed by his co-pilot.
11: Chota Masayev, a dentist and the only doctor on board, ran toward the cockpit. He told us he found the captain severely wounded and helped stop the bleeding. He says the captain was praying and he was afraid he would lose him. Others holding the attacker down tied his hands with headphone cords and kept him pinned for 55 minutes until the plane landed in Saudi Arabia.
8: ABC's Karen Waugh, the co-pilot from Oman, is in Saudi custody. Major changes at the Defense Department announced this week. Secretary Pete Hegseth slashing the number of generals and admirals by 20%. New York Governor Kathy Hochul says Cornell University has agreed to an outside investigation following the former student's allegations of gang rape at a frat house 2 years ago.
12: Investigation of what exactly transpired in terms of the civil actions and what the role Cornell University played, what they did, what they didn't do.
8: The woman is suing Cornell. She filed a complaint at the time. No criminal charges ever filed. This is ABC News.
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15: 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This product is not intended to diagnose, treat, cure, or prevent any disease.
8: South Carolina Republican Tim Scott has introduced a bill aimed at bringing more TV and film production back to the United States by offering tax incentives.
18: You qualify for a 20% tax credit. 75% of the payroll and production has to be done in America to qualify for that. So there are some stringent guidelines that are embedded in the bill to make sure that you break through the threshold.
8: In the last several years, more and more television and film production has moved overseas because of lucrative tax breaks there and also cheaper labor. A new development at Arizona State University following the death of hockey player Matthew Mayich, who collapsed and fell into a coma following practice recently. Some now challenging Coach Greg Power's account of what happened.
19: The head coach has been put on leave. Seven players came forward arguing the school's version of that practice did not match what they actually endured. Some of that practice, run by a former Green Beret, lawyer for the family claims it lasted more than 80 minutes in direct sunlight with only a handful of players allowed water. An attorney for the Green Beret says his workout was under an hour and he left before Mayich collapsed during the cool down after.
8: ABC's Trevor Ault. Glaciers in Switzerland are melting fast.
20: The glaciers this year, they have lost enormous quantities of ice. In total, it was 5% less in terms of ice volume.
8: Matthias Huss, director of glacier monitoring in Switzerland, reason for the ice loss, less snow in the winter and a hotter summer. Sherry Preston, ABC News.
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21: Federal newscast. The Pentagon will create an autonomous warfare command to oversee the use of drones in combat. Defense Secretary Pete Hegseth says a four-star general will lead the command, which lawmakers have already proposed in the annual defense policy bill. The new command was one of several changes Hegseth detailed in a speech to troops at Marine Corps Base Quantico in Virginia. He also laid out plans to build a new military base inside the U.S. and is asking states to compete for it. Hegseth says the base could host up to 25,000 troops and serve as a hub for homeland defense, command and control, and cyber operations. He also promises the base will feature cutting-edge technology, first-class barracks, and timeless classical architecture. A new House bill would require the Federal Emergency Management Agency to develop detailed workforce plans. Federal News Network's Justin Doubleday has more.
1: The Federal Emergency Mobilization Accountability Workforce Planning Act would require FEMA to update a human capital operating plan every 3 years. The bill would also require the plan to be submitted to congressional committees. Legislation proposed by Democrats on the Homeland Security Committee comes after FEMA lost roughly 5,000 employees starting in January 2025. The Government Accountability Office recently reported that FEMA allowed those reductions to happen without any planning, potentially reducing the agency's readiness to respond to major disasters. Justin Doubleday, Federal News Network.
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2: And now, the Federal Drive with Terry Gerton. 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
22: Welcome to the Federal Drive on Federal News Network. It's Thursday, October 1st. I'm your host, Terry Gerton, and I'm glad you're here. Coming up on this hour of the Federal Drive, a proposal to remove race and ethnicity questions from the census could leave the country flying blind in places where lives are at stake. Plus, 25 years after 9/11, researchers are still discovering health effects among first responders. Some of the most important information arrives long after the decisions have been made. Those stories and much more ahead during this hour of the Federal Drive. We begin with this. During last fall's record-long government shutdown, agencies posted messages on their websites and in press releases that blamed the funding lapse on congressional Democrats. Now, the office tasked with enforcing the Hatch Act found some of those actions might have violated the law, but it won't investigate any further. With more details, Federal News Network's Justin Doubleday joins me now. Justin, thanks for being here.
23: Great to be with you, Terry.
22: Justin, it's been a year since these shutdown messages drew so many Hatch Act complaints. What exactly has OSC been doing in the last year to investigate those complaints?
23: Yeah, well, the Office of Special Counsel, OSC, is involved in or is charged with enforcing the Hatch Act. And of course, the Hatch Act has a prohibition on federal employees, certain federal employees, doing partisan political messaging and using federal resources to do partisan political messaging. And so last year during the record long government shutdown, we saw agencies post bright red banners across their websites saying that the shutdown was the fault of Democrats. We saw press releases come out stating that basically the same, that, you know, the shutdown was due to Democrats' unwillingness to fund the government due to their own political priorities. And that drew actually more than 1,000 Hatch Act complaints. That's one thing we learned from OSC's assessment that was released last week. And OSC, of course, had to go through and look at every single one of those complaints and adjudicate them. They had complaints that covered 37 federal agencies and the White House. So they had to communicate with all of those organizations to figure out exactly, you know, whether they violated the Hatch Act or not, and to get their reasons for posting those messages. And ultimately, what OSC said is some of those messages might have violated the Hatch Act, but for various reasons, they are not going to investigate any further. They're not going to look into, you know, what employees might be responsible for posting those messages and things like that.
22: What's keeping them from taking the next step to fully investigate those complaints?
23: There are a couple of reasons that OSC lays out in its assessment. One of them is that they found that agencies were relying on a 2024 OSC advisory to explain why they thought those messages were actually in line with the Hatch Act, did not violate the Hatch Act. That advisory lays out how agencies can post some political messages, you know, on their websites and in various official communications, so long as they do not kind of reach the level of advocating in elections and things like that, which is just blatantly against the Hatch Act. So essentially, because OSC put out this advisory in 2024, and then they didn't have the chance to kind of further explain it during the shutdown last year because OSC staff were furloughed during the shutdown. This assessment states that OSC kind of is saying, agencies relied on that OSC's assessment and or OSC's advisory, and so therefore they can't necessarily be blamed for violating it or having issues with it in the gray areas. The other reason OSC says in this assessment is that it would not be worth putting the office's limited resources toward doing any further investigations because it wouldn't change the outcome because all of this has now happened. It's in the past, and I guess OSC wants to just move forward.
22: It sounds a little bit like they're saying it was the pot calling the kettle black.
23: Yeah, a little bit. And, you know, we can get into it, but OSC's advisory here does lay out kind of some issues where agencies could have violated the Hatch Act in question and maybe where they some of this messaging was okay.
22: Well, where did they draw lines around what types of messages were likely appropriate and which ones might have actually been in violation of the Hatch Act?
23: Yeah, it's interesting. So the one area, one type of message that OSC found was actually perhaps okay under the Hatch Act was messaging that kind of just plainly stated the facts, even if it's, you know, the facts in the Trump administration's own version of the facts. So OSC pointed to an Office of Management and Budget message that OMB distributed to federal employees right before the shutdown started last year that stated that, quote, Democrats are blocking this funding bill in the U.S. Senate due to unrelated policy demands. If Democrats maintain their current posture and refuse to pass a clean CR to keep the government funded, federal appropriated funding will lapse. And so OSC essentially found that that message used a measured tone, was not distributed to the public, was internal, and just notified employees of a potential furlough that would go into effect the following day. OSC then pointed to more inflammatory messaging that was posted publicly that they found, quote, might have violated the Hatch Act. And it pointed to a message on one agency website stating, quote, Senate Democrats are withholding services to the American people in exchange for health care for illegals, gender mutilation, and other unknown leverage points. So that is obviously a very inflammatory message that was posted on an agency website. OSC's assessment didn't name the agency, but going back through the web archives, that message was posted on the Agriculture Department's official website. And so that's one of those messages that OSC is saying in this assessment might have violated the Hatch Act, and so perhaps drawing some lines in the future for agencies to follow.
22: Has there been any reaction to these determinations from OSC?
23: It's been relatively mute, but there has been one loud voice on Capitol Hill. Representative Robert Garcia is ranking member of the House Committee on Oversight and Government Reform. He called this assessment from OSC unsatisfactory and said OSC is abandoning its enforcement of the Hatch Act with this decision. He said that the Democrats and his committee will continue to perform oversight of OSC, push for answers, and ensure the Hatch Act is followed and enforced. So perhaps something to watch there if the House flips and then, you know, Robert Garcia and his colleagues on that committee are in the majority after this fall's elections.
22: Justin, should we take anything from these determinations relative to ads or participation around the midterms? There's been a lot of conversation about the latest ad campaign that's coming out from the White House.
23: Yeah, that's a really interesting question because right now you are seeing an ad put out by the Trump administration that they say in the ad is paid for by the U.S. government. And this features Trump obviously using somewhat political language. Some folks have called it propaganda. And, you know, at least congressional Democrats have said that this is blatantly illegal use of taxpayer dollars, including for violating the Hatch Act. So, you know, given that OSC here has decided not to pursue further investigations into last fall's Hatch Act complaints around the government shutdown, it's really unclear how aggressive this OSC will be in enforcing the Hatch Act around this year's midterm elections. But again, this assessment, while it didn't go as far as some people would like, it did draw some lines around kind of really inflammatory language perhaps being barred under the Hatch Act in their assessment. And that's something to watch going forward.
22: Federal News Network's Justin Doubleday. Justin, thanks for this story.
23: Thanks, Terry.
22: You can find his full story at federalnewsnetwork.com. Up next, a proposal to remove race and ethnicity questions from the census could leave the country flying blind in places where lives are at stake. This is The Federal Drive with Terry Girton on Federal News Network.
21: today's federal newscast, a federal judge is ordering the Bureau of Prisons to restore its collective bargaining agreement. The decision comes about a year after the BOP terminated its contract with the American Federation of Government Employees. AFGE sued the agency, arguing that the decision violated the Administrative Procedure Act and the First Amendment. A new federal CIO is expected to be named soon. Federal News Network's Jason Miller has the details.
0: Carter Farmer will be named the new federal chief information officer. Multiple sources confirmed to Federal News Network that President Donald Trump is planning to appoint Farmer, who spent the last 16 months as the CIO of the Environmental Protection Agency, to the top technology job in government. Multiple requests for comment to the Office of Management and Budget were not returned. Sources say Farmer would replace Greg Barbaccia, who left in August after 19 months in the role. Before joining the EPA, Farmer spent 7 years at the U.S. Institute for Peace, where he was the director of IT systems and solutions. Jason Miller, Federal News Network.
21: And Immigration and Customs Enforcement wants to build an artificial intelligence-powered software factory. In a request for information posted Tuesday, ICE said it's seeking responses from companies capable of providing artificial intelligence, data, and technology strategy services. Part of that work will include maintaining ICE's existing capabilities, including Gen AI chatbots and other applications, but the agency also wants to build out what it's calling an enterprise agentic software factory. Find these stories and more at federalnewsnetwork.com. I'm Eric White.
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24: Canon has served the federal government for more than 30 years. But with agency needs evolving faster than ever, what does it take to keep the modern workspace secure and adaptable? John Spiak from Canon USA shares his thoughts.
25: Ultimately, a future-proofed federal workspace is one that is resilient by design. It's really an ecosystem of hardware, software, and services that all work in concert to support the mission, regardless of where the workforce is located. At the end of the day, Canon's goal is to continue serving as that persistent and strategic partner, providing the technology that evolves with the mandate and the expertise that ensures that it's always going to remain effective.

0: Welcome back to The Federal Drive with Terry Girton on Federal News Network. The Census Bureau is considering removing race and ethnicity questions from the 2030 census. Data advocates argue the change would affect far more than demographic research, making it harder to identify disparities in health, education, and other areas where outcomes often depend on who is being measured. Here on this episode of The Data Dish to explain why visibility matters are Denise Ross of the Federation of American Scientists and Mita Anand of the Leadership Conference on Civil and Human Rights. Denise and Mita, thank you both so much for joining me here for another episode of The Data Dish.
1: Thanks for having us, Terry.
0: Mita, let me start with you. We're going to talk about the census today. Seems hard to believe that it's almost time for another decennial census, but the Census Bureau is proposing changes to who gets counted and what information gets collected. Help us understand exactly what they're suggesting and why it matters.
2: Thank you so much, Terry and Denise, for having me here. So the Census Bureau is proposing changes on who is counted, how they're counted, and where they're counted. So as to who is counted, what we normally see per the 14th Amendment is that we are supposed to count all persons, that is all inhabitants of the United States, for the purposes of the census. And what is being proposed is an exclusion of certain non-citizens, anyone who doesn't hold what we consider a green card. So think of people like students, H-1B visa holders, refugees, asylees, DACA, TPS. Like, I can go down the list, but basically it's excluding a whole swath of people. And that's contrary to the dictates of the Constitution. The other thing that that does is it makes us wonder, how will they figure out who those people are? And either it might be inaccurate because we're using inaccurate administrative records, or it'll cause suppression in response rates because people will be asked about their citizenship or immigration status. So it would start having the effect not only of excluding people, but messing with the responses itself. The second part is how they will be counted. And there, we're looking at no longer asking people their race or ethnicity on the decennial census. And that is pretty shocking. I think people just assume it's in there. People have their notions of the census. Like, this is one of our major institutions of American life. It upholds our democracy. And ever since 1790, on the first census, the question of race and ethnicity has been included. Ethnicity later, but at least race. And I do not want to gloss over the sordid past. We do know there used to be a three-fifths clause that was erased by the 14th Amendment, which says it's a count of whole persons. But we have always used race and ethnicity to understand who we are and what our needs are and what our changing demographics are. So to exclude that is to deny our knowledge of who we are as a country and what our different lived experiences are. And I think, like, would shock people to think, like, not to be able to understand, like, who we're comprised of. To not include that is to blind ourselves, is to render people invisible. And the third part is more administrative, figuring out where to count people. It's usually based on where people reside most of the time, their usual residence. And now they're introducing proposed changes that will base it on W-2 forms. I don't know how much you recollect your last tax filing, but that address is not necessarily your residence. That could be your mailing address. It could be a P.O. box, or it could be your tax filer's address. So that also starts introducing some changes that muddy the waters. So we're concerned that implementing these types of changes now might make things so confusing, so difficult to operationalize, and lead to such inaccuracies, plus data that is less than what we're used to having, that will really hobble our ability to plan as a country for the needs of our communities.
0: Denise, Mita's made a passionate plea for no changes, that this data is essential. What are the people who are proposing this making as their case?
1: The short answer is that they've said that race and ethnicity data are no longer necessary.
0: But obviously they are. So we'll get into that in a minute. Denise Ross is the director of the Data Policy Institute at the Federation of American Scientists, and Mita Anand is

0: Senior Director of Census and Data Equity for the Leadership Conference on Civil and Human Rights. So, Mita, let me come back to you. Race and ethnicity obviously matter. You started to describe that. What is it about the country that we can't see if we don't collect the data?
1: Well, I think there are several ways to think about this. I have it bucketed in terms of civil rights enforcement. So we have civil rights laws on the books that need enforcing, the Fair Housing Act, Voting Rights Act. You've got equal employment opportunities. These are all civil rights laws that are still on the books, should still be enforced. And we also have states that have their own version. So we cannot enforce those laws without having the necessary underlying race and ethnicity data. So that's one. Two is, what does it mean at the state and local level to do planning, whether it be for federal disaster management, emergency management, whether it be for hospital beds, or whether it's simply understanding transportation planning and where should roads go? Finally, the last bit, I think, is one people don't think about as much, which is that whether or not you are using census data, you're likely using census data. So many other public data sets and private data sets rely on the census as the denominator. And that's not just for the big number, like 30 million people the last go around. It's also that breakdown. So when people do surveys, they weight it based on the race and ethnicity numbers that they get from the census. So many, many data sets that are statistical samples, they are then weighting those samples based on the denominator provided by the census, which includes those race and ethnicity data. So this would also degrade the quality of public and private data across the board.
0: Denise, walk us through a couple of use cases. Where does a local government official or, you know, a federal official use this data and maybe not even think about it?
2: Yeah, well, I'll give you an example from when I was working at the city of New Orleans. After Hurricane Katrina, we needed to renegotiate the garbage pickup contracts because the population had changed. And census data are the way that that local garbage contractor knows how to right-size their bid so that they know, one, how many households there are and where they are, and two, what the typical household size is, because that tells you about how much garbage might they be putting out to the curb. And so that local contractor can't make an accurate bid if they don't have the census data. And if they underbid that contract because they didn't have the right data, there will literally be garbage in the streets. And so having an undercount or, you know, people misplaced because of methodological reasons means that we could have garbage in the streets. Another example I'll give you that's more about the public health side of things, and that is if you look at suicide prevention. We have race and ethnicity data in the mortality data that comes into the CDC, and also there's surveys that look get a sense for suicidal ideation. And if you're looking at intervening to reduce the suicide rate, you need to know which populations are most affected, because you're going to be intervening differently. If it's a teenage girl that you're trying to intervene with, then who's having suicidal ideation, the best intervention is probably going to be something that's school-based and engaging with her peers. But if you're looking at the highest risk for suicide, that would be older white men living in rural America. And the most appropriate, like a great starting place for an intervention for them would be to give away free gun locks at gun stores and firing ranges, because research shows that a gun lock just introduces enough friction to reduce suicide.
0: Denise, thanks for those really practical examples. And now, Mita, let me come back to you, because, I mean, there's obviously implications for making these changes, but we are just a few years out from the 2030 census. We're already deep into testing and prototyping and testing the math models and those kinds of things. Isn't it a little bit late in the process to be making these kinds of radical changes?
1: Absolutely. And I would add to that, it is not only late in the process to make these types of changes, but in the proposed rule that we've been talking about, we don't see evidence that these changes have been tested for how they will roll out, whether it will improve accuracy. And I would say that the number one goal of the census is to count everyone once, only once, and in the right place. And changes should be made towards the goal of counting everyone. And if changes are made that move away from counting everyone, or reduce the accuracy, i.e. make it less likely that we're going to count everyone, then that is not a good change to make. And there is no evidence that these changes are towards the goal of improving accuracy.
0: Denise, you've been making the case in daily videos on LinkedIn talking about the power of the denominator. What kind of reaction are you getting to your videos? Are they reaching people in a different way?
2: They are. I've also ventured into Instagram, and I've learned how to make my own videos at my kitchen table. And interestingly, so each one of these videos we've covered so far, we've covered how census data informs responses to train derailments, the delivery driver, how they help delivery drivers bring home more tips, how they help make sure your kindergarten class is the right size, the suicide example that I gave earlier, how census data are used to fight crime, and how they're used to help pick up the garbage. And of those that I've done so far, the ones that have a personal connection do much better in terms of people reposting and liking them, which for me, I think is a really great story about how we engage with the federal government, and that certainly your lived experience is very valuable in understanding why these data are important. And especially when you've got lived experience plus subject matter expertise on using these data. So I would challenge anyone who is a user of federal data, and especially the decennial census, which chances are you are, if you're doing any data work, you got to have a denominator, to get out there and make the case both from a personal and professional connection to why it matters.
0: And Mita, this proposed rule is out for comment. What do you want people to know?
1: Well, I want people to respond and respond opposing the proposed changes. And I would recommend that they go to the Hands Off Our Census website, where we make it easy for people to understand how to respond to comments and how to do it quickly and easily. And the comment period ends October 13th.
0: Denise Ross is the director of the Data Policy Institute at the Federation of American Scientists, and Mita Anand is the senior director of Census and Data Equity for the Leadership Conference on Civil and Human Rights. Thank you both so much for joining me today. It's been a great conversation on the Data Dish, and we'll look forward to the next one.
1: Thank you.
0: 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Still to come, 25 years after 9/11, researchers are still discovering health effects among first responders. Some of the most important information arrives long after the decisions have been made. 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
3: Today's federal newscast. The Pentagon will create an autonomous warfare command to oversee the use of drones in combat. Defense Secretary Pete Hegseth says a four-star general will lead the command, which lawmakers have already proposed in the annual defense policy bill. The new command was one of several changes Hegseth detailed in a speech to troops at Marine Corps Base Quantico in Virginia. He also laid out plans to build a new military base inside the U.S. and is asking states to compete for it. Hegseth says the base could host up to 25,000 troops and serve as a hub for homeland defense, command and control, and cyber operations. He also promises the base will feature cutting-edge technology, first-class barracks, and timeless classical architecture. Federal employees and retirees will once again see health insurance costs rise next year, Federal News Network's Drew Friedman reports.
4: Starting in January, enrollees in the Federal Employees Health Benefits Program will see their premiums increase by an average of nearly 11%. The rising rates for 2027 mark the third year in a row of double-digit premium increases in FEHB. Postal program participants, on the other hand, are set for about an 8% hike next year. After releasing more information about the upcoming plan year, the Office of Personnel Management is also encouraging participants to take advantage of this fall's open season, which begins November 9th. Drew Friedman, Federal News Network.
3: 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I'm Eric White.
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6: This is Troy Schneider of Billington Cybersecurity. 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
0: Welcome back to the Federal Drive with Terry Girton on Federal News Network. Researchers studying World Trade Center responders are still uncovering health effects linked to the attacks of September 11th. The findings show how long it can take for risks to become visible and why those lessons matter when government prepares for the next disaster. Here to share his latest research is Dr. Roberto Lucchini, professor of environmental health sciences at Florida International University. Dr. Lucchini, it is great to have you on the show. Thank you so much for joining me.
11: Thank you for having me.
0: You have done some really important research on first responders at 9/11. 25 years later, you're still discovering new health consequences among this population. What does that tell us about the limits of what we can know in the immediate aftermath of something like this kind of disaster?
11: So I'm particularly interested in the brain. We're talking about cognitive function, cognition, right? Memory, concentrations, etc. And think about the age of these responders. They are aging progressively. Okay, and so there's the aging, which is something normal. I don't remember quite easily names and dates, etc. But then, if you're in addition to that, if you've been exposed, or if you are still exposed to neurotoxicants, your ability to use your cognitive functions can be impacted. So that's why we keep doing this kind of research and science to understand. We can use brain imaging MRI, PET scan, a lot of neuropsychological testing, etc. Try to focus on these functions. And nowadays, there's a lot of interesting tools that we can use, machine learning and all of that. And this kind of a sophisticated statistical tools that we can apply, for example, to brain imaging. Every time we do this brain imaging, scanning our brain and understanding how the brain is functioning, etc., all this information are crucial for us to understand. For example, this particular study looked into the brain aging, like our brain, our body can age normally or kind of in an accelerated mood, kind of faster than normal. Why? The whole idea is that if we are exposed to something that is dangerous for the brain, our aging processes can go faster. This is the starting idea. So therefore, we develop these algorithms, etc., and using them in our study, apply to this brain imaging data, we sort of saw this result that these data can tell us, right? So the idea that the brain of the responders seems to be older than their chronological age, right? Our age in terms of how old are you? That's the chronological age. But that the reality of the data that we can observe is telling us that the brain of this individual seems to be on average, like 3 years older than expected. Okay, what does this mean? Well, it's a precious information for us in terms of what the impact can be in relation to the exposure, because these data, we see them in relation, for example, with the duration of the exposure at ground zero. What does that mean, duration? Well, months. People were stayed there many days and months and weeks. So our understanding of the dust in those days was a huge toxic cloud when the tower collapsed, right? You can see all those videos. Those of us who were there, actually, they experienced themselves the sky becoming dark because the concentration of that dust. That was the initial days, right? But then during the months, the type of dust was different. Smaller, ultra-fine, small particles. Those small particles can actually navigate more easily to the brain through our olfactory pathway, through our nose. Through our nose, like these particles, very tiny, they can literally navigate directly to the brain. And so we see that phenomenon, which is telling us something about the danger of these types of exposure.
0: Dr. Roberto Lucchini is the Professor of Occupational and Environmental Health Sciences at Florida International University. I'm curious, we have known about delayed onset illnesses in our military population for a long time. Agent Orange exposure, Gulf War illnesses, burn pits. You're now looking at a group of civilian responders. What do you think makes it difficult to translate the lessons we've learned from our veteran population onto a civilian responder population?
11: We always have this kind of link between 9/11 responders and the veterans. Actually, many of our 9/11 responders we're in contact with became veterans because they went to war zone, Afghanistan, etc. So they were exposed to double hit, if you want. 9/11 was chemicals, toxic cloud, and psychological trauma. Two things in parallel. Think about the soldiers. That's what happened to them as well, okay? So psychological trauma and, okay, emotional, etc., and chemicals. So, of course, your question is great. The link is, well, that's a very intuitive, let's say, intuitive connection, which means the veterans are being studied, are still studied a lot for PTSD, like mental health impact. The 9/11 responders, yes, as well. And so we see that interplay, if you want, between the exposure, the mental health impact, and also the cognitive Cognitive is a little bit different from mental health. It's still the brain, all right? But one thing is memory and cognition. The other thing is depression and post-traumatic disorder. They go together.
0: We haven't had another man-made disaster like 9/11, but we continue to have wildfires, fires in urban areas, right. Earthquakes, natural disasters, sure. Where yes. First responders are going in, may experience trauma, may experience hazardous yeah. exposure. What is the most important lesson that emergency managers and policymakers should carry forward from your research when they're thinking about their first responders in the next major disaster?
11: One thing particularly, the need for proper PPEs, personal protective equipment. We see that in 9/11 because we have data, and this is an enormously important message for today. We see differences between those who are wearing PPEs. The majority didn't wear them. But we see differences 25 years later between those who were using or not the PPEs. We see that in these types of brain imaging sort of things. And this is an incredible message to show them, look, we understand when you're there, no matter where you are, I see the videos from Venezuela and these earthquakes, Colombia, or the whatever in Nepal, all these types of wildfire you said. And I, of course, when I see those videos, I always focus on the responders, whether they are wearing protective equipment or not. Many times I don't see them wearing them, unfortunately. And I'm like, I understand them. Everybody knows the first imperative urgency is to save lives. And they don't really care about themselves. They don't sleep, they don't eat, etc. But please, please, please protect yourself. It's hard, but you have to do it. Because we can show you the potential consequences, even many years later. We're not talking about cancer, obviously, because, of course, there's also cancer, which is another sad reality here.
0: Dr. Roberto Lucchini is professor of occupational and environmental health sciences at Florida International University. Thank you so much for this powerful takeaway, this important research. Thanks for joining us today.
11: My pleasure. Thank you for having me, Terry.
0: We'll post this interview at federalnewsnetwork.com/Federal Drive. 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
3: Today's federal newscast, a federal judge is ordering the Bureau of Prisons to restore its collective bargaining agreement. The decision comes about a year after the BOP terminated its contract with the American Federation of Government Employees. AFGE sued the agency, arguing that the decision violated the Administrative Procedure Act and the First Amendment. Michael Lynch, Deputy Administrator of the General Services Administration, is leaving federal service. Lynch has been with GSA for about 20 months and became Deputy Administrator in March 2025. Ed Force, the GSA Administrator, said in an email to staff that Lynch will return to the private sector. Lynch played a key role in improving GSA's internal operations and promoting the adoption of technologies like AI. He led the Million Hours Challenge for GSA staff to use its internal AI tool, USAI, to automate a portion of the work. Before coming to GSA, Lynch worked in the biotech, aerospace, and consumer electronics industries. And Immigration and Customs Enforcement wants to build an artificial intelligence-powered software factory. In a request for information posted Tuesday, ICE said it's seeking responses from companies capable of providing artificial intelligence, data, and technology strategy services. Part of that work will include maintaining ICE's existing capabilities, including Gen AI chatbots and other applications, but the agency also wants to build out what it's calling an enterprise agentic software factory. Find these stories and more at federalnewsnetwork.com. I'm Eric White.
1: Selling to the government made easier thanks to the Coalition for Government Procurement. Federal News Network. Search off the shelf.
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0: Welcome back to the Federal Drive with Terry Girton on Federal News Network. Federal employees and retirees will once again see their health insurance premiums rise in 2027. The Office of Personnel Management has released details on what's changing next year for participants in the federal and postal insurance programs. The announcement comes just ahead of this fall's open season. Here with more details is Federal News Network's Drew Friedman. Drew, thanks for joining me.
24: Nice to be with you, Terry.
0: Feels like we should just say how much our premium's going to go up.
24: We're going to see, again, a pretty sizable premium increase on average. FEHB participants are going to see an average of 10.9% more towards their health insurance premiums. This makes this the third year in a row that FEHB enrollees are seeing double-digit increases. It is trending downward, though. We saw for 2026 a 12.3% increase, and in 2025, which was the biggest one we've seen for many years, 13.5% average premium increase. But even though it's trending downward, that also means that over the last 3 years, federal employees in that program are now paying more than 41% more on average towards their health insurance premiums. That is quite significant, and I'm sure that federal employees and enrollees will be, you know, experiencing some level of sticker shock after seeing that. Things look a little bit different for the postal health benefits program. The average enrollee share increase is 8.2% there. That's a little bit less than the 11 or so percentage increases that we saw for 2026 and 2025 for postal. For them, just by comparison, it's a 33% average increase over the last 3 years. Much smaller premium increases for dental and vision insurance, just going up about 1 to 1.5% there. So overall, you know, I think this is going to be, you know, not entirely surprising. It's something we've seen for the last few years, these big premium increases, but certainly going to be impactful for a lot of enrollees here.
0: Is OPM giving any explanations for why this specific level of increase, and maybe talking about how it compares to the private sector space?
24: They did release a lot of details this week about, you know, what the premium increases look like and what are the plan options for next year. In some of their materials, they talked about rising prices in inpatient, physician, outpatient, and surgical services contributing to those rising costs. They said it's also partially due to growth in behavioral and mental health care. And then, of course, one that we hear a lot is higher prescription drug spending, particularly on GLP-1s, some other high-cost therapies that are occurring. So there are a number of reasons, and you can't really point to one specific thing that is causing these large premium increases. It is something where it's, you know, we are seeing larger premium increases in other areas as well. For example, CalPERS is also seeing a pretty big increase next year, not quite to the extent that FEHB is, but there's other large insurance programs that are seeing costs rising as well. But, you know, again, it's not pointed specifically to one area, and something that OPM has expressed a lot of interest and desire to try to mitigate some of these really significant cost increases.
0: You prefaced your early remarks by calling it sticker shock. What has been the reaction from the federal community and stakeholders?
24: We are absolutely hearing concerns from employee groups, from federal unions about this, again, large increase in both the FEHB and the PSHB programs. Some pointed, for example, to this coming alongside a planned pay freeze for most of the federal workforce in 2027. There are concerns, for example, from NARF that this is going to erode the appeal of federal employment, could lead to concerns with recruitment and retention and how those efforts are going for the federal workforce. But at the same time, some of these groups emphasized that this makes open season, which is coming up later this fall, all the more important for employees to really take a look at the plan options that are available out there. And just remember that the 10.9% is an average. There are some that might be going up more, some that might be going up less. So it's always important, of course, to take a look and see if there's other options out there that could be a little bit easier on your wallet.
0: Well, what will the plan options look like for 2027?
24: We are going to see a large number of plan offerings throughout the FEHB, as well as the Postal Service Health Benefits Program next year. FEHB participants are going to see a total of 118 different plan options across 45 different carriers. So that's a lot. It's actually gone down recently with some various carriers leaving the program, but it's still a lot of options out there. Postal participants have 65 plan options across 17 carriers. But of course, it's important to remember too that some of these are specific to different geographic regions or specific agencies. So not every participant has access to every plan option. And again, it's just something that's emphasized from federal health experts, OPM, and other stakeholders, that it just all the complexities of these programs make it very important to take a look during open season each year.
0: That's Federal News Network's Drew Friedman. Drew, thanks for this update. A lot of people sounds like they have a lot of research to do here.
24: Absolutely. You could say that. And I'm sure we'll be talking about this more in the coming months. Thank you, Terry.
0: You can find Drew's story at federalnewsnetwork.com. The Federal Drive with Terry Girton is produced by Eric White and Michelle Sandiford. Our web editor is Stephanie Wright. 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Up next, the top national headlines from ABC News and the Federal Newscast. I'm Terry Girton. 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
12: From ABC News, I'm Sherry Preston. An execution in Tennessee ends with a death row inmate still alive. ABC's Jim Ryan with more on why all executions in the state are being halted for now.
25: Krista Gayle Pike had been sentenced to die for killing a classmate in 1995 during last night's execution attempt.
26: She let out a loud grunt, lifted her head up, her mouth opened, her body flexed as she gasped for air.
25: But media witness Will Puckett says that an hour later she was still alive and taken by ambulance to a hospital. Tennessee Governor Bill Lee has halted all lethal injections in his state until an investigation into this apparently botched execution is complete. Jim Ryan, ABC News.
12: Those who were on board are still talking about the Fly Dubai plane that was nearly brought down when the co-pilot attacked the pilot with a knife. The pilot able to open the cockpit door, letting passengers hold down the attacker.
27: That co-pilot has been detained in Saudi Arabia where he's being interrogated. And ABC News confirming that Israeli passenger who put the suspect in a chokehold and pulled the plane out of that dive works as a plumber. He's been credited with preventing a disaster.
12: ABC's Tom Sophie Burridge. New York Governor Kathy Hochul, as more information comes to light about the woman who says she was gang raped at a frat house at Cornell University 2 years ago.
28: What happened to this young college student at Cornell University is nothing short of horrifying and shocking. Mm-hmm. And I believe that she deserves justice and there must be accountability. Mm-hmm. That is why I called for an outside independent counsel to conduct an investigation of what exactly transpired.
12: ABC News obtaining a 99-page report done at Cornell on what the victim said during a hearing at the school last year. In it, she said she felt like bait, surrounded by lions, and says she told police weeks afterward she could say with 100% confidence she was raped. Glaciers in Switzerland have lost over 5% of their volume since the beginning of the year, the second biggest percentage drop on record. You're listening to ABC News.
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31: These statements have not been evaluated by the FDA. This product is not intended to diagnose, treat, cure, or prevent any disease.
12: Defense Secretary Pete Hegseth defending the new direction of the Pentagon under his leadership. So-called woke culture, Hegseth says, is no longer welcome.
34: The ideological clowns are out. The patriotic cowboys are in with testosterone testing on top.
12: Testosterone testing will be one of the requirements for military service, along with BMI and physical fitness tests. Also, transgender service members have been told they are no longer allowed. Murder charges now officially filed against a 77-year-old husband and wife accused of killing their son-in-law, a New York Times exec living in the San Francisco Bay Area. Here's ABC's Alex Stone.
1: The two 77-year-olds who each reportedly took turns shooting are now officially charged with murder, personal use of a firearm causing death, and the special circumstance of lying in wait. They're accused of killing their son-in-law, 40-year-old Jonathan McKenzie, in a sports complex parking lot in Dublin, California last weekend. New details are emerging that McKenzie was transgender, and court documents claim he had suffered abuse as a transgender man at the hands of the two elderly suspects and their daughter. He and their daughter had been going through a contentious divorce. Alex Stone, ABC News.
12: Things have been a little rough at BMW. The German carmaker now says it's leaning on AI, job cuts, and new car models to turn the business around. The carmaker has been facing weak demand in Europe, Chinese competition, and higher costs from the U.S. Sherry Preston, ABC News.
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2: Now today's federal newscast. The Pentagon will create an autonomous warfare command to oversee the use of drones in combat. Defense Secretary Pete Hegseth says a four-star general will lead the command, which lawmakers have already proposed in the annual defense policy bill. The new command was one of several changes Hegseth detailed in a speech to troops at Marine Corps Base Quantico in Virginia. He also laid out plans to build a new military base inside the U.S. and is asking states to compete for it. Hegseth says the base could host up to 25,000 troops and serve as a hub for homeland defense, command and control, and cyber operations. He also promises the base will feature cutting-edge technology, first-class barracks, and timeless classical architecture. A new House bill would require the Federal Emergency Management Agency to develop detailed workforce plans. Federal News Network's Justin Doubleday has more.
3: The Federal Emergency Mobilization Accountability Workforce Planning Act would require FEMA to update a human capital operating plan every 3 years. The bill would also require the plan to be submitted to congressional committees. The legislation proposed by Democrats on the Homeland Security Committee comes after FEMA lost roughly 5,000 employees starting in January 2025. The Government Accountability Office recently reported that FEMA allowed those reductions to happen without any planning, potentially reducing the agency's readiness to respond to major disasters. Justin Doubleday, Federal News Network.
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0: Welcome to the Federal Drive on Federal News Network. It's Thursday, October 1st. I'm your host, Terry Gerton, and I'm glad you're here. Coming up on this hour of the Federal Drive, a proposal to remove race and ethnicity questions from the census could leave the country flying blind in places where lives are at stake. Plus, 25 years after 9/11, researchers are still discovering health effects among first responders. Some of the most important information arrives long after the decisions have been made. Those stories and much more ahead during this hour of the Federal Drive. We begin with this. During last fall's record-long government shutdown, agencies posted messages on their websites and in press releases that blamed the funding lapse on congressional Democrats. Now, the office tasked with enforcing the Hatch Act found some of those actions might have violated the law, but it won't investigate any further. With more details, Federal News Network's Justin Doubleday joins me now. Justin, thanks for being here.
3: Great to be with you, Terry.
0: Justin, it's been a year since these shutdown messages drew so many Hatch Act complaints. What exactly has OSC been doing in the last year to investigate those complaints?
3: Yeah, well, the Office of Special Counsel, OSC, is involved in or is charged with enforcing the Hatch Act. And of course, the Hatch Act has a prohibition on certain federal employees doing partisan political messaging and using federal resources to do partisan political messaging. And so last year during the record-long government shutdown, we saw agencies post bright red banners across their websites saying that the shutdown was the fault of Democrats. We saw press releases come out stating that basically the same, that you know the shutdown was due to Democrats' unwillingness to fund the government due to their own political priorities. And that drew actually more than 1,000 Hatch Act complaints. That's one thing we learned from OSC's assessment that was released last week. And OSC, of course, had to go through and look at every single one of those complaints and adjudicate them. They had complaints that covered 37 federal agencies and the White House. So they had to communicate with all of those organizations to figure out exactly, you know, whether they violated the Hatch Act or not, and to get their reasons for posting those messages. And ultimately, what OSC said is some of those messages might have violated the Hatch Act, but for various reasons, they're not going to investigate any further. They're not going to look into, you know, what employees might be responsible for posting those messages and things like that.
0: What's keeping them from taking the next step to fully investigate those complaints?
3: There are a couple of reasons that OSC lays out in its assessment. One of them is that they found that agencies were relying on a 2024 OSC advisory to explain why they thought those messages were actually in line with the Hatch Act, did not violate the Hatch Act. That advisory lays out how agencies can post some political messages, you know, on their websites and various official communications, so long as they do not kind of reach the level of advocating in elections and things like that, which is just blatantly against the Hatch Act. So essentially, because OSC put out this advisory in 2024, and then they didn't have the chance to kind of further explain it during the shutdown last year because OSC staff were furloughed during the shutdown. This assessment states that OSC kind of is saying agencies relied on that OSC's assessment and or OSC's advisory, and so therefore they can't necessarily be blamed for violating it or having issues with it in the gray areas. The other reason OSC says in this assessment is that it would not be worth putting the office's limited resources toward doing any further investigations because it wouldn't change the outcome because all of this has now happened. It's in the past, and I guess OSC wants to just move forward.
0: It sounds a little bit like they're saying it was the pot calling the kettle black.
3: Yeah, a little bit. And, you know, we can get into it, but OSC's advisory here does lay out kind of some issues where agencies could have violated the Hatch Act in question, and maybe where they some of this messaging was okay.
0: Well, where did they draw lines around what types of messages were likely appropriate and which ones might have actually been in violation of the Hatch Act?
3: Yeah, it's interesting. So the one area, one type of message that OSC found was actually perhaps okay under the Hatch Act was messaging that kind of just plainly stated the facts, even if it's, you know, the facts in the Trump administration's own version of the facts. So OSC pointed to an Office of Management and Budget message that OMB distributed to federal employees right before the shutdown started last year that stated that, quote, Democrats are blocking this funding bill in the U.S. Senate due to unrelated policy demands. If Democrats maintain their current posture and refuse to pass a clean CR to keep the government funded, federal appropriated funding will lapse. And so OSC essentially found that that message used a measured tone, was not distributed to the public, was internal, and just notified employees of a potential furlough that would go into effect the following day. OSC then pointed to more inflammatory messaging that was posted publicly that they found, quote, might have violated the Hatch Act. And it pointed to a message on one agency website stating, quote, Senate Democrats are withholding services to the American people in exchange for healthcare for illegals, gender mutilation, and other unknown leverage points. So that is obviously a very inflammatory message that was posted on an agency website. OSC's assessment didn't name the agency, but going back through the web archives, that message was posted on the Agriculture Department's official website. And so that's one of those messages that OSC is saying in this assessment might have violated the Hatch Act, and so perhaps drawing some lines in the future for agencies to follow.
0: Has there been any reaction to these determinations from OSC?
3: It's been relatively mute, but there has been one loud voice on Capitol Hill. Representative Robert Garcia is ranking member of the House Committee on Oversight and Government Reform. He called this assessment from OSC unsatisfactory and said OSC is abandoning its enforcement of the Hatch Act with this decision. He said that the Democrats on his committee will continue to perform oversight of OSC, push for answers, and ensure the Hatch Act is followed and enforced. So perhaps something to watch there if the House flips and then, you know, Robert Garcia and his colleagues on that committee are in the majority after this fall's elections.
0: Justin, should we take anything from these determinations relative to ads or participation around the midterms? There's been a lot of conversation about the latest ad campaign that's coming out from the White House.
3: Yeah, that's a really interesting question, because right now you are seeing an ad put out by the Trump administration that they say in the ad is paid for by the U.S. government. And this features Trump, obviously, using somewhat political language. Some folks have called it propaganda. And, you know, at least congressional Democrats have said that this is blatantly illegal use of taxpayer dollars, including for violating the Hatch Act. So, you know, given that OSC here has decided not to pursue further investigations into last fall's Hatch Act complaints around the government shutdown, it's really unclear how aggressive this OSC will be in enforcing the Hatch Act around this year's midterm elections. But again, this assessment, while it didn't go as far as some people would like, it did draw some lines around kind of really inflammatory language perhaps being barred under the Hatch Act in their assessment. And that's something to watch going forward.
0: It's Federal News Network's Justin Doubleday. Justin, thanks for this story.
3: Thanks, Terry.
0: You can find his full story at federalnewsnetwork.com. Up next, a proposal to remove race and ethnicity questions from the census could leave the country flying blind in places where lives are at stake. This is The Federal Drive with Terry Girton on Federal News Network.
2: On today's federal newscast, a federal judge is ordering the Bureau of Prisons to restore its collective bargaining agreement. The decision comes about a year after the BOP terminated its contract with the American Federation of Government Employees. AFGE sued the agency, arguing that the decision violated the Administrative Procedure Act and the First Amendment. A new federal CIO is expected to be named soon. Federal News Network's Jason Miller has the details.
5: Carter Farmer will be named the new federal chief information officer. Multiple sources confirmed to Federal News Network that President Donald Trump is planning to appoint Farmer, who spent the last 16 months as the CIO of the Environmental Protection Agency, to the top technology job in government. Multiple requests for comment to the Office of Management and Budget were not returned. Sources say Farmer would replace Greg Barbaccia, who left in August after 19 months in the role. Before joining the EPA, Farmer spent 7 years at the U.S. Institute for Peace, where he was the director of IT systems and solutions. Jason Miller, Federal News Network.
2: And Immigration and Customs Enforcement wants to build an artificial intelligence-powered software factory. In a request for information posted Tuesday, ICE said it's seeking responses from companies capable of providing artificial intelligence, data, and technology strategy services. Part of that work will include maintaining ICE's existing capabilities, including Gen AI chatbots and other applications, but the agency also wants to build out what it's calling an enterprise agentic software factory. Find these stories and more at federalnewsnetwork.com. I'm Eric White.
6: 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Chris Arroyo, a regional director at Datadog, says artificial intelligence has fundamentally changed the way agencies meet their mission.
7: An AI model is probabilistic, and it runs based off a statistical model that forecasts or predicts what the response should be based off the input and the underlying data that lives in that vector database. And how, as an authorizing official, do you ensure that that is secure to deploy? So when we're thinking about how an authorizing official looks at it, it goes right back to observability. It's understanding what are the inputs and what are the outputs, and then looking at that key data in relation to the AI model in the context of the larger IT infrastructure, which only can happen with an observability layer that correlates telemetry from both that AI model, as well as all the applications, network devices, to help different constituencies make sense of it.
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0: Denise and Mita, thank you both so much for joining me here for another episode of The Data Dish.
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0: Mita, let me start with you. We're going to talk about the census today. Seems hard to believe that it's almost time for another decennial census, but the Census Bureau is proposing changes to who gets counted and what information gets collected. Help us understand exactly what they're suggesting and why it matters.
2: Thank you so much, Terry and Denise, for having me here. So the Census Bureau is proposing changes on who is counted, how they're counted, and where they're counted. So as to who is counted, what we normally see per the 14th Amendment is that we are supposed to count all persons, that is, all inhabitants of the United States for the purposes of the census. And what is being proposed is an exclusion of certain non-citizens, anyone who doesn't hold what we consider a green card. So think of people like students, H-1B visa holders, refugees, asylees, DACA, TPS. Like, I can go down the list, but basically it's excluding a whole swath of people. And that's contrary to the dictates of the Constitution. The other thing that that does is it makes us wonder, how will they figure out who those people are? And either it might be inaccurate because we're using inaccurate administrative records, or it'll cause suppression in response rates because people will be asked about their citizenship or immigration status. So it would start having the effect not only of excluding people, but messing with the responses itself. The second part is how they will be counted. And there, we're looking at no longer asking people their race or ethnicity on the decennial census. And that is pretty shocking. I think people just assume it's in there. People have their notions of the census. Like, this is one of our major institutions of American life. It upholds our democracy. And ever since 1790, on the first census, the question of race and ethnicity has been included. Ethnicity later, but at least race. And I do not want to gloss over the sordid past. We do know there used to be a three-fifths clause that was erased by the 14th Amendment, which says it's a count of whole persons. But we have always used race and ethnicity to understand who we are and what our needs are and what our changing demographics are. So to exclude that is to deny our knowledge of who we are as a country and what our different lived experiences are. And I think, like, would shock people to think, like, not to be able to understand, like, who we're comprised of. To not include that is to blind ourselves, is to render people invisible. And the third part is more administrative, figuring out where to count people. It's usually based on where people reside most of the time, their usual residence. And now they're introducing proposed changes that will base it on W-2 forms. I don't know how much you recollect your last tax filing, but that address is not necessarily your residence. That could be your mailing address. It could be a P.O. box, or it could be your tax filer's address. So that also starts introducing some changes that muddy the waters. So we're concerned that implementing these types of changes now might make things so confusing, so difficult to operationalize, and lead to such inaccuracies, plus data that is less than what we're used to having, that it'll really hobble our ability to plan as a country for the needs of our communities.
0: Denise, Mita's made a passionate plea for no changes, that this data is essential. What are the people who are proposing this making as their case?
1: The short answer is that they've said that race and ethnicity data are no longer necessary.
0: But obviously they are. So we'll get into that in a minute. Denise Ross is the director of the Data Policy Institute at the Federation of American Scientists. And Mita Anand is senior director of Census and Data Equity for the Leadership Conference on Civil and Human Rights. So Mita, let me come back to you. Race and ethnicity obviously matter. You started to describe that. What is it about the country that we can't see if we don't collect the data?
2: Well, I think there are several ways to think about this. I have it bucketed in terms of civil rights enforcement. So we have civil rights laws on the books that need enforcing, the Fair Housing Act. Voting Rights Act. You've got equal employment opportunities.

0: These are all civil rights laws that are still on the books, should still be enforced, and we also have states that have their own version. So we cannot enforce those laws without having the necessary underlying race and ethnicity data. So that's one. Two is, what does it mean at the state and local level to do planning, whether it be for federal disaster management, emergency management, whether it be for hospital beds, or whether it's simply understanding transportation planning and where should roads go? Finally, the last bit, I think, is one people don't think about as much, which is that whether or not you are using census data, you're likely using census data. So many other public data sets and private data sets rely on the census as the denominator. And that's not just for the big number, like 30 million people the last go around. It's also that breakdown. So when people do surveys, they weight it based on the race and ethnicity numbers that they get from the census. So many, many data sets that are statistical samples, they are then weighting those samples based on the denominator provided by the census, which includes those race and ethnicity data. So this would also degrade the quality of public and private data across the board.
1: Denise, walk us through a couple of use cases. Where does a local government official or, you know, a federal official use this data and maybe not even think about it?
2: Yeah, well, I'll give you an example from when I was working at the city of New Orleans. After Hurricane Katrina, we needed to renegotiate the garbage pickup contracts because the population had changed. And census data are the way that that local garbage contractor knows how to right-size their bid so that they know, one, how many households there are and where they are, and two, what the typical household size is, because that tells you about how much garbage might they be putting out to the curb. And so that local contractor can't make an accurate bid if they don't have the census data. And if they underbid that contract because they didn't have the right data, there will literally be garbage in the streets. And so having an undercount or, you know, people misplaced because of methodological reasons means that we could have garbage in the streets. Another example I'll give you that's more about the public health side of things, and that is if you look at suicide prevention, we have race and ethnicity data in the mortality data that comes into the CDC, and also there's surveys that look get a sense for suicidal ideation. And if you're looking at intervening to reduce the suicide rate, you need to know which populations are most affected, because you're going to be intervening differently. If it's a teenage girl that you're trying to intervene with, then who's having suicidal ideation, the best intervention is probably going to be something that's school-based and engaging with her peers. But if you're looking at the highest risk for suicide, that would be older white men living in rural America. And the most appropriate, like a great starting place for an intervention for them would be to give away free gun locks at gun stores and firing ranges, because research shows that a gun lock just introduces enough friction to reduce suicide.
1: Denise, thanks for those really practical examples. And now, Mita, let me come back to you, because, I mean, there's obviously implications for making these changes, but we are just a few years out from the 2030 census. We're already deep into testing and prototyping and testing the math models and those kinds of things. Isn't it a little bit late in the process to be making these kinds of radical changes?
0: Absolutely. And I would add to that, it is not only late in the process to make these types of changes, but in the proposed rule that we've been talking about, we don't see evidence that these changes have been tested for how they will roll out, whether it will improve accuracy. And I would say that the number one goal of the census is to count everyone once, only once, and in the right place. And changes should be made towards the goal of counting everyone. And if changes are made that move away from counting everyone, or reduce the accuracy, i.e. make it less likely that we're going to count everyone, then that is not a good change to make. And there is no evidence that these changes are towards the goal of improving accuracy.
1: Denise, you've been making the case in daily videos on LinkedIn talking about the power of the denominator. What kind of reaction are you getting to your videos? Are they reaching people in a different way?
2: They are. I've also ventured into Instagram, and I've learned how to make my own videos at my kitchen table. And interestingly, so each one of these videos we've covered, so far we've covered how census data informs responses to train derailments, the delivery driver, how they help delivery drivers bring home more tips, how they help make sure your kindergarten class is the right size, the suicide example that I gave earlier, how census data are used to fight crime, and how they're used to help pick up the garbage. And of those that I've done so far, the ones that have a personal connection do much better in terms of people reposting and liking them, which for me, I think is a really great story about how we engage with the federal government. And that certainly your lived experience is very valuable in understanding why these data are important. And especially when you've got lived experience plus subject matter expertise on using these data. So I would challenge anyone who is a user of federal data, and especially the decennial census, which chances are you are, if you're doing any data work, you got to have a denominator, to get out there and make the case both from a personal and professional connection to why it matters.
1: And Mita, this proposed rule is out for comment. What do you want people to know?
0: Well, I want people to respond and respond opposing the proposed changes. And I would recommend that they go to the Hands Off Our Census website, where we make it easy for people to understand how to respond to comments and how to do it quickly and easily. And the comment period ends October 13th.
1: Denise Ross is the director of the Data Policy Institute at the Federation of American Scientists, and Mita Anand is the senior director of Census and Data Equity for the Leadership Conference on Civil and Human Rights. Thank you both so much for joining me today. It's been a great conversation on the Data Dish, and we'll look forward to the next one.
0: Thank you.
1: 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Still to come, 25 years after 9/11, researchers are still discovering health effects among first responders. Some of the most important information arrives long after the decisions have been made. 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
3: On today's federal newscast, the Pentagon will create an autonomous warfare command to oversee the use of drones in combat. Defense Secretary Pete Hegseth says a four-star general will lead the command, which lawmakers have already proposed in the annual defense policy bill. The new command was one of several changes Hegseth detailed in a speech to troops at Marine Corps Base Quantico in Virginia. He also laid out plans to build a new military base inside the U.S. and is asking states to compete for it. Hegseth says the base could host up to 25,000 troops and serve as a hub for homeland defense, command and control, and cyber operations. He also promises the base will feature cutting-edge technology, first-class barracks, and timeless classical architecture. Federal employees and retirees will once again see health insurance costs rise next year, Federal News Network's Drew Friedman reports.
4: Starting in January, enrollees in the Federal Employees Health Benefits Program will see their premiums increase by an average of nearly 11%. The rising rates for 2027 mark the third year in a row of double-digit premium increases in FEHB. Postal program participants, on the other hand, are set for about an 8% hike next year. After releasing more information about the upcoming plan year, the Office of Personnel Management is also encouraging participants to take advantage of this fall's open season, which begins November 9th. Drew Friedman, Federal News Network.
3: 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I'm Eric White.
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1: Welcome back to the Federal Drive with Terry Girton on Federal News Network. Researchers studying World Trade Center responders are still uncovering health effects linked to the attacks of September 11th. The findings show how long it can take for risks to become visible and why those lessons matter when government prepares for the next disaster. Here to share his latest research is Dr. Roberto Lucchini, Professor of Environmental Health Sciences at Florida International University. Dr. Lucchini, it is great to have you on the show. Thank you so much for joining me.
12: Thank you for having me.
1: You have done some really important research on first responders at 9/11. 25 years later, you're still discovering new health consequences among this population. What does that tell us about the limits of what we can know in the immediate aftermath of something like this kind of disaster?
12: So I'm particularly interested in the brain. We're talking about cognitive function, cognition, right? Memory, concentrations, etc. And think about the age of these responders. They are aging progressively, okay? And so there's the aging, which is something normal. I don't remember quite easily names and dates, etc. But then if you're in addition to that, if you've been exposed or if you are still exposed to neurotoxicants, your ability to use your cognitive functions can be impacted. So that's why we keep doing this kind of research and science to understand. We use brain imaging, MRI, PET scan, a lot of neuropsychological testing, etc. Try to focus on these functions. And nowadays, there's a lot of interesting tools that we can use, machine learning and all of that. And this kind of a sophisticated statistical tools that we can apply, for example, to brain imaging. Every time we do this brain imaging, scanning our brain and understanding how the brain is functioning, etc., all this information are crucial for us to understand. For example, this particular study looked into the brain aging, like our brain, our body can age normally or kind of in an accelerated mood, kind of faster than normal. Why? The whole idea is that if we are exposed to something that is dangerous for the brain, our aging processes can go faster. This is the starting idea. So therefore, we develop these algorithms, etc., and using them in our study, apply to this brain imaging data, we sort of saw this result that these data can tell us, right? So the idea that the brain of the responders seems to be older than their chronological age, right? Our age in terms of how old are you? That's the chronological age. But that the reality of the data that we can observe is telling us that the brain of this individual seems to be on average, like 3 years older than expected. Okay. What does this mean? Well, it's a precious information for us in terms of what the impact can be in relation to the exposure, because these data, we see them in relation, for example, with the duration of the exposure at ground zero. What does that mean, duration? Well, months. People were stayed there many days and months and weeks. So our understanding of the dust in those days was a huge toxic cloud when the tower collapsed, right? You can see all those videos. Those of us who were there, actually, they experienced themselves the sky becoming dark because the concentration of that dust. That was the initial days, right? But then during the months, the type of dust was different, smaller, ultra-fine, small particles. Those small particles can actually navigate more easily to the brain through our olfactory pathway, through our nose. Through our nose, like these particles, very tiny, they can literally navigate directly to the brain. And so we see that phenomenon, which is telling us something about the danger of these types of exposure.
1: Dr. Roberto Lucchini is the Professor of Occupational and Environmental Health Sciences at Florida International University. I'm curious, we have known about delayed onset illnesses in our military population for a long time. Agent Right. Orange exposure, Gulf War illnesses, burn pits. You're now looking at a group of civilian responders. What mm-hmm. do you think makes it difficult to translate the lessons we've learned from our veteran population onto a civilian responder mm-hmm. population?
12: We always have this kind of link between 9/11 responders and the veterans. Actually, many of our 9/11 responders we're in contact with became veterans because they went to war zone, Afghanistan, etc. So they were exposed to double hit, if you want. 9/11 was chemicals, toxic cloud, and psychological trauma. Two things in parallel. Think about the soldiers. That's what happened to them as well, okay? So psychological trauma and, okay, emotional, etc., and chemicals. So, of course, your question is great. The link is, well, that's a very intuitive connection, which means the veterans are being studied, are still studied a lot for PTSD, like mental health impact. The 9/11 responders, yes, as well. And so we see that interplay, if you want, between the exposure, the mental health impact, and also the cognitive. Cognitive is a little bit different from mental health. It's still the brain, all right? But one thing is memory and cognition. The other thing is depression and post-traumatic disorder. They go together.
1: We haven't had another man-made disaster like 9/11, but we continue to have wildfires, fires in urban areas, right. earthquakes, natural disasters sure. where yeah. first responders are going in, may experience trauma, may experience hazardous yeah. exposure. What is the most important lesson that emergency managers and policymakers should carry forward from your research when they're thinking about their first responders in the next major disaster?
12: One thing particularly, the need for proper, I say proper PPEs, personal protective equipment. We see that in 9/11 because we have data, and this is an enormously important message for today. We see differences between those who are wearing PPEs. The majority didn't wear them. But we see differences 25 years later between those who were using or not the PPEs. We see that in these types of brain imaging sort of things. And this is an incredible message to show them, look, we understand when you're there, no matter where you are, I see the videos from Venezuela and these earthquakes, Colombia, or the whatever in Nepal, all these types of wildfire you said. Of course, when I see those videos, I always focus on the responders, whether they are wearing protective equipment or not. Many times I don't see them wearing them, unfortunately. And I'm like, I understand them. Everybody knows the first imperative urgency is to save lives. And they don't really care about themselves. They don't sleep, they don't eat, etc. But please, please, please protect yourself. It's hard, but you have to do it. Because we can show you the potential consequences, even many years later. We're not talking about cancer, obviously, because, of course, there's also cancer, which is another sad reality here.
1: Dr. Roberto Lucchini is professor of occupational and environmental health sciences at Florida International University. Thank you so much for this powerful takeaway, this important research. Thanks for joining us today.
12: My pleasure. Thank you for having me, Terry.
1: We'll post this interview at federalnewsnetwork.com/Federal Drive. 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
3: Federal newscast. A federal judge is ordering the Bureau of Prisons to restore its collective bargaining agreement. The decision comes about a year after the BOP terminated its contract with the American Federation of Government Employees. AFGE sued the agency, arguing that the decision violated the Administrative Procedure Act and the First Amendment. Michael Lynch, Deputy Administrator of the General Services Administration, is leaving federal service. Lynch has been with GSA for about 20 months and became Deputy Administrator in March 2025. Ed Force, the GSA Administrator, said in an email to staff that Lynch will return to the private sector. Lynch played a key role in improving GSA's internal operations and promoting the adoption of technologies like AI. He led the Million Hours Challenge for GSA staff to use its internal AI tool, USAI, to automate a portion of the work. Before coming to GSA, Lynch worked in the biotech, aerospace, and consumer electronics industries. And Immigration and Customs Enforcement wants to build an artificial intelligence-powered software factory. In a request for information posted Tuesday, ICE said it's seeking responses from companies capable of providing artificial intelligence, data, and technology strategy services. Part of that work will include maintaining ICE's existing capabilities, including Gen AI chatbots and other applications, but the agency also wants to build out what it's calling an enterprise agentic software factory. Find these stories and more at federalnewsnetwork.com. I'm Eric White.
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1: Welcome back to the Federal Drive with Terry Girton on Federal News Network. Federal employees and retirees will once again see their health insurance premiums rise in 2027. The Office of Personnel Management has released details on what's changing next year for participants in the federal and postal insurance programs. The announcement comes just ahead of this fall's open season. Here with more details is Federal News Network's Drew Friedman. Drew, thanks for joining me.
4: Nice to be with you, Terry.
1: Feels like we should just say, how much are premiums going to go up?
4: We're going to see, again, a pretty sizable premium increase on average. FEHB participants are going to see an average of 10.9% more towards their health insurance premiums. This makes this the third year in a row that FEHB enrollees are seeing double-digit increases. It is trending downward, though. We saw for 2026 a 12.3% increase, and in 2025, which was the biggest one we've seen for many years, 13.5% average premium increase. But even though it's trending downward, that also means that over the last 3 years, federal employees in that program are now paying more than 41% more on average towards their health insurance premiums. That is quite significant, and I'm sure that federal employees and enrollees will be, you know, experiencing some level of sticker shock after seeing that. Things look a little bit different for the postal health benefits program. The average enrollee share increase is 8.2% there. That's a little bit less than the 11 or so percentage increases that we saw for 2026 and 2025 for postal. For them, just by comparison, it's a 33% average increase over the last 3 years. Much smaller premium increases for dental and vision insurance, just going up about 1 to 1.5% there. So overall, you know, I think this is going to be, you know, not entirely surprising. It's something we've seen for the last few years, these big premium increases, but certainly going to be impactful for a lot of enrollees here.
1: Is OPM giving any explanations for why this specific level of increase, and maybe talking about how it compares to the private sector space?
4: They did release a lot of details this week about, you know, what the premium increases look like and what are the plan options for next year. In some of their materials, they talked about rising prices in inpatient, physician, outpatient, and surgical services contributing to those rising costs. They said it's also partially due to growth in behavioral and mental health care. And then, of course, one that we hear a lot is higher prescription drug spending, particularly on GLP-1s, some other high-cost therapies that are occurring. So there are a number of reasons, and you can't really point to one specific thing that is causing these large premium increases. It is something where it's, you know, we are seeing larger premium increases in other areas as well. For example, CalPERS is also seeing a pretty big increase next year, not quite to the extent that FEHB is, but there's other large insurance programs that are seeing costs rising as well. But, you know, again, it's not pointed specifically to one area, and something that OPM has expressed a lot of interest and desire to try to mitigate some of these really significant cost increases.
1: You prefaced your early remarks by calling it sticker shock. What has been the reaction from the federal community and stakeholders?
4: We are absolutely hearing concerns from employee groups, from federal unions about this, again, large increase in both the FEHB and the PSHB programs. Some pointed, for example, to this coming alongside a planned pay freeze for most of the federal workforce in 2027. There are concerns, for example, from NARF that this is going to erode the appeal of federal employment, could lead to concerns with recruitment and retention and how those efforts are going for the federal workforce. But at the same time, some of these groups emphasized that this makes open season, which is coming up later this fall, all the more important for employees to really take a look at the plan options that are available out there. And just remember that the 10.9% is an average. There are some that might be going up more, some that might be going up less. So it's always important, of course, to take a look and see if there's other options out there that could be a little bit easier on your wallet.
1: Well, what will the plan options look like for 2027?
4: We are going to see a large number of plan offerings throughout the FEHB, as well as the Postal Service Health Benefits Program next year. FEHB participants are going to see a total of 118 different plan options across 45 different carriers. So that's a lot. It's actually gone down recently with some various carriers leaving the program, but it's still a lot of options out there. Postal participants have 65 plan options across 17 carriers. But of course, it's important to remember too that some of these are specific to different geographic regions or specific agencies. So not every participant has access to every plan option. And again, it's just something that's emphasized from federal health experts, OPM, and other stakeholders, that it just all the complexities of these programs make it very important to take a look during open season each year.
1: That's Federal News Network's Drew Friedman. Drew, thanks for this update. A lot of people sounds like they have a lot of research to do here.
4: Absolutely. You could say that. And I'm sure we'll be talking about this more in the coming months. Thank you, Terry.
1: You can find Drew's story at federalnewsnetwork.com. The Federal Drive with Terry Girton is produced by Eric White and Michelle Sandiford. Our web editor is Stephanie Wright. 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Up next, the top national headlines from ABC News and the Federal Newscast. I'm Terry Girton. 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
14: From ABC News, I'm Sherry Preston. The world is still talking about what happened on board a Fly Dubai plane over Saudi Arabia. Here's ABC's Tom Sophie Burridge.
15: The pilot and passengers hailed as heroes after they thwarted a cockpit attack on a flight from Dubai to Tel Aviv with 174 people on board, including four Americans. You can hear the panic on board when the passenger jet plunges. Israel's prime minister now saying it's too early to say whether this was a terror attack.
16: I don't think it was a hijacking. I think it looks like a suicide attempt.
14: The co-pilot now being held in Saudi custody. An execution gone wrong in Tennessee.
17: Convicted killer Krista Pike surviving a lethal injection, alive after being administered two doses of a lethal drug. Witnesses, including reporters, say Pike lifted her head and asked if the feeling she was experiencing was normal. An ambulance with flashing lights was seen driving away.
14: ABC's Andrea Fuji. Pike was to have been the first woman executed in Tennessee in more than 200 years. ABC News obtaining a 99-page report issued by Cornell University 2 years ago looking into the 2024 allegations of gang rape at a frat house.
18: As part of its investigation, Cornell conducted 50 interviews with 32 witnesses, including one frat brother who said, "I was sorry that maybe if it wasn't consensual and she was victimized, I was sorry for not stopping it."
14: ABC's Hannah Batah, the woman who is suing Cornell, says the night it happened, she felt like bait. Federal investigators holding a man in connection with threats made against the Texas Capitol in Austin this week. In Dallas, ABC's Jim Ryan.
19: State lawmakers began getting notices Wednesday that a man from the San Antonio area was planning something violent. SWAT officers would later surround the home of Benny Caldera Jr. and take him into custody. Court documents say the 40-year-old told a friend, quote, "I'm going to the Capitol and I'm going to shoot it up."
14: And quick check on the economy. Price of oil ticking back up. Price of gas, $4.40 a gallon. This is ABC News.
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14: A Big Ten college changes its mind on a letter grade ban for freshmen.
18: The University of Michigan says the change in grading policy, which would give students simply a pass or fail instead of a letter grade, was intended to improve students' mental health and ease the academic pressure freshmen face. One professor defended the idea, saying it would allow students to explore more subjects without fear that a low grade would ruin their GPA. But now, a change of heart from the university president. He says the policy change has been put on hold.
14: ABC Sophie Flay. The Texas Senate race, one of the tightest in this year's midterms. GOP candidate Ken Paxton caught on tape complaining about poll numbers and blaming the president for it. Still, he and President Trump will be campaigning together later today.
34: Recent polling shows Democrat James Tallarico with a slight edge over Republican Ken Paxton in the state's closely watched Senate race, which could determine control of Congress. Paxton, the Texas Attorney General, is expected to join Trump this afternoon, even after the New York Times released audio of Paxton complaining that Trump's midterm convention in Dallas hurt Republican campaigns, including his own.
14: ABC Chief White House Correspondent Mary Bruce. Paxton's campaign says polls show he has the edge over Tallarico in the Senate race. Nike releasing the Caitlin Clark Signature Collection today. Her specially designed shoes and an 18-piece apparel collection, including jackets, hoodies, and t-shirts, now on sale. This is ABC News.
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2: Now today's federal newscast. The Pentagon will create an autonomous warfare command to oversee the use of drones in combat. Defense Secretary Pete Hegseth says a four-star general will lead the command, which lawmakers have already proposed in the annual defense policy bill. The new command was one of several changes Hegseth detailed in a speech to troops at Marine Corps Base Quantico in Virginia. He also laid out plans to build a new military base inside the U.S. and is asking states to compete for it. Hegseth says the base could host up to 25,000 troops and serve as a hub for homeland defense, command and control, and cyber operations. He also promises the base will feature cutting-edge technology, first-class barracks, and timeless classical architecture. A new House bill would require the Federal Emergency Management Agency to develop detailed workforce plans. Federal News Network's Justin Doubleday has more.
3: The Federal Emergency Mobilization Accountability Workforce Planning Act would require FEMA to update a human capital operating plan every 3 years. The bill would also require the plan to be submitted to congressional committees. Legislation proposed by Democrats on the Homeland Security Committee comes after FEMA lost roughly 5,000 employees starting in January 2025. The Government Accountability Office recently reported that FEMA allowed those reductions to happen without any planning, potentially reducing the agency's readiness to respond to major disasters. Justin Doubleday, Federal News Network.
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5: Welcome to the Federal Drive on Federal News Network. It's Thursday, October 1st. I'm your host, Terry Gerton, and I'm glad you're here. Coming up on this hour of the Federal Drive, a proposal to remove race and ethnicity questions from the census could leave the country flying blind in places where lives are at stake. Plus, 25 years after 9/11, researchers are still discovering health effects among first responders. Some of the most important information arrives long after the decisions have been made. Those stories and much more ahead during this hour of the Federal Drive. We begin with this. During last fall's record-long government shutdown, agencies posted messages on their websites and in press releases that blamed the funding lapse on congressional Democrats. Now, the office tasked with enforcing the Hatch Act found some of those actions might have violated the law, but it won't investigate any further. With more details, Federal News Network's Justin Doubleday joins me now. Justin, thanks for being here.
3: Great to be with you, Terry.
5: Justin, it's been a year since these shutdown messages drew so many Hatch Act complaints. What exactly has OSC been doing in the last year to investigate those complaints?
3: Yeah, well, the Office of Special Counsel, OSC, is involved in or is charged with enforcing the Hatch Act. And of course, the Hatch Act has a prohibition on federal employees, certain federal employees, doing partisan political messaging and using federal resources to do partisan political messaging. And so last year during the record long government shutdown, we saw agencies post bright red banners across their websites saying that the shutdown was the fault of Democrats. We saw press releases come out stating that basically the same, that, you know, the shutdown was due to Democrats' unwillingness to fund the government due to their own political priorities. And that drew actually more than 1,000 Hatch Act complaints. That's one thing we learned from OSC's assessment that was released last week. And OSC, of course, had to go through and look at every single one of those complaints and adjudicate them. They had complaints that covered 37 federal agencies and the White House. So they had to communicate with all of those organizations to figure out exactly, you know, whether they violated the Hatch Act or not, and to get their reasons for posting those messages. And ultimately, what OSC said is some of those messages might have violated the Hatch Act, but for various reasons, they're not going to investigate any further. They're not going to look into, you know, what employees might be responsible for posting those messages and things like that.
5: What's keeping them from taking the next step to fully investigate those complaints?
3: there are a couple of reasons that OSC lays out in its assessment. One of them is that they found that agencies were relying on a 2024 OSC advisory to explain why they thought those messages were actually in line with the Hatch Act, did not violate the Hatch Act. That advisory lays out how agencies can post some political messages, you know, on their websites and various official communications, so long as they do not kind of reach the level of advocating in elections and things like that, which is just blatantly against the Hatch Act. So essentially, because OSC put out this advisory in 2024, and then they didn't have the chance to kind of further explain it during the shutdown last year because OSC staff were furloughed during the shutdown. This assessment states that OSC kind of is saying agencies relied on that OSC's assessment and or OSC's advisory, and so therefore they can't necessarily be blamed for violating it or having issues with it in the gray areas. The other reason OSC says in this assessment is that it would not be worth putting the office's limited resources toward doing any further investigations because it wouldn't change the outcome because all of this has now happened. It's in the past. And I guess OSC wants to just move forward.
5: It sounds a little bit like they're saying it was the pot calling the kettle black.
3: Yeah, a little bit. And, you know, we can get into it, but OSC's advisory here does lay out kind of some issues where agencies could have violated the Hatch Act in question, and maybe were they some of this messaging was okay.
5: Well, where did they draw lines around what types of messages were likely appropriate and which ones might have actually been in violation of the Hatch Act?
3: Yeah, it's interesting. So the one area, one type of message that OSC found was actually perhaps okay under the Hatch Act was messaging that kind of just plainly stated the facts, even if it's, you know, the facts in the Trump administration's own version of the facts. So OSC pointed to an Office of Management and Budget message that OMB distributed to federal employees right before the shutdown started last year that stated that, quote, Democrats are blocking this funding bill in the U.S. Senate due to unrelated policy demands. If Democrats maintain their current posture and refuse to pass a clean CR to keep the government funded, federal appropriated funding will lapse. And so OSC essentially found that that message used a measured tone, was not distributed to the public, was internal, and just notified employees of a potential furlough that would go into effect the following day. OSC then pointed to more inflammatory messaging that was posted publicly that they found, quote, might have violated the Hatch Act. And it pointed to a message on one agency website stating, quote, Senate Democrats are withholding services to the American people in exchange for health care for illegals, gender mutilation, and other unknown leverage points. So that is obviously a very inflammatory message that was posted on an agency website. OSC's assessment didn't name the agency, but going back through the web archives, that message was posted on the Agriculture Department's official website. And so that's one of those messages that OSC is saying in this assessment might have violated the Hatch Act, and so perhaps drawing some lines in the future for agencies to follow.
5: Has there been any reaction to these determinations from OSC?
3: It's been relatively mute, but there has been one loud voice on Capitol Hill. Representative Robert Garcia is ranking member of the House Committee on Oversight and Government Reform. He called this assessment from OSC unsatisfactory and said OSC is abandoning its enforcement of the Hatch Act with this decision. He said that the Democrats on his committee will continue to perform oversight of OSC, push for answers, and ensure the Hatch Act is followed and enforced. So perhaps something to watch there if the House flips and then, you know, Robert Garcia and his colleagues on that committee are in the majority after this fall's elections.
5: Justin, should we take anything from these determinations relative to ads or participation around the midterms? There's been a lot of conversation about the latest ad campaign that's coming out from the White House.
3: Yeah, that's a really interesting question, because right now you are seeing an ad put out by the Trump administration that they say in the ad is paid for by the U.S. government. And this features Trump obviously using somewhat political language. Some folks have called it propaganda. And, you know, at least congressional Democrats have said that this is blatantly illegal. blatantly illegal use of taxpayer dollars, including for violating the Hatch Act. So, you know, given that OSC here has decided not to pursue further investigations into last fall's Hatch Act complaints around the government shutdown, it's really unclear how aggressive this OSC will be in enforcing the Hatch Act around this year's midterm elections. But again, this assessment, while it didn't go as far as some people would like, it did draw some lines around kind of really inflammatory language perhaps being barred under the Hatch Act in their assessment. And that's something to watch going forward.
5: It's Federal News Network's Justin Doubleday. Justin, thanks for this story.
3: Thanks, Terry.
5: You can find his full story at federalnewsnetwork.com. Up next, a proposal to remove race and ethnicity questions from the census could leave the country flying blind in places where lives are at stake. This is The Federal Drive with Terry Girton on Federal News Network.
2: On today's federal newscast, a federal judge is ordering the Bureau of Prisons to restore its collective bargaining agreement. The decision comes about a year after the BOP terminated its contract with the American Federation of Government Employees. AFGE sued the agency, arguing that the decision violated the Administrative Procedure Act and the First Amendment. A new federal CIO is expected to be named soon. Federal News Network's Jason Miller has the details.
6: Carter Farmer will be named the new federal chief information officer. Multiple sources confirmed to Federal News Network that President Donald Trump is planning to appoint Farmer, who spent the last 16 months as the CIO of the Environmental Protection Agency, to the top technology job in government. Multiple requests for comment to the Office of Management and Budget were not returned. Sources say Farmer would replace Greg Barbaccia, who left in August after 19 months in the role. Before joining the EPA, Farmer spent 7 years at the U.S. Institute for Peace, where he was the director of IT systems and solutions. Jason Miller, Federal News Network.
2: And Immigration and Customs Enforcement wants to build an artificial intelligence-powered software factory. In a request for information posted Tuesday, ICE said it's seeking responses from companies capable of providing artificial intelligence, data, and technology strategy services. Part of that work will include maintaining ICE's existing capabilities, including Gen AI chatbots and other applications, but the agency also wants to build out what it's calling an enterprise agentic software factory. Find these stories and more at federalnewsnetwork.com. I'm Eric White.
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5: Welcome back to The Federal Drive with Terry Girton on Federal News Network. The Census Bureau is considering removing race and ethnicity questions from the 2030 census. Data advocates argue the change would affect far more than demographic research, making it harder to identify disparities in health, education, and other areas where outcomes often depend on who is being measured. Here on this episode of The Data Dish to explain why visibility matters are Denise Ross of the Federation of American Scientists and Meeta Anand of the Leadership Conference on Civil and Human Rights.

0: counted and where they're counted. So as to who is counted, what we normally see per the 14th Amendment is that we are supposed to count all persons, that is, all inhabitants of the United States for the purposes of the census. And what is being proposed is an exclusion of certain non-citizens, anyone who doesn't hold what we consider a green card. So think of people like students, H-1B visa holders, refugees, asylees, DACA, TPS. Like, I can go down the list, but basically it's excluding a whole swath of people. And that's contrary to the dictates of the Constitution. The other thing that that does is it makes us wonder, how will they figure out who those people are? And either it might be inaccurate because we're using inaccurate administrative records, or it'll cause suppression in response rates because people will be asked about their citizenship or immigration status. So it would start having the effect not only of excluding people, but messing with the responses itself. The second part is how they will be counted. And there, we're looking at no longer asking people their race or ethnicity on the decennial census. And that is pretty shocking. I think people just assume it's in there. People have their notions of the census. Like, this is one of our major institutions of American life. It upholds our democracy. And ever since 1790, on the first census, the question of race and ethnicity has been included. Ethnicity later, but at least race. And I do not want to gloss over the sordid past. We do know there used to be a three-fifths clause that was erased by the 14th Amendment, which says it's a count of whole persons. But we have always used race and ethnicity to understand who we are and what our needs are and what our changing demographics are. So to exclude that is to deny our knowledge of who we are as a country and what our different lived experiences are. And I think, like, would shock people to think, like, not to be able to understand, like, who we're comprised of. To not include that is to blind ourselves, is to render people invisible. And the third part is more administrative, figuring out where to count people. It's usually based on where people reside most of the time, their usual residence. And now they're introducing proposed changes that will base it on W-2 forms. I don't know how much you recollect your last tax filing, but that address is not necessarily your residence. That could be your mailing address. It could be a P.O. box, or it could be your tax filer's address. So that also starts introducing some changes that muddy the waters. So we're concerned that implementing these types of changes now might make things so confusing, so difficult to operationalize, and lead to such inaccuracies, plus data that is less than what we're used to having, that will really hobble our ability to plan as a country for the needs of our communities.
1: Denise, Mita's made a passionate plea for no changes, that this data is essential. What are the people who are proposing this making as their case?
2: The short answer is that they've said that race and ethnicity data are no longer necessary.
1: But obviously they are. So we'll get into that in a minute. Denise Ross is the director of the Data Policy Institute at the Federation of American Scientists, and Mita Anand is senior director of Census and Data Equity for the Leadership Conference on Civil and Human Rights. So, Mita, let me come back to you. Race and ethnicity obviously matter. You started to describe that. What is it about the country that we can't see if we don't collect the data?
0: Well, I think there's several ways to think about this. I have it bucketed in terms of civil rights enforcement. So we have civil rights laws on the books that need enforcing, the Fair Housing Act, Voting Rights Act. You've got equal employment opportunities. These are all civil rights laws that are still on the books, should still be enforced. And we also have states that have their own version. So we cannot enforce those laws without having the necessary underlying race and ethnicity data. So that's one. Two is, what does it mean at the state and local level to do planning, whether it be for federal disaster management, emergency management, whether it be for hospital beds, or whether it's simply understanding transportation planning and where should roads go? Finally,

0: The last bit, I think, is one people don't think about as much, which is that whether or not you are using census data, you're likely using census data. So many other public data sets and private data sets rely on the census as the denominator. And that's not just for the big number, like 30 million people the last go around. It's also that breakdown. So when people do surveys, they weight it based on the race and ethnicity numbers that they get from the census. So many, many data sets that are statistical samples, they are then weighting those samples based on the denominator provided by the census, which includes those race and ethnicity data. So this would also degrade the quality of public and private data across the board.
1: Denise, walk us through a couple of use cases. Where does a local government official or, you know, a federal official use this data and maybe not even think about it?
2: Yeah, well, I'll give you an example from when I was working at the City of New Orleans. After Hurricane Katrina, we needed to renegotiate the garbage pickup contracts because the population had changed. And census data are the way that that local garbage contractor knows how to right-size their bid so that they know, one, how many households there are and where they are, and two, what the typical household size is, because that tells you about how much garbage might they be putting out to the curb. And so that local contractor can't make an accurate bid if they don't have the census data. And if they underbid that contract because they didn't have the right data, there will literally be garbage in the streets. And so having an undercount or, you know, people misplaced because of methodological reasons means that we could have garbage in the streets. Another example I'll give you that's more about the public health side of things, and that is if you look at suicide prevention. We have race and ethnicity data in the mortality data that comes into the CDC, and also there's surveys that look get a sense for suicidal ideation. And if you're looking at intervening to reduce the suicide rate, you need to know which populations are most affected, because you're going to be intervening differently. If it's a teenage girl that you're trying to intervene with, then who's having suicidal ideation, the best intervention is probably going to be something that's school-based and engaging with her peers. But if you're looking at the highest risk for suicide, that would be older white men living in rural America. And the most appropriate, like a great starting place for an intervention for them would be to give away free gun locks at gun stores and firing ranges, because research shows that a gun lock just introduces enough friction to reduce suicide.
1: Denise, thanks for those really practical examples. And now, Mita, let me come back to you, because, I mean, there's obviously implications for making these changes, but we are just a few years out from the 2030 census. We're already deep into testing and prototyping and testing the math models and those kinds of things. Isn't it a little bit late in the process to be making these kinds of radical changes?
0: Absolutely. And I would add to that, it is not only late in the process to make these types of changes, but in the proposed rule that we've been talking about, we don't see evidence that these changes have been tested for how they will roll out, whether it will improve accuracy. And I would say that the number one goal of the census is to count everyone once, only once, and in the right place. And changes should be made towards the goal of counting everyone. And if changes are made that move away from counting everyone or reduce the accuracy, i.e. make it less likely that we're going to count everyone, then that is not a good change to make. And there is no evidence that these changes are towards the goal of improving accuracy.
1: Denise, you've been making the case in daily videos on LinkedIn talking about the power of the denominator. What kind of reaction are you getting to your videos? Are they reaching people in a different way?
2: They are. I've also ventured into Instagram, and I've learned how to make my own videos at my kitchen table. And interestingly, so each one of these videos we've covered so far, we've covered how census data informs responses to train derailments, the delivery driver, how they help delivery drivers bring home more tips, How they help make sure your kindergarten class is the right size, the suicide example that I gave earlier, how census data are used to fight crime, and how they're used to help pick up the garbage. And of those that I've done so far, the ones that have a personal connection do much better in terms of people reposting and liking them, which for me, I think is a really great story about how we engage with the federal government, and that certainly your lived experience is very valuable in understanding why these data are important. And especially when you've got lived experience plus subject matter expertise on using these data. So I would challenge anyone who is a user of federal data, and especially the decennial census, which chances are you are, if you're doing any data work, you got to have a denominator, to get out there and make the case both from a personal and professional connection to why it matters.
1: And Mita, this proposed rule is out for comment. What do you want people to know?
0: Well, I want people to respond and respond opposing the proposed changes. And I would recommend that they go to the Hands Off Our Census website, where we make it easy for people to understand how to respond to comments and how to do it quickly and easily. And the comment period ends October 13th.
1: Denise Ross is the director of the Data Policy Institute at the Federation of American Scientists, and Mita Anand is the senior director of Census and Data Equity for the Leadership Conference on Civil and Human Rights. Thank you both so much for joining me today. It's been a great conversation on the Data Dish, and we'll look forward to the next one.
0: Thank you.
1: 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Still to come, 25 years after 9/11, researchers are still discovering health effects among first responders. Some of the most important information arrives long after the decisions have been made. 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
3: Now, today's federal newscast. The Pentagon will create an autonomous warfare command to oversee the use of drones in combat. Defense Secretary Pete Hegseth says a four-star general will lead the command, which lawmakers have already proposed in the annual defense policy bill. The new command was one of several changes Hegseth detailed in a speech to troops at Marine Corps Base Quantico in Virginia. He also laid out plans to build a new military base inside the U.S. and is asking states to compete for it. Hegseth says the base could host up to 25,000 troops and serve as a hub for homeland defense, command and control, and cyber operations. He also promises the base will feature cutting-edge technology, first-class barracks, and timeless classical architecture. Federal employees and retirees will once again see health insurance costs rise next year, Federal News Network's Drew Friedman reports.
4: Starting in January, enrollees in the Federal Employees Health Benefits Program will see their premiums increase by an average of nearly 11%. The rising rates for 2027 mark the third year in a row of double-digit premium increases in FEHB. Postal program participants, on the other hand, are set for about an 8% hike next year. After releasing more information about the upcoming plan year, the Office of Personnel Management is also encouraging participants to take advantage of this fall's open season, which begins November 9th. Drew Friedman, Federal News Network.
3: Find these stories and more at federalnewsnetwork.com. I'm Eric White.
5: Now it's time for This Week in Navy Athletics, brought to you by GEHA, Government Employees Health Association, benefits for federal employees and retirees. The race for the Commander-in-Chief's Trophy begins on Saturday when the Navy football team travels to Air Force in the first leg of the annual Service Academy competition. The midshipmen will hope to snap a two-game losing streak, while the Falcons will bring a 2-1 record in the matchup. Navy has won the trophy the last 2 years and earned a trip to the White House. The game will be televised by CBS, and you can hear the radio broadcast right here, beginning with the pregame show at 11:05 Saturday morning. Taking a look at other highlighted matchups on the Navy sports calendar, the men's golf team will try and repeat last year's victory over Army this weekend at West Point. A star will be on the line for both teams. The winner will be able to take a 2-1 lead in the overall series presented by USAA. Last weekend, Navy's sprint football program dropped a 21-12 result to the Black Knights, but men's rugby evened the series at 1 with a 26-14 victory on Saturday at the Prusmac Rugby Center. In other home action, upcoming coming this weekend. Volleyball hosts in-state rival Loyola on Friday at the Wesley Brown Fieldhouse, while a soccer doubleheader takes place on Saturday afternoon at the Glenn Warner Soccer Facility. Rounding out the weekend activities in Annapolis, women's golf will host the Navy Invite on Saturday and Sunday. 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
8: The Federal News Network's October Community Spotlight is Susan G. Komen. 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

0: Welcome back to the Federal Drive with Terry Girton on Federal News Network. Researchers studying World Trade Center responders are still uncovering health effects linked to the attacks of September 11th. The findings show how long it can take for risks to become visible and why those lessons matter when government prepares for the next disaster. Here to share his latest research is Dr. Roberto Lucchini, Professor of Environmental Health Sciences at Florida International University. Dr. Lucchini, it is great to have you on the show. Thank you so much for joining me.
1: Thank you for having me.
0: You have done some really important research on first responders at 9/11. 25 years later, you're still discovering new health consequences among this population. What does that tell us about the limits of what we can know in the immediate aftermath of something like this kind of disaster?
1: So I'm particularly interested in the brain. We're talking about cognitive function, cognition, right? Memory, concentrations, etc. And think about the age of these responders. They are aging progressively, okay? And so there's the aging, which is something normal. I don't remember quite easily names and dates, etc. But then if you're in addition to that, if you've been exposed or if you are still exposed to neurotoxicants, your ability to use your cognitive functions can be impacted. So that's why we keep doing this kind of research and science to understand. We can use brain imaging, MRI, PET scan, a lot of neuropsychological testing, etc. Try to focus on these functions. And nowadays, there's a lot of interesting tools that we can use, machine learning and all of that. And this kind of sophisticated statistical tools that we can apply, for example, to brain imaging. Every time we do this brain imaging, scanning our brain and understanding how the brain is functioning, etc., all this information are crucial for us to understand. For example, this particular study looked into the brain aging, like our brain, our body can age normally or kind of in an accelerated mood, kind of faster than normal. Why? The whole idea is that if we are exposed to something that is dangerous for the brain, our aging processes can go faster. This is the starting idea. So therefore we develop these algorithms, etc., and using them in our study apply to this brain imaging data. We sort of saw this result that these data can tell us, right? So the idea that the brain of the responders seems to be older than their chronological age, right? Our age in terms of how old are you? That's the chronological age. But that the reality of the data that we can observe is telling us that the brain of this individual seems to be on average, like 3 years older than expected. Okay. What does this mean? Well, it's a precious information for us in terms of what the impact can be in relation to the exposure, because these data, we see them in relation, for example, with the duration of the exposure at ground zero. What does that mean, duration? Well, months. People were stayed there many days and months and weeks. So our understanding of the dust in those days was a huge toxic cloud when the tower collapsed, right? You can see all those videos. Those of us who were there, actually, they experienced themselves. The sky becoming dark because the concentration of that dust. That was the initial days, right? But then during the months, the type of dust was different. Smaller, ultra-fine, small particles. Those small particles can actually navigate more easily to the brain through our olfactory pathway, through our nose. Through our nose, like these particles, very tiny, they can literally navigate directly to the brain. And so we see that phenomenon, which is telling us something about the danger of these types of exposure.
0: Dr. Roberto Lucchini is the professor of occupational and environmental health sciences at Florida International University. I'm curious, we have known about delayed onset illnesses in our military population for a long time. Agent Right. Orange exposure, Gulf War illnesses, burn pits. You're now looking at a group of civilian responders. What do you think makes it difficult to translate the lessons we've learned from our veteran population onto a civilian responder population?
1: We always have this kind of link between 9/11 responders and the veterans. Actually, many of our 9/11 9/11 responders we were in contact with became veterans because they went to war zone, Afghanistan, etc. So they were exposed to double hit, if you want. 9/11 was chemicals, toxic cloud, and psychological trauma. Two things in parallel. Think about the soldiers. That's what happened to them as well, okay? So psychological trauma and, emotional, etc., and chemicals. So, of course, your question is great. The link is, that's a very intuitive, intuitive connection, which means the veterans are being studied, are still studied a lot for PTSD, like mental health impact. The 9/11 responders, yes, as well. And so we see that interplay, if you want, between the exposure, the mental health impact, and also the cognitive. Cognitive is a little bit different from mental health. It's still the brain, all right? But one thing is memory and cognition. The other thing is depression and post-traumatic disorder. They go together.
0: We haven't had another man-made disaster like 9/11, but we continue to have wildfires, fires in urban areas, earthquakes, natural disasters where first responders are going in, may experience trauma, may experience hazardous exposure. What is the most important lesson that emergency managers and policymakers should carry forward from your research when they're thinking about their first responders in the next major disaster?
1: One thing particularly, the need for proper PPEs, personal protective equipment. We see that in 9/11 because we have data, and this is an enormously important message for today. We see differences between those who were wearing PPEs. The majority didn't wear them. But we see differences 25 years later between those who were using or not the PPEs. We see that in these types of brain imaging sort of things. And this is an incredible message to show them, look, we understand when you're there, no matter where you are, I see the videos from Venezuela and these earthquakes, Colombia, or the whatever in Nepal, all these types of wildfire you said. And of course, when I see those videos, I always focus on the responders, whether they are wearing protective equipment or not. Many times I don't see them wearing them, unfortunately. And I'm like, I understand them. Everybody knows the first imperative urgency is to save lives. And they don't really care about themselves. They don't sleep, they don't eat, etc. But please, please, please protect yourself. It's hard, but you have to do it. Because we can show you the potential consequences, even many years later. We're not talking about cancer, obviously, because, of course, there's also cancer, which is another sad reality here.
0: Dr. Roberto Lucchini is Professor of Occupational and Environmental Health Sciences at Florida International University. Thank you so much for this powerful takeaway, this important research. Thanks for joining us today.
1: My pleasure. Thank you for having me, Terry.
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14: Today's federal newscast. A federal judge is ordering the Bureau of Prisons to restore its collective bargaining agreement. The decision comes about a year after the BOP terminated its contract with the American Federation of Government Employees. AFGE sued the agency, arguing that the decision violated the Administrative Procedure Act and the First Amendment. Michael Lynch, Deputy Administrator of the General Services Administration, is leaving federal service. Lynch has been with GSA for about 20 months and became Deputy Administrator in March 2025. Ed Force, the GSA Administrator, said in an email to staff that Lynch will return to the private sector. Lynch played a key role in improving GSA's internal operations and promoting the adoption of technologies like AI. He led the Million Hours Challenge for GSA staff to use its internal AI tool, USAI, to automate a portion of the work. Before coming to GSA, Lynch worked in the biotech, aerospace, and consumer electronics industries. And Immigration and Customs Enforcement wants to build an artificial intelligence-powered software factory. In a request for information posted Tuesday, ICE said it's seeking responses from companies capable of providing artificial intelligence, data, and technology strategy services. Part of that work will include maintaining ICE's existing capabilities, including Gen AI chatbots and other applications, but the agency also wants to build out what it's calling an enterprise agentic software factory. Find these stories and more at federalnewsnetwork.com. I'm Eric White.
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0: Welcome back to the Federal Drive with Terry Gerton on Federal News Network. Federal employees and retirees will once again see their health insurance premiums rise in 2027. The Office of Personnel Management has released details on what's changing next year for participants in the federal and postal insurance programs. The announcement comes just ahead of this fall's open season. Here with more details is Federal News Network's Drew Friedman. Drew, thanks for joining me.
19: Nice to be with you, Terry.
0: Feels like we should just say, how much are premiums going to go up?
19: We're going to see, a pretty sizable premium increase on average. FEHB participants are going to see an average of 10.9% more towards their health insurance premiums. This makes this the third year in a row that FEHB enrollees are seeing double-digit increases. It is trending downward, though. We saw for 2026 a 12.3% increase, and in 2025, which was the biggest one we've seen for many years, 13.5% average premium increase. But even though it's trending downward, that also means that over the last 3 years, federal employees in that program are now paying more than 41% more on average towards their health insurance premiums. That is quite significant, and I'm sure that federal employees and enrollees will be, you know, experiencing some level of sticker shock after seeing that. Things look a little bit different for the postal health benefits program. The average enrollee share increase is 8.2% there. That's a little bit less than the 11 or so percentage increases that we saw for 2026 and 2025 for postal. For them, just by comparison, it's a 33% average increase over the last 3 years. Much smaller premium increases for dental and vision insurance, just going up about 1 to 1.5% there. So overall, you know, I think this is going to be, you know, not entirely surprising. It's something we've seen for the last few years, these big premium increases, but certainly going to be impactful for a lot of enrollees here.
0: Is OPM giving any explanations for why this specific level of increase, and maybe talking about how it compares to the private sector space?
19: They did release a lot of details this week about, you know, what the premium increases look like and what are the plan options for next year. In some of their materials, they talked about rising prices in inpatient, physician, outpatient, and surgical services contributing to those rising costs. They said it's also partially due to growth in behavioral and mental health care. And then, of course, one that we hear a lot is higher prescription drug spending, particularly on GLP-1s, some other high-cost therapies that are occurring. So there are a number of reasons, and you can't really point to one specific thing that is causing these large premium increases. It is something where it's, you know, we are seeing larger premium increases in other areas as well. For example, CalPERS is also seeing a pretty big increase next year, not quite to the extent that FEHB is, but there's other large insurance programs that are seeing costs rising as well. But, you know, again, it's not pointed specifically to one area, and something that OPM has expressed a lot of interest and desire to try to mitigate some of these really significant cost increases.
0: You prefaced your earlier remarks by calling it sticker shock. What has been the reaction from the federal community and stakeholders?
19: We are absolutely hearing concerns from employee groups, from federal unions about this, again, large increase in both the FEHB and the PSHB programs. Some pointed, for example, to this coming alongside a planned pay freeze for most of the federal workforce in 2027. There are concerns, for example, from NARF that this is going to erode the appeal of federal employment, could lead to concerns with recruitment and retention and how those efforts are going for the federal workforce. But at the same time, some of these groups emphasized that this makes open season, which is coming up later this fall, all the more important for employees to really take a look at the plan options that are available out there. And just remember that the 10.9% is an average. There are some that might be going up more, some that might be going up less. So it's always important, of course, to take a look and see if there's other options out there that could be a little bit easier on your wallet.
0: Well, what will the plan options look like for 2027?
19: We are going to see a large number of plan offerings throughout the FEHB, as well as the Postal Service Health Benefits Program next year. FEHB participants are going to see a total of 118 different plan options across 45 different carriers. So that's a lot. It's actually gone down recently with some various carriers leaving the program, but it's still a lot of options out there. Postal participants have 65 plan options across 17 carriers. But of course, it's important to remember too that some of these are specific to different geographic regions or specific agencies. So not every participant has access to every plan option. And again, it's just something that's emphasized from federal health experts, OPM, and other stakeholders, that it just all the complexities of these programs make it very important to take a look during open season each year.
0: That's Federal News Network's Drew Friedman. Drew, thanks for this update. A lot of people sounds like they have a lot of research to do here.
19: Absolutely. You could say that. And I'm sure we'll be talking about this more in the coming months. Thank you, Terry.
0: You can find Drew's story at federalnewsnetwork.com. The Federal Drive with Terry Gertin is produced by Eric White and Michelle Sandiford. Our web editor is Stephanie Wright. 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Up next, the top national headlines from ABC News and the Federal Newscast. I'm Terry Gertin. Thanks for listening.
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30: From ABC News. I'm Sherry Preston. Passengers on board that Fly Dubai jet that nearly crashed over Saudi Arabia this week are being praised for their quick action in stopping the co-pilot from attacking the pilot. The plane had plunged 17,000 feet in less than 2 minutes. And if it hadn't been for a fast-thinking plumber who went into the cockpit and pulled the yoke up, the jet would likely have crashed. Amazing, says former fighter pilot and ABC Aviation contributor Steve Ganyard.
31: So this airplane's pointing almost straight at the ground, going over 600 miles an hour, twice the speed that it's designed to go. And the passenger pulls back on the control column, just like at the bottom of a roller coaster, and pulls just enough to recover the airplane, but not so much that he did structural damage or ripped the wings off.
30: Now, the co-pilot is in custody in Saudi Arabia. Something went terribly wrong last night in the Tennessee execution chamber. Here's ABC's Jim Ryan.
32: Krista Gayle Pike had been sentenced to die for killing a classmate in 1995. During last night's execution attempt,
33: she let out a loud grunt, lifted her head up, her mouth opened, her body flexed as she gasped for air.
32: But media witness Will Puckett says that an hour later she was still alive and taken by ambulance to a hospital. Tennessee Governor Bill Lee has halted all lethal injections in his state until an investigation into this apparently botched execution is complete. Jim Ryan, ABC News.
30: ABC News obtaining a 99-page report recounting what the woman who has filed the lawsuit against Cornell University told the Ivy League school last year about an alleged gang rape at a frat house.
34: She described her night at the fraternity, saying, "I felt like bait. I felt like lions around me. It just was a totally debilitating place to be in." She told investigators the ketamine she took induced a vague consciousness, describing the feeling as, "Lights are on, but nobody's home. Your brain is not functioning at its proper level."
30: ABC's Hannah Patah checking the markets. Dow's up 107. You're listening to ABC News.
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30: 33 days until the midterm, and President Trump is campaigning.
6: The president hitting the road to boost Republicans in the final sprint to the midterms, urging voters to act like he's on the ballot. But polls put Trump's approval rating at or near record lows, in some cases as bad as in the aftermath of January 6th. One new poll shows Trump's approval among registered voters at 37%, the lowest presidential approval rating right before a midterm since 1990.
30: ABC's Mary Bruce. Officials in Texas say they have thwarted a credible threat against the state capitol in Austin. ABC's Alex Stone.
7: A notice sent to Texas state senators and reviewed by ABC News says on Tuesday night, the Department of Public Safety learned of a credible threat by a main suspect who, along with suspected co-conspirators, were planning an attack on the Texas Capitol. The attack was to occur on Thursday, October 1st. The FBI and Texas troopers arrested the main suspect with the help of a SWAT team. The notice says the investigation is ongoing and there is now an enhanced law enforcement presence at the state capitol. Alex Stone, ABC News.
30: With gas prices $1.46 higher than before the war and the average rate on a 30-year mortgage now at 7.6%, more people are buying now and paying later. A new report says from the Fed says Americans put $160 billion on buy now, pay later plans last year, nearly 80% increase since 2020. I'm Sherry Preston, ABC News.
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8: Federal newscast. The Pentagon will create an autonomous warfare command to oversee the use of drones in combat. Defense Secretary Pete Hegseth says a four-star general will lead the command, which lawmakers have already proposed in the annual defense policy bill. The new command was one of several changes Hegseth detailed in a speech to troops at Marine Corps Base Quantico in Virginia. He also laid out plans to build a new military base inside the U.S. and is asking states to compete for it. Hegseth says the base could host up to 25,000 troops and serve as a hub for homeland defense, command and control, and cyber operations. He also promises the base will feature cutting-edge technology, first-class barracks, and timeless classical architecture. A new House bill would require the Federal Emergency Management Agency to develop detailed workforce plans. Federal News Network's Justin Doubleday has more.
9: The Federal Emergency Mobilization Accountability Workforce Planning Act would require FEMA to update a human capital operating plan every 3 years. The bill would also require the plan to be submitted to congressional committees. The legislation proposed by Democrats on the Homeland Security Committee comes after FEMA lost roughly 5,000 employees starting in January 2025. The Government Accountability Office recently reported that FEMA allowed those reductions to happen without any planning, potentially reducing the agency's readiness to respond to major disasters. Justin Doubleday, Federal News Network.
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0: Welcome to the Federal Drive on Federal News Network. It's Thursday, October 1st. I'm your host, Terry Gerton, and I'm glad you're here. Coming up on this hour of the Federal Drive, a proposal to remove race and ethnicity questions from the census could leave the country flying blind in places where lives are at stake. Plus, 25 years after 9/11, researchers are still discovering health effects among first responders. Some of the most important information arrives long after the decisions have been made. Those stories and much more ahead during this hour of The Federal Drive. We begin with this. During last fall's record-long government shutdown, agencies posted messages on their websites and in press releases that blamed the funding lapse on congressional Democrats. Now, the office tasked with enforcing the Hatch Act found some of those actions might have violated the law, but it won't investigate any further. With more details, Federal News Network's Justin Doubleday joins me now. Justin, thanks for being here.
11: Great to be with you, Terry.
0: Justin, it's been a year since these shutdown messages drew so many Hatch Act complaints. What exactly has OSC been doing in the last year to investigate those complaints?
11: Yeah, well, the Office of Special Counsel, OSC, is involved in or is charged with enforcing the Hatch Act. And of course, the Hatch Act has a prohibition on certain federal employees doing partisan political messaging and using federal resources to do partisan political messaging. And so last year during the record-long government shutdown, we saw agencies post bright red banners across their websites saying that the shutdown was the fault of Democrats. We saw press releases come out stating that basically the same, that you know the shutdown was due to Democrats' unwillingness to fund the government due to their own political priorities. And that drew actually more than 1,000 Hatch Act complaints. That's one thing we learned from OSC's assessment that was released last week. And OSC, of course, had to go through and look at every single one of those complaints and adjudicate them. They had complaints that covered 37 federal agencies and the White House. So they had to communicate with all of those organizations to figure out exactly, you know, whether they violated the Hatch Act or not, and to get their reasons for posting those messages. And ultimately, what OSC said is some of those messages might have violated the Hatch Act, but for various reasons, they're not going to investigate any further. They're not going to look into, you know, what employees might be responsible for posting those messages and things like that.
0: What's keeping them from taking the next step to fully investigate those complaints?
11: There are a couple of reasons that OSC lays out in its assessment. One of them is that they found that agencies were relying on a 2024 OSC advisory to explain why they thought those messages were actually in line with the Hatch Act, did not violate the Hatch Act. That advisory lays out how agencies can post some political messages, you know, on their websites and various official communications, so long as they do not kind of reach the level of advocating in elections and things like that, which is just blatantly against the Hatch Act. So essentially, because OSC put out this advisory in 2024, and then they didn't have the chance to kind of further explain it during the shutdown last year because OSC staff were furloughed during the shutdown. This assessment states that OSC kind of is saying agencies relied on that OSC's assessment and or OSC's advisory, and so therefore they can't necessarily be blamed for violating it or having issues with it in the gray areas. The other reason OSC says in this assessment is that it would not be worth putting the office's limited resources toward doing any further investigations because it wouldn't change the outcome because all of this has now happened. It's in the past, and I guess OSC wants to just move forward.
0: It sounds a little bit like they're saying it was the pot calling the kettle black.
11: Yeah, a little bit. And, you know, we can get into it, but OSC's advisory here does lay out kind of some issues where agencies could have violated the Hatch Act in question and maybe where they some of this messaging was okay.
0: Well, where did they draw lines around what types of messages were likely appropriate and which ones might have actually been in violation of the Hatch Act?
11: Yeah, it's interesting. So the one area, one type of message that OSC found was actually perhaps okay under the Hatch Act, was messaging that kind of just plainly stated the facts, even if it's, you know, the facts in the Trump administration's own version of the facts. So OSC pointed to an Office of Management and Budget message that OMB distributed to federal employees right before the shutdown started last year that stated that, quote, Democrats are blocking this funding bill in the U.S. Senate due to unrelated policy demands. If Democrats maintain their current posture and refuse to pass a clean CR to keep the government funded, federal appropriated funding will lapse. And so OSC essentially found that that message used a measured tone, was not distributed to the public, was internal, and just notified employees of a potential furlough that would go into effect the following day. OSC then pointed to more inflammatory messaging that was posted publicly that they found, quote, might have violated the Hatch Act. And it pointed to a message on one agency website stating, quote, Senate Democrats are withholding services to the American people in exchange for health care for illegals, gender mutilation, and other unknown leverage points. So that is obviously a very inflammatory message that was posted on an agency website. OSC's assessment didn't name the agency, but going back through the web archives, that message was posted on the Agriculture Department's official website. And so that's one of those messages that OSC is saying in this assessment might have violated the Hatch Act, and so perhaps drawing some lines in the future for agencies to follow.
12: Has there been any reaction to these determinations from OSC?
11: It's been relatively mute, but there has been one loud voice on Capitol Hill. Representative Robert Garcia is ranking member of the House Committee on Oversight and Government Reform. He called this assessment from OSC unsatisfactory and said OSC is abandoning its enforcement of the Hatch Act with this decision. He said that the Democrats and his committee will continue to perform oversight of OSC, push for answers, and ensure the Hatch Act is followed and enforced. So perhaps something to watch there if the House flips and then, you know, Robert Garcia and his colleagues on that committee are in the majority after this fall's elections.
12: Justin, should we take anything from these determinations relative to ads or participation around the midterms? There's been a lot of conversation about the latest ad campaign that's coming out from the White House.
11: Yeah, that's a really interesting question, because right now you are seeing an ad put out by the Trump administration that they say in the ad is paid for by the U.S. government. And this features Trump obviously using somewhat political language. Some folks have called it propaganda. And, you know, at least congressional Democrats have said that this is blatantly illegal use of taxpayer dollars, including for violating the Hatch Act. So, you know, given that OSC here has decided not to pursue further investigations into last fall's Hatch Act complaints around the government shutdown, it's really unclear how aggressive this OSC will be in enforcing the Hatch Act around this year's midterm elections. But again, this assessment, while it didn't go as far as some people would like, it did draw some lines around kind of really inflammatory language perhaps being barred under the Hatch Act in their assessment. And that's something to watch going forward.
12: It's Federal News Network's Justin Doubleday. Justin, thanks for this story.
11: Thanks, Terry.
12: You can find his full story at federalnewsnetwork.com. Up next, a proposal to remove race and ethnicity questions from the census could leave the country flying blind in places where lives are at stake. This is The Federal Drive with Terry Girton on Federal News Network.
13: On today's Federal Newscast, a federal judge is ordering the Bureau of Prisons to restore its collective bargaining agreement. The decision comes about a year after the BOP terminated its contract with the American Federation of Government Employees. AFGE sued the agency, arguing that the decision violated the Administrative Procedure Act and the First Amendment. A new federal CIO is expected to be named soon. Federal News Network's Jason Miller has the details.
14: Carter Farmer will be named the new federal chief information officer. Multiple sources confirmed to Federal News Network that President Donald Trump is planning to appoint Farmer, who spent the last 16 months as the CIO of the Environmental Protection Agency, to the top technology job in government. Multiple requests for comment to the Office of Management and Budget were not returned. Sources say Farmer would replace Greg Barbaccia, who left in August after 19 months in the role. Before joining the EPA, Farmer spent 7 years at the U.S. Institute for Peace, where he was the director of IT systems and solutions. Jason Miller, Federal News Network.
15: And Immigration and Customs Enforcement wants to build an artificial intelligence-powered software factory. In a request for information posted Tuesday, ICE said it's seeking responses from companies capable of providing artificial intelligence, data, and technology strategy services. Part of that work will include maintaining ICE's existing capabilities, including Gen AI chatbots and other applications, but the agency also wants to build out what it's calling an enterprise agentic software factory. Find these stories and more at federalnewsnetwork.com. I'm Eric White.
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23: 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This month's program focuses on security by design, the foundational policy considerations, the areas where AI demands a different approach, and the key stakeholders to include in these critical policy conversations. 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
25: 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Search What's Working in Washington.
26: Welcome back to the Federal Drive with Terry Girton on Federal News Network. The Census Bureau is considering removing race and ethnicity questions from the 2030 census. Data advocates argue the change would affect far more than demographic research, making it harder to identify disparities in health, education, and other areas where outcomes often depend on who is being measured. Here on this episode of The Data Dish to explain why visibility matters are Denise Ross of the Federation of American Scientists and Mita Anand of the Leadership Conference on Civil and Human Rights. Denise and Mita, thank you both so much for joining me here for another episode of The Data Dish.
27: Thanks for having us, Terry.
26: Mita, let me start with you. We're going to talk about the census today. Seems hard to believe that it's almost time for another decennial census, but the Census Bureau is proposing changes to who gets counted and what information gets collected. Help us understand exactly what they're suggesting and why it matters.
28: Thank you so much, Terry and Denise, for having me here. So the Census Bureau is proposing changes on who is counted, how they're

0: down the list, but basically it's excluding a whole swath of people. And that's contrary to the dictates of the Constitution. The other thing that that does is it makes us wonder, how will they figure out who those people are? And either it might be inaccurate because we're using inaccurate administrative records, or it'll cause suppression in response rates because people will be asked about their citizenship or immigration status. So it would start having the effect not only of excluding people, but messing with the responses itself. The second part is how they will be counted. And there, we're looking at no longer asking people their race or ethnicity on the decennial census. And that is pretty shocking. I think people just assume it's in there. People have their notions of the census. Like, this is one of our major institutions of American life. It upholds our democracy. And ever since 1790, on the first census, the question of race and ethnicity has been included. Ethnicity later, but at least race. And I do not want to gloss over the sordid past. We do know there used to be a three-fifths clause that was erased by the 14th Amendment, which says it's a count of whole persons. But we have always used race and ethnicity to understand who we are and what our needs are and what our changing demographics are. So to exclude that is to deny our knowledge of who we are as a country and what our different lived experiences are. And I think, like, would shock people to think, like, not to be able to understand, like, who we're comprised of. To not include that is to blind ourselves, is to render people invisible. And the third part is more administrative, figuring out where to count people. It's usually based on where people reside most of the time, their usual residence. And now they're introducing proposed changes that will base it on W-2 forms. I don't know how much you recollect your last tax filing, but that address is not necessarily your residence. That could be your mailing address. It could be a P.O. box, or it could be your tax filer's address. So that also starts introducing some changes that muddy the waters. So we're concerned that implementing these types of changes now might make things so confusing, so difficult to operationalize, and lead to such inaccuracies, plus data that is less than what we're used to having, that will really hobble our ability to plan as a country for the needs of our communities.
1: Denise, Mita's made a passionate plea for no changes, that this data is essential. What are the people who are proposing this making as their case?
2: The short answer is that they've said that race and ethnicity data are no longer necessary.
1: But obviously they are. So we'll get into that in a minute. Denise Ross is the director of the Data Policy Institute at the Federation of American Scientists, and Mita Anand is senior director of Census and Data Equity for the Leadership Conference on Civil and Human Rights. So, Mita, let me come back to you. Race and ethnicity obviously matter. You started to describe that. What is it about the country that we can't see if we don't collect the data?
0: Well, I think there are several ways to think about this. I have it bucketed in terms of civil rights enforcement. So we have civil rights laws on the books that need enforcing, the Fair Housing Act, Voting Rights Act. You've got equal employment opportunities. These are all civil rights laws that are still on the books, should still be enforced, and we also have states that have their own version. So we cannot enforce those laws without having the necessary underlying race and ethnicity data. So that's one. Two is, what does it mean at the state and local level to do planning, whether it be for federal disaster management, emergency management, whether it be for hospital beds, or whether it's simply understanding transportation planning and where should roads go? Finally, the last bit, I think, is one people don't think about as much, which is that whether or not you are using census data, you're likely using census data. So many other public data sets and private data sets rely on the census as the denominator. And that's not just for the big number, like 30 million people the last go around. It's also that breakdown. So when people do surveys, they weight it based on the race and ethnicity numbers that they get from the census. So many

0: many data sets that are statistical samples, they are then weighting those samples based on the denominator provided by the census, which includes those race and ethnicity data. So this would also degrade the quality of public and private data across the board.
1: Denise, walk us through a couple of use cases. Where does a local government official or, you know, a federal official use this data and maybe not even think about it?
2: Yeah, well, I'll give you an example from when I was working at the city of New Orleans. After Hurricane Katrina, we needed to renegotiate the garbage pickup contracts because the population had changed. And census data are the way that that local garbage contractor knows how to right-size their bid so that they know, one, how many households there are and where they are, and two, what the typical household size is, because that tells you about how much garbage might they be putting out to the curb. And so that local contractor can't make an accurate bid if they don't have the census data. And if they underbid that contract because they didn't have the right data, there will literally be garbage in the streets. And so having an undercount or, you know, people misplaced because of methodological reasons means that we could have garbage in the streets. Another example I'll give you that's more about the public health side of things, and that is if you look at suicide prevention. We have race and ethnicity data in the mortality data that comes into the CDC, and also there's surveys that look get a sense for suicidal ideation. And if you're looking at intervening to reduce the suicide rate, you need to know which populations are most affected, because you're going to be intervening differently. If it's a teenage girl that you're trying to intervene with, then who's having suicidal ideation, the best intervention is probably going to be something that's school-based and engaging with her peers. But if you're looking at the highest risk for suicide, that would be older white men living in rural America. And the most appropriate, like a great starting place for an intervention for them would be to give away free gun locks at gun stores and firing ranges, because research shows that a gun lock just introduces enough friction to reduce suicide.
1: Denise, thanks for those really practical examples. And now, Mita, let me come back to you, because, I mean, there's obviously implications for making these changes, but we are just a few years out from the 2030 census. We're already deep into testing and prototyping and testing the math models and those kinds of things. Isn't it a little bit late in the process to be making these kinds of radical changes?
0: Absolutely. And I would add to that, it is not only late in the process to make these types of changes, but in the proposed rule that we've been talking about, we don't see evidence that these changes have been tested for how they will roll out, whether it will improve accuracy. And I would say that the number one goal of the census is to count everyone once, only once, and in the right place. And changes should be made towards the goal of counting everyone. And if changes are made that move away from counting everyone or reduce the accuracy, i.e. make it less likely that we're going to count everyone, then that is not a good change to make. And there is no evidence that these changes are towards the goal of improving accuracy.
1: Denise, you've been making the case in daily videos on LinkedIn talking about the power of the denominator. What kind of reaction are you getting to your videos? Are they reaching people in a different way?
2: They are. I've also ventured into Instagram, and I've learned how to make my own videos at my kitchen table. And interestingly, so each one of these videos we've covered so far, we've covered how census data informs responses to train derailments, the delivery driver, how they help delivery drivers bring home more tips, how they help make sure your kindergarten class is the right size, the suicide example that I gave earlier, how census data are used to fight crime, and how they're used to help pick up the garbage. And of those that I've done so far, the ones that have a personal connection do much better in terms of people reposting and liking them, which for me, I think is a really great story about how we engage with the federal government. And that certainly your lived experience is very valuable in understanding why these data are important. And especially when you've got lived experience plus subject matter expertise on using these data. So I would challenge anyone who is a user of federal data, and especially the decennial census, which chances are you are, if you're doing any data work, you got to have a denominator, to get out there and make the case both from a personal and professional connection to why it matters.
1: And Mita, this proposed rule is out for comment. What do you want people to know?
0: Well, I want people to respond and respond opposing the proposed changes. And I would recommend that they go to the Hands Off Our Census website, where we make it easy for people to understand how to respond to comments and how to do it quickly and easily. And the comment period ends October 13th.
1: Denise Ross is the director of the Data Policy Institute at the Federation of American Scientists, and Mita Anand is the senior director of Census and Data Equity for the Leadership Conference on Civil and Human Rights. Thank you both so much for joining me today. It's been a great conversation on the Data Dish, and we'll look forward to the next one.
0: Thank you.
1: 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Still to come, 25 years after 9/11, researchers are still discovering health effects among first responders. Some of the most important information arrives long after the decisions have been made. 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
3: Today's federal newscast. The Pentagon will create an autonomous warfare command to oversee the use of drones in combat. Defense Secretary Pete Hegseth says a four-star general will lead the command, which lawmakers have already proposed in the annual defense policy bill. The new command was one of several changes Hegseth detailed in a speech to troops at Marine Corps Base Quantico in Virginia. He also laid out plans to build a new military base inside the U.S. and is asking states to compete for it. Hegseth says the base could host up to 25,000 troops and serve as a hub for homeland defense, command and control, and cyber operations. He also promises the base will feature cutting-edge technology, first-class barracks, and timeless classical architecture. Federal employees and retirees will once again see health insurance costs rise next year, Federal News Network's Drew Friedman reports.
4: Starting in January, enrollees in the Federal Employees Health Benefits Program will see their premiums increase by an average of nearly 11%. The rising rates for 2027 mark the third year in a row of double-digit premium increases in FEHB. Postal program participants, on the other hand, are set for about an 8% hike next year. After releasing more information about the upcoming plan year, the Office of Personnel Management is also encouraging participants to take advantage of this fall's open season, which begins November 9th. Drew Friedman, Federal News Network.
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0: My name is Luis Fonsi. A lot of people don't know enough about Alzheimer's and dementias. We've seen it in movies, we all know somebody, but there's a lot of information that people still don't know. I'm personally still learning so much about it. I would say to those people who have loved ones who are going through it, don't be afraid to ask questions. Don't be afraid to get help. Don't be afraid to put it out in the open, because it will be better for them and for their loved ones.
1: Con la certeza que respiro, te amaré.
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2: Welcome back to The Federal Drive with Terry Girton on Federal News Network. Researchers studying World Trade Center responders are still uncovering health effects linked to the attacks of September 11th. The findings show how long it can take for risks to become visible and why those lessons matter when government prepares for the next disaster. Here to share his latest research is Dr. Roberto Lucchini, Professor of Environmental Health Sciences at Florida International University. Dr. Lucchini, it is great to have you on the show. Thank you so much for joining me.
3: Thank you for having me.
2: You have done some really important research on first responders at 9/11. 25 years later, you're still discovering new health consequences among this population. What does that tell us about the limits of what we can know in the immediate aftermath of something like this kind of disaster?
3: So I'm particularly interested in the brain. We're talking about cognitive function, cognition, right? Memory, concentrations, etc. And think about the age of these responders. They are aging progressively, okay? And so there's the aging, which is something normal. I don't remember quite easily names and dates, etc. But then if you're in addition to that, if you've been exposed or if you are still exposed to neurotoxicants, your ability to use your cognitive functions can be impacted. So that's why we keep doing this kind of research and science to understand. We can use brain imaging, MRI, PET scan, a lot of neuropsychological testing, etc. Try to focus on these functions. And nowadays, there's a lot of interesting tools that we can use, machine learning and all of that. And this kind of a sophisticated statistical tools that we can apply, for example, to brain imaging. Every time we do this brain imaging, scanning our brain and understanding how the brain is functioning, etc., all this information are crucial for us to understand. For example, this particular study looked into the brain aging, like our brain, our body can age normally or kind of in an accelerated mood, kind of faster than normal. Why? The whole idea is that if we are exposed to something that is dangerous for the brain, our aging processes can go faster. This is the starting idea. So therefore we developed these algorithms, etc., and using them in our study apply to this brain imaging data. We sort of saw this result that these data can tell us, right? So the idea that the brain of the responders seems to be older than their chronological age, right? Our age in terms of how old are you? That's the chronological age. But that the reality of the data that we can observe is telling us that the brain of this individual seems to be on average, like 3 years older than expected. Okay. What does this mean? Well, it's a precious information for us in terms of what the impact can be in relation to the exposure, because these data, we see them in relation, for example, with the duration of the exposure at ground zero. What does that mean, duration? Well, months. People were stayed there many days and months and weeks. So our understanding of the dust in those days was a huge toxic cloud when the tower collapsed, right? You can see everybody, you can see all those videos. Those of us who were there, actually, they experienced themselves the sky becoming dark because the concentration of that dust. That was the initial days, right? But then during the months, the type of dust was different. Smaller, ultra-fine, small particles. Those small particles can actually navigate more easily to the brain through our olfactory pathway, through our nose. Through our nose, like these particles, very tiny, they can literally navigate directly to the brain. And so we see that phenomenon, which is telling us something about the danger of these types of exposure.
2: Dr. Roberto Lucchini is the Professor of Occupational and Environmental Health Sciences at Florida International University. I'm curious, we have known about delayed onset illnesses in our military population for a long time. Agent right. Orange exposure, Gulf War illnesses, burn pits. You're now looking at a group of civilian responders. What do you think makes it difficult to translate the lessons we've learned from our veteran population onto a civilian responder population?
3: We always have this kind of link between 9/11 responders and the veterans. Actually, many of our 9/11 responders we're in contact with became veterans because they went to war zone, Afghanistan, etc. So they were exposed to double hit, if you want. 9/11 was chemicals, toxic cloud, and psychological trauma. Two things in parallel. Think about the soldiers. That's what happened to them as well, okay? So psychological trauma and, okay, emotional, etc., and chemicals. So, of course, your question is great. The link is, well, that's a very intuitive, let's say, intuitive connection, which means the veterans are being studied, are still studied a lot for PTSD, like mental health impact. The 9/11 responders, yes, as well. And so we see that interplay, if you want, between the exposure, the mental health impact, and also the cognitive. Cognitive is a little bit different from mental health. It's still the brain, all right? But one thing is memory and cognition. The other thing is depression and post-traumatic disorder. They go together.
2: We haven't had another man-made disaster like 9/11, but we continue to have wildfires, fires in urban areas, right. Earthquakes, natural disasters sure. where yes. first responders are going in, may experience trauma, may experience hazardous right. exposure. What is the most important lesson that emergency managers and policymakers should carry forward from your research when they're thinking about their first responders in the next major disaster?
3: One thing particularly, the need for proper PPEs, personal protective equipment. We see that in 9/11 because we have data, and this is an enormously important message for today. We see differences between those who are wearing PPEs. The majority didn't wear them. But we see differences 25 years later between those who we're using or not the PPEs. We see that in these types of brain imaging sort of things. And this is an incredible message to show them, look, we understand when you're there, no matter where you are, I see the videos from Venezuela and these earthquakes, Colombia, or the whatever in Nepal, all these types of wildfire you said. And of course, when I see those videos, I always focus on the responders, whether they are wearing protective equipment or not. Many times I don't see them wearing them, unfortunately. And I'm like, I understand them. Everybody knows the first imperative urgency is to save lives. And they don't really care about themselves. They don't sleep, they don't eat, etc. But please, please, please protect yourself. It's hard, but you have to do it. Because we can show you the potential consequences, even many years later. We're not talking about cancer, obviously, because, of course, there's also cancer, which is another sad reality here.
2: Dr. Roberto Lucchini is a professor of occupational and environmental health sciences at Florida International University. Thank you so much for this powerful takeaway, this important research. Thanks for joining us today.
3: My pleasure. Thank you for having me, Terry.
2: We'll post this interview at federalnewsnetwork.com/Federal Drive. 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
16: Federal newscast. A federal judge is ordering the Bureau of Prisons to restore its collective bargaining agreement. The decision comes about a year after the BOP terminated its contract with the American Federation of Government Employees. AFGE sued the agency, arguing that the decision violated the Administrative Procedure Act and the First Amendment. Michael Lynch, Deputy Administrator of the General Services Administration, is leaving federal service. Lynch has been with GSA for about 20 months and became Deputy Administrator in March 2025. Ed Force, the GSA Administrator, said in an email to staff that Lynch will return to the private sector. Lynch played a key role in improving GSA's internal operations and promoting the adoption of technologies like AI. He led the Million Hours Challenge for GSA staff to use its internal AI tool, USAI, to automate a portion of the work. Before coming to GSA, Lynch worked in the biotech, aerospace, and consumer electronics industries. And Immigration and Customs Enforcement wants to build an artificial intelligence-powered software factory. In a request for information posted Tuesday, ICE said it's seeking responses from companies capable of providing artificial intelligence, data, and technology strategy services. Part of that work will include maintaining ICE's existing capabilities, including Gen AI chatbots and other applications, but the agency also wants to build out what it's calling an enterprise agentic software factory. Find these stories and more at federalnewsnetwork.com. I'm Eric White.
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2: Welcome back to The Federal Drive with Terry Girton on Federal News Network. Federal employees and retirees will once again see their health insurance premiums rise in 2027. The Office of Personnel Management has released details on what's changing next year for participants in the federal and postal insurance programs. The announcement comes just ahead of this fall's open season. Here with more details is Federal News Network's Drew Friedman. Drew, thanks for joining me.
0: Nice to be with you, Terry.
2: Feels like we should just say how much our premium's going to go up.
0: We're going to see, a pretty sizable premium increase on average. FEHB participants are going to see an average of 10.9% more towards their health insurance premiums. This makes this the third year in a row that FEHB enrollees are seeing double-digit increases. It is trending downward, though. We saw for 2026 a 12.3% increase, and in 2025, which was the biggest one we've seen for many years, 13.5% average premium increase. But even though it's trending downward, that also means that over the last 3 years, federal employees in that program are now paying more than 41% more on average towards their health insurance premiums. That is quite significant, and I'm sure that federal employees and enrollees will be, you know, experiencing some level of sticker shock after seeing that. Things look a little bit different for the postal health benefits program. The average enrollee share increase is 8.2% there. That's a little bit less than the 11 or so percentage increases that we saw for 2026 and 2025 for postal. For them, just by comparison, it's a 33% average increase over the last 3 years. Much smaller premium increases for dental and vision insurance, just going up about 1 to 1.5% there. So overall, you know, I think this is going to be, you know, not entirely surprising. It's something we've seen for the last few years, these big premium increases, but certainly going to be impactful for a lot of enrollees here.
2: Is OPM giving any explanations for why this specific level of increase, and maybe talking about how it compares to the private sector space?
0: They did release a lot of details this week about, you know, what the premium increases look like and what are the plan options for next year. In some of their materials, they talked about rising prices in inpatient, physician, outpatient, and surgical services contributing to those rising costs. They said it's also partially due to growth in behavioral and mental health care. And then, of course, one that we hear a lot is higher prescription drug spending, particularly on GLP-1s, some other high-cost therapies that are occurring. So there are a number of reasons, and you can't really point to one specific thing that is causing these large premium increases. It is something where it's, you know, we are seeing larger premium increases in other areas as well. For example, CalPERS is also seeing a pretty big increase next year, not quite to the extent that FEHB is, but there's other large insurance programs that are seeing costs rising as well. But, you know, again, it's not pointed specifically to one area, and something that OPM has expressed a lot of interest and desire to try to mitigate some of these really significant cost increases.
2: You prefaced your earlier remarks by calling it sticker shock. What has been the reaction from the federal community and stakeholders?
0: We are absolutely hearing concerns from employee groups, from federal unions about this, again, large increase in both the FEHB and the PSHB programs. Some pointed, for example, to this coming alongside a planned pay freeze for most of the federal workforce in 2027. There are concerns, for example, from NARF that this is going to erode the appeal of federal employment, could lead to concerns with recruitment and retention and how those efforts are going for the federal workforce. But at the same time, some of these groups emphasize that this makes open season, which is coming up later this fall, all the more important for employees to really take a look at the plan options that are available out there. And just remember that the 10.9% is an average. There are some that might be going up more, some that might be going up less. So it's always important, of course, to take a look and see if there's other options out there that could be a little bit easier on your wallet.
2: Well, what will the plan options look like for 2027?
0: We are going to see a large number of plan offerings throughout the FEHB. as well as the Postal Service Health Benefits Program next year. FEHB participants are going to see a total of 118 different plan options across 45 different carriers. So that's a lot. It's actually gone down recently with some various carriers leaving the program, but it's still a lot of options out there. Postal participants have 65 plan options across 17 carriers. But of course, it's important to remember too that some of these are specific to different geographic regions or specific agencies. So not every participant has access to every plan option. And again, it's just something that's emphasized from federal health experts, OPM, and other stakeholders, that it just all the complexities of these programs make it very important to take a look during open season each year.
2: That's Federal News Network's Drew Friedman. Drew, thanks for this update. A lot of people sounds like they have a lot of research to do here.
0: Absolutely. You could say that. And I'm sure we'll be talking about this more in the coming months. Thank you, Terry.
2: You can find Drew's story at federalnewsnetwork.com. The Federal Drive with Terry Girton is produced by Eric White and Michelle Sandiford. Our web editor is Stephanie Wright. For the latest updates, stay with federalnewsnetwork.com or follow us on Facebook, YouTube, and LinkedIn. Up next, the top national headlines from ABC News and the Federal Newscast. I'm Terry Girton. Thanks for listening.
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27: From ABC News, I'm Sherry Preston. Officials in the United Arab Emirates have taken the lead in the investigation into that stabbing in the cockpit of a Fly Dubai plane and why the co-pilot may have done it. ABC's Tom Sufi Burridge is in Tel Aviv.
28: Relief for those on board as the plane safely landed in Tabuk, Saudi Arabia.
29: That moment we understood that we are saved, that we are safe. And of course, seeing Saudi Arabia people, it was very, very emotional for us as well.
28: An investigation is now underway in Dubai. The Emirati Attorney General now trying to determine if the attack by the co-pilot was linked to, quote, any terrorist activity or prior planning. So many questions still about the suspect and how a knife got onto that plane.
27: A plumber who was a passenger on the plane getting credit for pulling the controls up as it was headed straight for the ground. In Austin, Texas, a man accused of plotting to attack the state capitol might have had help. ABC's Jim Ryan in Dallas.
4: Benny Caldera Jr. is charged with the felony of making a terroristic threat after court documents say he told a friend he was going to shoot up the Texas Capitol. A background check of the 40-year-old turns up only one misdemeanor charge of unlawful carrying of a weapon in 2023.
27: President Trump is headed to Texas today, campaigning ahead of the midterms, now 33 days away. Tennessee Governor Bill Lee halting all executions in the state after convicted killer Krista Pike survived what was supposed to have been her lethal injection last night. Tori Gessner with WKRN was one of the witnesses.
5: We all looked at each other like she's still alive, or at least that's what I was thinking. 7:49, 3 minutes later, the curtains reopen. She's snoring very loudly at that point. And then they close again at 8:05, and they do not reopen. And we were escorted out.
27: Back in May, another Tennessee death row inmate, Tony Carruthers, also survived what was supposed to be his execution. You're listening to ABC News.
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27: The U.S. military is being reshaped by Defense Secretary Pete Hegseth, who addressed a select number of troops on Wednesday.
11: At the top of his remarks, he doubled down on reducing the number of senior officers by 20% and saying that the 10% of the admirals and generals already gone, many of them women, were the consequence of clinging to the woke department. He also said there would be no more, quote, fatties, beardos, weirdos, or wimps.
27: ABC's Martha Raddatz. Cornell University has released the 99-page report on its investigation of a 2024 frat party in which a woman says she was raped by multiple men. That woman, going by Jane Doe, now suing the school. ABC's Aaron Katursky.
12: ABC News has also obtained text messages Jane Doe exchanged days after with one of the men she now accuses of rape. Bro, everyone knows. My reputation is destroyed, and I'm utterly ashamed. Later texting, everyone needs to grow up, because sexuality and sex is changing, and stuff like this is going to become more common. I'm also really open-minded, though. I love you, King. The following week, that man appears worried. I'm being labeled an assaulter in the public eye. Jane Doe first reassured him. The next day she texts, I think I'm done talking to you. I know you lied. And that same day she went to police.
27: Millions of Americans in line for more bad weather, a line of severe storms extending from the Mexican border through the Great Lakes. I'm Sherry Preston, ABC News.
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16: Federal newscast. A federal judge is ordering the Bureau of Prisons to restore its collective bargaining agreement. The decision comes about a year after the BOP terminated its contract with the American Federation of Government Employees. AFGE sued the agency, arguing that the decision violated the Administrative Procedure Act and the First Amendment. A new federal CIO is expected to be named soon. Federal News Network's Jason Miller has the details.
13: Carter Farmer will be named the new federal chief information officer. Multiple sources confirmed to Federal News Network that President Donald Trump is planning to appoint Farmer, who spent the last 16 months as the CIO of the Environmental Protection Agency, to the top technology job in government. Multiple requests for comment to the Office of Management and Budget were not returned.
0: Sources say Farmer would replace Greg Barbaccia, who left in August after 19 months in the role. Before joining the EPA, Farmer spent 7 years at the U.S. Institute for Peace, where he was the director of IT systems and solutions. Jason Miller, Federal News Network.
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0: My guest today is Ricky Clark, the director of the NIH IT Acquisition and Assessment Center, or NITAC. Ricky, this has been a long time coming. I'm very excited to talk to you. Thanks so much for taking the time.
17: Absolutely. Looking forward to it, Mr. Jason. I wish we could have done it earlier, but a lot of moving parts in the background have prevented it. But I think we're in a place now where we can have a fair and open conversation.
0: Excellent. Well, very good. Well, you and I talked, or emailed, I should say, back in February when NITAC decided, working with partners across government, to cancel the CIO-SB4 procurement. A lot of folks were very, I guess I would say, not surprised, but surprised by it. Surprised maybe that it took so long, but then again, they thought it was coming. You at the time said, hey, this has nothing to do with the never-ending protest that the GWAC was under. So now that we're several months removed, let's talk a little bit more about that. What drove that decision to cancel the procurement? And then kind of what's the reaction you've gotten from a lot of the vendors and a lot of the other folks over the last few months?
17: Start with, it had very little to do, or actually very little or nothing to do with the protest themselves. So I'll separate into the reason it was based on the federal policy shift. The executive order 14240 back in March of 2025 was followed by the OMB memorandum M2531. That was the catalyst that drove to the outcome. So I'll give you the background. After those two documents came out, we were paired with GSA. And our objective was to enforce efficiency. So to take a look at both vehicles, take a look at all GWACs, what was available, and find out if there were actually some duplication of efforts. In this case, it turns out we had transition groups that were established. Transition work groups, we looked at the finances, we looked at all 10 task areas and compared them to what was available in the market. And we also looked at, you know, how we would communicate this to acquisition public, if you will, and whether it's private sector contractors and our federal agencies. And we took a look at what that meant for them. During this review process, we found out that there was better than 90% duplication for what we offered at NITAC and what was offered at GSA and some of the other vehicles. So as we dug down a rabbit hole, we were really earnest. We did a pipeline crosswalk, looked at what was offered at GSA, what was offered that NASA soup, and what was offered by NITAC. And to remove those duplications, we created we'll call it a white paper. We went all the way down the rabbit hole, everything that we reviewed, we documented, and that documentation was presented to the leadership at NIH, at HHS, GSA, in conjunction with OMB. And after reviewing all those documents, the decision was made, first and foremost, CLSP4 was not needed. And there's also going to be a change for NITAC. And that resulted in our sunset. We'll probably talk about that later. But that decision came solely from that. Now, back to the protests themselves. As far as the protests, we were so looking forward to having our day in court, if you will, because after the 2023 decision by GAO, we went back and we totally retooled. We added in the AI functionalities. We reviewed each one of the 1,150 proposals one for one. We created a clause logic. every decision was made was tied down to their solicitation section. That solicitation section was backed up by a decision by the CO itself. And we also implemented, you know, regulatory guidance to find out what to explain exactly why the decision was made. We created what was known as the ad hoc report, probably the first time it's been done for across the federal government, but we've done it. It was essentially a white paper, and it explained every nook and cranny, every decision that the CO had made, we had it documented. So we were so looking forward to having our day in court so we can spell out exactly how we were fair and reasonable, how it was evenly applied, and how through each of the CO's decisions you can make that it was even applied for all 1,150 proposals. So it was huge. The biggest thing back, going back to the GSA thing, I think was the biggest change for us, GSA in general, is that GSA had health IT SINs. I know I'm mixing this up a little bit, but I should have made this point earlier. The health IT SINs themselves were related to health IT buys. Now, there are some nuances between health IT that you don't get in the standard commodity off-the-shelf IT buys. So we took a look at those, and as, in response to that, GSA actually expanded their health IT SINs to ensure that everything, any service gap that we identified during this review, were captured under GSA. So it was a complete and thorough review, and that review is what led to us canceling the solicitation and eventually sunsetting CLSP 3, and then canceling CLSP 4.
0: I think that's really helpful, Ricky, because I think a lot of people didn't realize the level of research you all did, and you've not gone through this this process to go around it. I mean, what has changed in your view? You've been with NITEC for several years. Why was there a need for maybe CIOSP 3 and previous CIOSP contracts 5, 7, 10 years ago that maybe you realized, hey, maybe we don't need it anymore? Is it the way technology has come together? Is it just GSA offering more of the similar services? What do you think changed?
17: I think honestly it's personal preference. So folks that you have the folks that are indebted to use GSA, or you have a preference to use GSA. You have the folks that have a preference to use some of the other GWACs. The folks at NITEC like NITEC because of the level of service that we provide. It's sort of like a friendly, welcoming sort of environment. So I think after it, your customers get used to that and the guidance, our level of service was 98%. You know, a lot of folks that I've actually spoken with now, that's the thing they think they'll probably miss the most is the level of service provided by NITEC for them, making their job easier. So, you know, we want to do it quicker, faster, easier, and that was sort of NITEC tagline, and that's really what we did on a daily basis. So I think it was probably a personal preference rather than a need. I mean,
0: Quick, Ricky, I'm going to jump in. But you just gave me the other argument. You gave me the argument of why NITEC should stay around and why you should have CIOSP 4. I guess I want to know, beyond the policy shifts, right, NITEC and CIOSP 2, CIOSP 3, CIOSP 1, they saw a need. So what do you think shifted in that need? Not people's preference, because they would rather use NITEC if they're getting 98% great customer service. What shifted in the technology world or the acquisition world? Like, give me a sense of because there was a lot of concern over the years, and this is not a new concern, that there was overlap among all GWACs. Like, a lot of people have said over the years, why do we need SOUP at all? Why do we need NITEC? Why can't everything go to GSA? They have the schedules, they have Alliant, they have so on and so forth.
17: To be honest with you, Jason, answer that question, that's a hard one to answer, but I'll give you my personal take on it. I think that as the IT and functionality, the availability of information has become more prevalent, it's probably more, what's the word I want to use? It would probably be more, I wouldn't say convenient, probably be more efficient to have a single source to provide that information before. So I think some of the niches that NITEC developed over the year, now that's become a central part of what GSA does. That's become a central part of some of the other GWACs. So as you know, they're actually consolidating NITEC as well as NASA SOUP. So I think the consolidation is so. Let's go back. Back in 1996, at the footsteps of the Clean Corporation Act, there was a belief that things could be done more efficiently if you didn't centralize, you didn't centralize the IT buys. So GWACs were presented, were actually created, but now I think over time, because technology has caught up, because of the development of information availability, IT, etc., everything now is it can be found in a single source. So some of the nuances, some of the best practices that we developed over the years can be easily consumed by GSA and some of the other GWACs. So now everything we've done, they're able to provide that service. I think before, if I'm honest with the GSA, was very broad. People looked at them as just having the mass schedules themselves, but now they're more centralized, and you have the health IT center, so they're essentially doing what NITAC was doing, you know, over the last 5, 10, 12 years, based on what you mentioned.
0: That's kind of what I was hoping you were going to get to, because I think when, to your point, going back the 30 years ago now, there was a need for this kind of, hey, NITAC, Soup, GSA, even others, there were other potential GWACs. You probably remember the old seat management contract that was out there that never really took off. People kind of said, hey, we have these gaps in the community that we think we can fill. NIH really buys a lot of very specific IT equipment for specific, or HHS more broadly, buys very specific equipment for health IT. And now that health IT has become more, I would say, typical, right? Like if you're going to buy a specific database to run genome data, that doesn't have to be done very specifically anymore. You can buy 101 of those types of databases that can handle high processing, powerful computers. Yep. So to me, that to me is maybe what also changed. And then the number of contractors also in the industrial base, I would argue, has shrunk too. I mean, is that maybe part of it?
17: Absolutely. So in doing this review, we found that there was a better than 93% duplication for the contract holders that had either GSA mass schedule or was part of GSA family in some way compared to what we had. So essentially, we had the same contractor providing the same service, but just on different platforms. And to your point, the health IT, the biggest thing for us is, you know, the regulatory guide rails, the patient privacy, the HIPAA requirements, the biomedical data security, the clinical workflow integrations. That part was something that was not readily available from other vehicles. That's why the health IT niche at NITAC was established. We just morphed into like all things IT, but initially that was our sole purpose, was to provide that health IT niche to kind of, you know, bridge that service gap. But now that service is available across the board, available at GSA through their health IT sense as well.
0: Really interesting that 93% of the contract holders, there's overlap. I think that's something that has been big concern among all these different contracts for many years. And I know back in early 2010s, the former OFPP administrator, Dan Gordon, during the Obama administration, tried something similar to this and just found so much pushback and so much disagreement that he never really could get this off the ground. And I think a lot of vendors feel the same way. I'm interested to hear what you heard from your vendor partners. They're probably, on one hand, mad at you for canceling it because a lot of bid and proposal. But on the other hand, was there some relief that this is one more thing they don't have to deal with?
17: It was both, to be honest with you. So to your point, the vast majority of the comments were, you know, thanking NITAC for the 30 years of service being provided. There were some really, really good experiences. A lot of our contractors are become almost like family members for us. They're very indebted. So they're sad to see NITAC sunset. But a lot are saying exactly what you stated, that, you know, the services are being provided at GSA. And this is sort of administrative reprieve, if you will. Like, in other words, they can still provide the same service, but provide it on one platform instead of multiple platforms.
0: And there's a cost savings for them too. They don't have to worry about multiple compliance issues, multiple contracts, multiple data. So there's obviously that has been a big issue around that too. Ricky, on that note, let's take a quick break. When we come back, we'll continue our conversation. My guest today is Ricky Clark, the director of the NIH IT Acquisition and Assessment Center. I'm Jason Miller, and you're listening to a special edition of Ask the CIO on Federal News Network.
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0: among your biggest lessons learned? And listen, these types of big multiple war contracts are not going away. We're going to see it a lot. Army MAPS is now going through something very similar. A lot of protests, a lot of concerns about their approach. What's the big kind of advice you'd have to others who are kind of going through this process that you just went through with CIOSP for?
1: So first thing I say is that don't take it personal, right? So a lot of these protests, I mean, I go out and I in the beginning, sort of took it personal. I wanted to find out why, because I reviewed a lot of these proposals and they just weren't, you know, up to par, so to speak. So, you know, I go out to the small business and ask, you know, tell me why you feel this is substantive, just to have a conversation. And it turns out, in more times than not, it's just a business decision. So the protests, I don't think will ever go away. Long gone are the days of having truly substantive protests, unless they're actually that. And now it's more a business decision, especially for bigger vehicles like us, and we're thinking about looking at potential of having revenue earnings or revenue stream for $50 billion, and people take that very, very seriously if they make a mistake and can't get on. So they look for ways to not, you know, to get a restart, if you will. But to that point, I think complexity in solicitation is probably a protest bait. So when you're doing self-scoring methodologies, et cetera, you want to make sure you spell everything out. You want to make sure that you were totally explicit. You want to ensure that you don't have the latent ambiguities of any sort, and you do that by just documenting and having conversation. You actually want to take a look or read through some of the feedback you're getting from the general public. I think long gone are the days where the federal government just proposes, puts out a solicitation without input from the private sector, without input from our contractors as well as our federal clients. Now it's more of a collective, sort of a group thing, sort of a group project now. I mean, the government will always be in charge of what the solicitation requires or what the requirement is, but now it's more of a conversation. I think the 1102s, as we know it, are starting to change, metamorph, grow. Like, we have to go beyond. We become truly business advisors, if you will. So we have to look at collectively the total picture. So the biggest lesson for me is to always be open, always have candid conversations. You want to ensure that everyone is getting the exact same information, and you want to take any feedback that you have in earnest, starting with the question and answer period, starting with any information you may get before and after the solicitation. That should always be a consideration. There should be some prioritized discipline. You want to make sure that sections L and section M of the solicitations are very, very tight. You want to, you know, look at them 3, 4, 5 times to make sure that there's nothing that you've overlooked. Get feedback on that. And you want to ensure that any model, any process you put in place is repeatable. So even before you go live with something, you know, new and different, you want to make sure that if you reviewed that, you know, several hundred times if you can, just to make sure that there is no misstep. Because if there is a crack in the armor, it will be shown, for lack of a better word. And in the end, you end up in a situation where you have to explain, you know, it could be a very basic process. So you want to make sure you document.
0: Everything you just said is something that is very logical, very pragmatic, very straightforward. Mm-hmm. But do you think, when you look back over the last couple of years, and you did not run COSP for the entire time, there were other folks, kind of other directors of NITAC, who maybe launched this as well.
1: Yep.
0: Were there some, and I'll use the term mistakes, but Ricky will put them in quotes, were there things that you would have done differently? Were there things you would have said, hey, when we look back over the last, you know, several years, we probably could have been better about something?
1: I have to say, yeah, but would that be fair, because I wasn't sitting in the seat at the time? But absolutely, I don't think there's any one single director or person that would come into a very new process and say, oh, I would have changed this. So, yeah, I say there were, but I'm sure at the time when those decisions were made, then I'd have to have the background on, you know, why those decisions were made. But would I have done things differently? Absolutely. And I'm sure that person, if I left tomorrow and someone else in my seat, they'd probably say the exact same thing. I think, though, the outcome or the premise of the CRSP for solicitation was very solid. The misstep for us was the documentation. And then you mentioned it yourself. This started back in 2020, prior to COVID. We went through about 4 COs. So another lesson to be learned. If you're a CO taking over a new requirement, you have to go back to the very, very beginning. Read everything. Read every any feedback you receive from anyone that related to their proposal itself, and then find ways to try and implement that. It's easy to look back and say, I would have, you know, the coulda, woulda, shoulda syndrome. Don't like to do that. So for me, I'm the kind of person, I take what I have and try and correct it moving forward.
0: All right.
1: If that makes sense.
0: It absolutely does. And there's probably a lot of places you go back, look over the last, 5, 6 years and go, that could have been done better, that could have been handled differently, or we could have done this. You know, you and I had the conversation many years ago, and I said, Ricky, yep. just look.

0: let them all on for God's sake. And you were like, no, I don't want to do that. And we won't go, we won't rehash it. But there's a whole lot of things that I think everyone can say that there's ways to learn from it and move on.
1: Sure. So Jason, to that point, it's important here. So the reason that was an option, but the reason you didn't want to do that is because the folks that wanted on board for COSP 4, COSP 3, our objective was to get the best of the best, right? And then by letting everyone on, that would create an administrative backlog, if you would, of folks that may not be proven, may not be able to provide the level of service that the NITAC customer base was used to. So that's why that wasn't an option. I mean, it was considered, but because of that, because of what NITAC stood for, because of what we were trying to source and select, we wanted to have the best of the best, and that we chose not to go down that path.
0: I appreciate that. I could offer you my response to that, but I think it's water under the bridge.
1: And got you.
0: And let's move on since I want to be aware of your time as well. Let's talk about CIOSP3. That's still going strong, I'd love to know what's going on with CIOCS as well. Just give me some basic statistics, some number of awards, total dollars. What can you tell us about those two contracts currently?
1: I will tell you this, that both contracts, the entire suite of contracts is tracking pretty close to where we were the previous year for 24 and 25. So there are some task areas, say task area one for IT services, biomedical research, health sciences. It spikes every year. We went up 286% in 24, 71% from that number in 25. And this year, to date, we're up about 42%. So there is a trend for particular task areas, task area one, another task area, task area five for IT services that are really trending huge for us. So even though there has been a slump in the overall contract awards, but the dollars spent are tracking to be about the same. And that's what we had 45 days of non-operation period at the very beginning of this task area. So there are, and a lot of it is not so much new business, existing business, execution of options, but business is pretty solid, honestly.
0: So I know I had written a story several months ago about the number of awards under CIOSP3 seemed to drop quite a bit. And you called me and said, Jason, I think the data is off. And I said, uh-oh. So you said there's a little bit of a slump in contract awards, but the dollar is about the same. Is there a 10% reduction in the number of awards? Is there a 40% reduction? But the dollars, to your point, are still trending upwards. Like, give me again, I want to go back to the data, but also tell me, why do you think that is, that the dollars are tracking the same?
1: The dollars are tracking the same because some of the awards are larger, right? Some of the DoD components are providing larger awards, which kind of, off tilts that. The order volume itself has a surge. The number of volumes have gone down, I'd say roughly, for the last 3 years, about 20-30%. So the volume itself has gone down, but the total dollar values are remaining consistent.
0: Is that worrisome for you, or is that kind of expected given all the upheaval around CIOSP4, all the 18 months that this administration's been in pushing consolidation and centralization and changes? Or were you surprised that there's been such a decrease in the number of awards?
1: No, I think that in 2025 we had about 272 awards that were canceled. Not that many terminations. I think there were four terminations during the DOGE era. So that accounts for some of it. But I think that worrisome. No, I think there are people who are making business decisions. So if you feel like you want to have something, you're looking for the additional runway. Like, we recently truncated the NITAC vehicle, where we sunset in October, and then December is the very last of the ordering period. That gives you a runway of 2 years. So rather than go back and retool, folks are just looking for other options that provide them the five-year options or a five-year contracting period for the task orders.
0: So does this, I think a lot of what you mentioned here is CIOSP3. Does CIOCS also seen similar statistics around, fewer awards, but dollars about the same, or any trends you can talk about?
1: So ironically, on CIOCS, it's remaining consistent. So not the same slump in trends, because that's more commodities. So folks are looking for that, click and pay one-off option. So that remains consistent there. We're for CIOCS exactly where we were for the past, 24 and 25. So not so much of a drop there, but there was a decline or a surge for CIOSP3 and SP3 small business.
0: I mean, obviously, that's good news. There's still plenty of people who spend a lot of time promoting CIOSP3. You guys and your team is out there. So it'd be boring or bad news if all of a sudden you had not a lot of work to do and things were really kind of...
1: For us, Jason, our mission now has kind of shifted. So what we're doing now is more about touting the benefits of a GWAC. So since we're partnering now with GSA and throughout the whole transition period, our objective, even though they remain the same, they're kind of changing. So what we want to do is talk about how beneficial the GWAC is. Remember, our entire objective was to go out and target those folks that are doing standalone open market buys. That hadn't changed. The issue here is that the GWAC, since 2019, have only captured about 20% of the market. So the mission for the GWAC won't change. So for us, until the very end, you know, to December 31st of 2028, we'll be going out touting the benefits of a GWAC and why it's important to have them. So I don't think that'll change at all. But even with the consolidation at GSA, it'll just become at the forefront. So we have to, you know, drive the point that we should be doing bulk buying, that GWAC is the best method or means of buying the IT buys, or, you know, not only to support the warfighter, but also a medical provider, just in general for the taxpayers. It's more efficient, and it's probably the best way for the government to make these buys, to make IT products and solutions purchases.
0: Ricky, on that note, let's take a quick break. When we come back, we'll continue our conversation. My guest today is Ricky Clark, the director of the NIH IT Acquisition and Assessment Center. I'm Jason Miller, and you're listening to a special edition of Ask the CIO on Federal News Network.
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0: Welcome back. You're listening to Ask the CIO on Federal News Network. I'm your host, Jason Miller. My guest today is Ricky Clark, the director of the NIH IT Acquisition and Assessment Center, or NITAC. There's been some change over the last 18 months, and even going further out, maybe last 3 years, about this understanding of we don't need to go out at our loan, right? I mean, you saw the big news a couple, maybe last year this time, when DHS canceled their PAX-3 to move it over mm-hmm. to OASIS. There's mm-hmm. been, I think, a handful of other agencies that canceled kind of big multiple award contracts. From your perspective, just to kind of build on your point about, you know, trying to capture more of the market under GWACs, it's more efficient, it's more effective, it's easier, it's faster. Do you think that message is starting to get through, or do you think it's a combination of that message, but also the workforce decreases, as well as this administration's really hammering home consolidation, centralization. What do you attribute all these changes to, I guess?
1: So first and foremost would be the administration focus on, you know, removing redundancies, right? Second would be it does take some effort to administer an IDIQ. So if you're an agency and you have a reduced staffing, resources have really changed for the federal government. It goes back to the point I made earlier about how the standards of 1102 would change because you have to. It's more, you know, you have to do more with less. So that being the case, I think it's point one is the administrative changes, the new focus. Point two is the IDIQs. I mean, why do it when you can efficiently purchase those same items under a GWAC? Something that's already pre-competed. The work's been done for you. And thirdly, I think there's really a change of the culture, if you will. Like, folks are looking to be more efficient now, to do more with less. So I think the three of those combined, it attributes or can be attributed to the change that we're seeing. And I don't think it'll stop there, Jason. I think, over the coming years, the way we see contracting from whether it's IT buys or just general buys in general would be more more like what you see in the private sector. I think for us, our ROI or return on investment would be a real thing. In the past, for the federal government, it's always we make the purchases, we wait till the next year, and we buy it again. You know, you do the contractor, we do the CPARS entry. If you look at how well the contractor is performing, but now it's a deeper dive into, you know, what benefit the government is gaining. I think return on investment will be a big, big, big deal moving forward, and it has to be. So that way, if we're spending this money, we want to make sure that the money is being spent efficiently, that the services are being provided. It is all encompassing, and you want to find ways to, you know, find the answers. Like a lot of contractors, I mentioned what we did for COS before. A lot of that, you know, we relied on some of our in-house contractors to provide some ideas of how we can do things more efficiently. I think in the federal space, that'll be, standard practice moving forward. You kind of have to be more efficient. You want to find out what the return on investment is, and you want to find out how we can do things better. I call it continuous circle of improvement. So you always want to improve our acquisition process, and then the benefit, the taxpayer gains, the warfighter gains, and the American public in general gains.
0: It's interesting you talk a little bit about ROI as something that's going to be even more important going forward. Mm-hmm. From your experience, and Ricky, you've been doing this a long time. You can see, if people could see the video, they'd see a little bit of grayness in your beard these days, right? Talk yeah. a little bit about what do you think the shift has become? Because ROI, it was never really a government term, but at the same mm-hmm. time, I don't think you could ask any 1102 or any program manager that they weren't looking for mission effectiveness, efficiency. They weren't looking for, hey, we're not just throwing the money at a vendor because I liked the vendor. They're always looking for something to do that made sense to the agency, to the mission, to the area. What do you think has changed that you think will ROI will be even a bigger deal?
1: I think the term is subjective, right? So you look at what's mission critical, and then you want to look at what's mission critical and then how effectively that was addressed. Rather than just an address and saying, okay, look, here's a problem, we band-aided this problem, we move forward. I think when you look at the ROI, it'll help you moving forward in the future. So for me, I think it's more about, you know, reviewing processes. So you could do an item, but you want to look at efficiency. When you drill down from efficiency, you want to figure out, I used the example earlier, going down a rabbit hole. To me, ROI is being how efficiently you've done the job. Now, in the past, it's always been, it's just good enough for government. I think that'll change. I think for us, we have to go above and beyond. And I think I mentioned culture earlier. The culture moving forward will be just that. You have to do it, but you want to do it not only efficiently, but you want to make sure it's repeatable, and you want to make sure you've improved the process for the person that follows you the next time around. That makes sense.
0: No, it does. It does. And I think a lot of folks, when they talk about ROI, it is not an uncommon term that we haven't heard before. But mm-hmm. but to your point, I think this administration has come in and said, we want more outcomes. What are we getting for the money versus, hey, you got a computer or you got a service or you got 10 people who are now adding to your management advisory efforts? I mean, that's a lot of people disagree with what DOGE did and were frustrated by the outcomes. But one of the things that you heard time and again, and I think still resonates more broadly, is what are you getting for that money? Like, how is the mission better or different or more impactful? And I think that's kind of what you're getting to is the contracting officers, program managers are going to be asking different questions than maybe they had previously, or more in-depth questions, I should say.
1: Absolutely.
0: You mentioned the move, the sunset, according to your website and according to GSA's website, CIOSP3, CIOCS are set to sunset on October 29th. And then mm-hmm. there's a bit of a runway. What should folks know about that sunset date? Obviously, it's still the plan, and then the move to NYTEX moving over to GSA. Let's talk about the future there. So start with the sunset dates, and what's that mean?
1: So sunset dates, October 29th is the actual sunset. So no new orders on our vehicles, CLSP3, CLSP3 Small Business, or CLCS after that date. We'll actually run the systems, have EGOS Alive still administer the task orders through December 31st of 2028. Now, what's that mean for folks that have not awarded a task order? You won't have an opportunity to. So after October 29th, we will cease to exist in that vein. For us, we have POPs. The June 8th solicitation, with June 8th modification that was sent out for the contract itself, limited all POPs, all new POPs, beyond December 31st of 2028. Now, that means that after that date, we will shut the lights off for the ego, shut the life off the system, and it'll be gone. Now, let me provide some backstory, some background on that. Anything that was in place prior to June 8th with a POP that extended beyond December 31st of 2028, if it's for a non-HHS entity, we will still administer. Now, those task orders will be transferred to GSA. Now, we're in the process now of determining what that will look like, you know, how it'll be accomplished, how the administration for those task orders will be conducted. Now, that's kind of the phase we're in now with GSA, going through that, find out how we, you know, transition those documents there. 71% of what we have are HHS orders. So all of the HHS orders will remain in-house, and really that date, the December 31st, 2028, really relates to those, because if it's a really relates to those that were in place prior to June 8th. Anything after June 8th, you can't go beyond December 31st. But prior to June 8th, any task order that was in place that had a POP that extended beyond 28, we would still honor it, but it would be honored by a different faction, unless it's HHS. Anything that's in-house, NIH, HHS, then those functions are being taken in-house, and at the option years, they will be terminated, if you will, or not renewed, and the program will be off-boarded into a NIH or HHS function, HHS vehicle.
0: You said POPs, and I know that's a
1: period of performance.
0: Period of performance. Thank you. Yes.
1: Right. I'm sorry.
0: I think people probably understood what it was, but just in case if people had thought about something else or didn't quite understand the acronym. So 71% of all orders at HHS that will remain in-house, and then if they extend beyond December 2028 for their period of performance, that will be either not be renewed or be off-boarded to somewhere within an NIH HHS contracting office or contracting activity.
1: Yes, and all non-HHS orders, that's with DOD or any civilian agency, those are the ones that will be transitioned to TSA.
0: At the same time, NYTEX has staff, someone like yourself. Are you all also transitioning to GSA, or how's that going to work? And you know, maybe you're not sure what you're going to do yet, since I made the comment earlier about your gray beard there, Ricky. Maybe there's something else in your future. But what happens to kind of the NYTEX people, systems, data, all that stuff that has existed?
1: So the NYTEX system and data, you know, based on requirement, the repository will be available. What we're asking most of the contract holders to do, or the agencies themselves, the ACOs, is to offboard or download that information, contract data, because you'll have to have it to close out the task orders. As far as the staff itself, we're being absorbed. A lot of us are being absorbed here at HHS at different functionality, but that won't happen until, you know, 27, 28. Until then, we'll still function as a unit, administering the NYTEX program, EGOS, et cetera, from an administrative standpoint. And as far as transition, I think the FTEs will be transitioned, the functionality will be transitioned to GSA in some capacity, because the program itself, like I mentioned earlier, GWAC, the mission doesn't change. We won't go anywhere, or that mission doesn't go anywhere. So the functionality has been transferred to GSA. We'll transition the remaining task orders as well as the FTEs themselves to GSA, but the NYTEX personnel will remain at HHS and NIH.
0: Ricky, on that note, let's take a quick break. When we come back, we'll continue our conversation. My guest today is Ricky Clark, the director of the NIH IT Acquisition and Assessment Center. I'm Jason Miller, and you're listening to a special edition of Ask the CIO on Federal News Network.
6: I'm Tony Goldwyn. 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
13: This is Troy Schneider of Billington Cybersecurity. 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
0: Welcome back. You're listening to Ask the CIO on Federal News Network. I'm your host, Jason Miller. My guest today is Ricky Clark, the director of the NIH IT Acquisition and Assessment Center, or NITAC. I know over the last, I'll say, year or so, when this idea first kind of bubbled up, that GSA would take NITAC, it's CIOSP-3, CIOSP-4, if that ever got awarded, and NASA SOUP. There's been a lot of back and forth. Will they? Won't they? Could they? Talk about that last year, the uncertainty that you kind of had to experience. How has that been rough, or how have you been able to kind of deal with that uncertainty? Because I think people will go, well, I guess we're going to GSA. Well, I guess we're not going to GSA. Well, I guess we'll go to GSA eventually. Like, there's a lot of unknowns out there. And for you as a manager, for you as a part of those unknowns, that's never easy. How did you kind of manage through that?
1: I guess using me wouldn't be a fair assessment, because I have the adapt and improvise kind of process that I take. You know, whatever is needed, then you you put on the hat, you salute smartly, and you carry on, you know, from my days in uniform. So, but I think I can understand how there would be some anxiousness, like some consideration. My biggest concern was for the NITAC staff, you know, talking to them, because things changed. Honestly, what I told them 4 months ago or 4 months before that probably changed, because we were still in a decision-making process. That was one of the reasons I couldn't have a conversation with you, Jason, because nothing was, you know, decided. Nothing was solid. So, to be honest, that is still occurring now, because things, even though we know what we will be and what the function will be, what function will occur, but we're still working with GSA to figure things out, to make sure that we're not missing anything there. So has it been rough? I wouldn't say rough. It's just been it's required you to adapt and improvise, if you will, to, you know, to make sure that I think once you focus on the job itself, focus on coming to work every day, focus on what the mission is, because that hadn't changed. Providing acquisition excellence is still what we like to do. So it makes it a lot easier when you focus on the customers that you're serving today. Because even though they have a problem, and as I go out to, you know, trade shows and I'm talking to folks, that's one of the first things that they say, you know, as a contract holder, what's going to happen to me? Well, at this point, you know, the contract itself will be the contract was sunset. I mean, when you think about it, this is a 10-year base contract. It was extended to 3 years, so you've gotten the 3 additional years just from that alone. So, but the new requirement for the government will probably still exist, and that's a new opportunity for some of the other small businesses, some of the other large businesses. So, in all fairness, I think what GSA is planning on doing is reviewing each and every requirement that's there, and then making those opportunities available for the contracting public. There's some talk about, you know, potential ramping on if needed. So after everything is collective, if they have to ramp on contractors to provide this support, then that's that's what they're willing to do. So the opportunities out there, especially for small businesses looking for maybe a small business that wasn't a part of COSP3 and wanted to be a part of SP4. I can see that if you're not part of that, you know, that 90% duplication I mentioned earlier, there will be some opportunities for them to ramp on in one of the GSA vehicles to provide the service, based on my understanding.
0: I imagine there, to your point, that there's some companies, because you said 93% overlap, those 7% still are providing important services. There's a reason why they're on CIOSP3. So I'm sure that they're being encouraged to get on the GSA schedule, look at the Oasis Plus on-ramp or Alliant 3 and so on and so forth. And GSA has done a good job of keeping those on-ramps as a viable option and staying out of the protest purgatory, as we like to call it. Ricky, in the last few minutes we have together, let me ask you a couple things. First of all, you still are working with customers. We're in the fourth quarter of the federal fiscal year. A lot of money still needs to be spent. What's the message to folks who want to still, and to your point, have always enjoyed working with NITEC, enjoy your service? What do you want to make sure they know about over the next, I'll say, 2 months or so that they have, that you guys are the contracts will be up and open and ready?
1: NITEC is still a viable option. We're still here willing, ready, and able to assist. So reach out to us if you have any concerns. If there's anything you want us to help us walk through, we can do exactly that. We're also partnered with GSA. We're having industry days that are coming up this month and next month to talk to the contract holders, to talk to the industry, to address just that point, Jason. Any folks that feel like 2 years is not enough runway for them, they can't consolidate their requirement, then we'll have discussions with them to figure out how to get you how to provide that service that you're providing, that you need for the taxpayer. For us, we're going to have, I mentioned the industry days, we're going to have the contract holder days, and we have identified roughly about 85 awards that were affected by the non-truncation. These are non-HHS, non-NIH orders that we'll be working with those folks individually. So we're going to reach out to each one of those contractors, those agencies, to work through what that requirement will look like and how we can get them onboarded into another vehicle. That makes sense.
0: It does. And then I'll go to the other side of the coin. There's vendors as well. They are been a big part of CIOSP3, CIOCS over the last several years. What do you want them to know about their future? Should they look forward to moving over to GSA and taking advantage of those vehicles? Should they mourn a little bit about the end of NITEC? give them a little bit of hope.
1: So hope. First and foremost, I'll give them a thanks, because over the last 30 years, they made NITEC the place to be. Like, it's been benchmarked by a lot of the other GWACs just because of the service that was provided. We could not have provided that service without our contract holders. So for them, I say thank you. Secondly, there is an opportunity on the side of GSA, and as I mentioned earlier, we'll be having a lot of industry days, a lot of feedback, so I would encourage them to be a part of that and then voice any concerns that they may have. If they don't currently have a GSA vehicle, you mentioned the on-ramps, I think there's a perfect opportunity to provide that. The capability that they develop here at NITEC is one that can be very, very useful for the GWAC community. So, again, thank you. Thank you for the service they've helped us provide.
0: Ricky, I've very much enjoyed our conversation. You covered so many different topics, and I really appreciate your candidness about this. This was not an easy conversation because a lot of folks were frustrated. A lot of folks grew frustrated with NITEC and CISP4 and the whole process and how long it took. But I appreciate the fact that you were able to come on here and talk a little bit about it and what went into the decision and shine some light on all the pieces and parts that had to come together. So let me thank my guest. Ricky Clark is the director of the NIH IT Acquisition and Assessment Center, or NITAC. Ricky, always a pleasure. Thank you so much.
1: Thank you, sir. Appreciate it.
0: I'm Jason Miller, and you've been listening to Ask the CIO on Federal News Network.
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19: The era of admiring the problem is over. 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
22: From ABC News, I'm Sherry Preston. The family of Rene Goode has filed two federal civil lawsuits against the U.S. government and several top federal officials over her fatal shooting by an ICE agent in Minneapolis earlier this year. The lawsuits filed nearly 10 months after an Immigration and Customs Enforcement agent opened fire on Goode as she was in the driver's seat of her Honda Pilot in Minneapolis. From Washington, the reflecting pool vandalism charges against former Olympian David Hearn have been dismissed with prejudice. That means they cannot be filed again. In Tennessee, Governor Bill Lee has halted all state executions following the botched one last night involving Krista Gayle Pike. Lee, moments ago.
23: I'm highly disappointed, along with Tennesseans, about what happened last night. Immediately took action to call for a thorough and comprehensive and third-party review and investigation into the protocol.
22: Pike is currently hospitalized. Investigators are still working to determine why the pilot attacked the captain of that Fly Dubai flight to Israel, causing the plane to plummet before others on board were able to safely land it in Saudi Arabia. More information coming to light regarding the allegations leveled against several fraternity brothers at Cornell University by a young woman suing the school, ABC's Aaron Katursky.
24: I felt like bait. I felt like lions around me. It just was a totally debilitating place to be in.
2: Her description to university investigators is part of a 99-page report obtained by ABC News. It shows those investigators interviewed more than 30 witnesses and determined someone at the Chi Phi fraternity house had overdosed on ketamine the night before. Jane Doe alleged she was forced to snort the hallucinogenic. She said it left her feeling like lights are on, but nobody's home.
22: Cornell is acknowledging many reports may go unresolved. This is ABC News.
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5: 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This product is not intended to diagnose, treat, cure, or prevent any disease.
22: Defense Secretary Pete Hegseth defending the new direction of the Pentagon under his leadership. So-called woke culture, Hegseth says, no longer welcome. ABC's Martha Raddatz says Hegseth also gifted the troops who were there at yesterday's announcement with something.
26: This was a speech billed as the State of the Force, with Secretary Hegseth passing out bound copies, a book, of his previous speeches to the 600 invited junior officers and enlisted troops, and pacing before a giant replica of the American flag.
22: The Supreme Court has agreed to review a Trump administration policy denying bond hearings for immigrants as the government carries out its sweeping crackdown. The justices will consider whether immigrants who have been living in the U.S. a long time should have to remain detained while challenging their deportations. Tens of millions of Americans in the target zone for rough weather today.
27: The heavy rain here in Dallas-Fort Worth has already brought flooding to Abilene, Texas, to the west of here. But this is part of a much longer line of severe thunderstorms that extends from the Mexican border all the way to the Great Lakes. Beyond the flooding, it's also brought a series of tornadoes to Kansas.
22: That's ABC's Jim Ryan in Dallas. Glaciers in Switzerland have lost 5% of their value. That's the second largest percentage ever experienced for those glaciers. Obvious reasons for it: less snow in the winter and much hotter weather in the summer. I'm Sherry Preston, ABC News.
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28: Federal newscast. A federal judge is ordering the Bureau of Prisons to restore its collective bargaining agreement. The decision comes about a year after the BOP terminated its contract with the American Federation of Government Employees. AFGE sued the agency, arguing that the decision violated the Administrative Procedure Act and the First Amendment. A new federal CIO is expected to be named soon. Federal News Network's Jason Miller has the details.
0: Carter Farmer will be named the new federal chief information officer. Multiple sources confirmed to Federal News Network that President Donald Trump is planning to appoint Farmer, who spent the last 16 months as the CIO of the Environmental Protection Agency, to the top technology job in government. Multiple requests for comment to the Office of Management and Budget were not returned. Sources say Farmer would replace Greg Barbaccia, who left in August after 19 months in the role. Before joining the EPA, Farmer spent 7 years at the U.S. Institute for Peace, where he was the director of IT systems and solutions. Jason Miller, Federal News Network.
28: 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I'm Eric White.
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6: Welcome to What's Working in Washington.
7: Hey, it's great to have you with us on What's Working in Washington. I really like putting this show together. You're going to meet Dave Edwards. He is the co-founder of the Artificiality Institute. Has some very interesting things to say about the interaction between AI and humans. Speaking of humans, we have one of our favorite guests, Richard Lanchardes, a White House correspondent, is going to give us some real visibility into what it's like to cover the Trump White House compared to other White Houses he's been part of covering over the last 19 years. Local entrepreneur Amelia De Sorrento is going to talk about the Agora Institute and the challenges of women founders in town. And it wouldn't be a What's Working in Washington without me challenging somebody in our town. And I'm going to challenge higher education today about what they should be doing about AI. Let's dive right in.
8: This is Elizabeth Shea, co-host of What's Working in Washington, and I actually cover the D.C. tech community, so I'm very excited to have a guest into our studio, Amelia De Sorrento from the Agora Initiative. So glad to have you here, Amelia.
9: Thanks for having me. It's good to be here.
8: Yes, and so let's talk a little bit about the Agora Initiative and what it entails. I believe you co-founded the organization to support female founders, particularly in this region, the DMV. Can you tell us a little bit more about that?
9: We work specifically to support female founders and getting access to venture capital. Our founders are typically running businesses that are more like software businesses or things along those lines that would potentially raise from an investor. For those who aren't super familiar with venture capital and the world of it, it has been historically very difficult for women to raise capital, and the data reflects that about 2% of venture capital goes to female founders. Nationwide, and that number has been pretty stagnant for a while. And so we've really focused on how can we kind of move the needle on that and support female founders in getting access to the capital and the connections and the community that they need to grow their businesses.
7: You know what blows my mind, Amelia, is that when you look at the statistics, female founders materially outperform male founders. It's not even a little, it's a lot.
9: Mm-hmm.
7: Mm-hmm. Why is it that data doesn't result in more capital flowing to female founders? And it's not just here in D.C. It's bad here in D.C., but it's a chronic problem nationally. Why do you think that is?
9: Well, I think there's two questions in there. Question number one is, why are they outperforming their male counterparts? And question number two is, why isn't the number changing when the data says that, you know, investing in women, it's a good investment? And so for why the returns are so high, I would say that it's because women are incredible and fabulous and all the things, and that's true. But what I would point to for the real kind of cause of that is that there's a lot of data to show how difficult it is for women to raise capital, and that when they raise capital, their stock is undervalued. So investors are buying at a discount. A lot of the research points to bias in kind of the way that investors ask questions of women. With men, they ask questions like, how big could this be? What's the size of the market? And with women, they tend to ask questions like, you know, what are the regulatory headwinds and what are the risks ahead? So they ask men, how big could this be? And they ask women, what could go wrong? And so they're pointing the conversation in a direction that undervalues the stock. So then, of course, when they grow into the value they were always going to grow into, investors were able to buy at a discount, so they have higher returns. So then to your question on, like, well, why isn't it changing? Investors tend to look for patterns when making investments. And so they're looking for the next Mark Zuckerberg or what have you. So we see the same issues when it comes to racial bias in investing. That folks are just say, well, you don't look like Jeff Bezos, and yeah, sorry, like I have more hair than he does, but it's a really pervasive problem, and in DC we actually are struggling with it even more than in other geographies.
8: And why is that? Why is that, do you think?
9: Oh, man, I don't know. I'd like to have a smart answer for that. But
8: the D.C. region is just different because of the nature of venture capital in general, or is it different because of the way that women have opportunity here?
9: Well, I would say that that a lot of founders in D.C. raise from outside of D.C., and a lot of investors in D.C. invest outside of D.C. One of the things that we really love that we get to do at Agora is bringing the founder and investor community in D.C. together. We'll be reviewing companies for one of our competitions or what have you, and point to a bar across the street for investors afterwards, and they close down the bar because they don't really see each other or spend as much time together as we maybe think that they do. Part of it is not necessarily like a local problem because venture is so interconnected. But yeah, we just as for the rest of the country, capital last year went up for female-founded businesses and female co-founded businesses. It went up by, I think, about 13%, and then it went down by about 25% in D.C. around the same time. So we have a ways to go.
7: We're here with Amelia De Sorrento, who is one of the co-founders of the Agora Initiative. You know, I'm sitting here and I'm thinking to myself, having been in this community for a long time, there's an element of Groundhog Day to this problem, which is we always seem to have an investment community, an angel community that's much more conservative in how they approach startups. And, you know, it seems to me you layer that on top of pattern recognition. It sounds like a doubly disappointing environment for female founders. Yet I read and I hear that there are more accomplished women working here, a lot in the federal government in particular, than any other place in the country. So where's the disconnect? There should be more talent here than anywhere else.
8: Mm-hmm.
9: Yeah, we have a lot of great talent. From what I've seen, and I imagine you two have your own perspectives on this, the rest of the country is also getting a little bit more conservative right now. They're kind of coming to where the D.C. region has been after, you know, some pretty rough returns in the venture space for a while because of these big bets on big ideas that aren't really grounded in fundamentals. We also know that women, female founders, tend to be more likely to actually generate revenue if they raise pre-revenue, and things along those lines tend to build these more kind of these businesses that are more grounded in the fundamentals. But yeah, I mean, I think that there's also, in order to start a company, you have to have a certain risk affinity. And if you're in an industry where, or if you're in a region where most folks have stable government jobs, or they're your typical kind of lawyer, accountant professionals, it's really hard to go and take this massive personal financial risk, professional risk. Whereas in other markets where you're seeing all these people do it around you, it's a little bit easier to make the jump. So I think as we see more and more folks kind of continuing to innovate, as we see more and more venture funds build offices in D.C. and bring their companies here, which we're starting to see because of all the interest in dual use, we'll be able to see more and more women see other folks that inspire them to make that leap.
8: So a final question, as we wrap up the show, this segment, what do you think is in the future? What do you see, opportunity or a continued struggle?
9: I'm definitely an optimist on this issue. I think folks are more and more educated on the opportunity investing in women. We're also seeing more and more female fund allocators, so more and more VCs that are women. But you know what we're going to have to really put in the work to help women get access to that community of funders, so that we can continue to move the needle.
7: Well, speaking for Elizabeth as well as myself, we're very happy that you're taking the initiative with Agora Initiative. And Amelia, thanks for joining us today. It was great to have you.
8: Thank you so much. It's been great to talk.
9: Take care. Thank you.

Coming up, Canada and the White House. We'll speak to a foreign correspondent. Plus, the Artificiality Institute. And how do we distinguish our work as humans with AI around?

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9: I'm joined in the studio by Richard Lanchardes. He's a White House correspondent for TVA Nouvelle. It's great to have you back in the studio, Richard. You cover for your network, well, basically how the White House is acting with respect to Canada, but more broadly, even part of the White House correspondent pool for quite a long time. I believe you were in the room back in May when the president and the new prime minister were talking about Canada and the U.S. What was that like?
10: At first, it's a classic trying to access the Oval Office. President is there with a foreign leader. There's a lot of tension. We're all nervous. Are we going to get a good spot to see them, to question them? The White House press office this time is managing things in such a way that it gives us more, I feel, than the previous administration, and even more during the first Trump administration, the feeling that it's a favor they're giving us. Like, you are going to see the man, and in this case, this Canadian visitor. So we were all of us trying to get in. We got there. And Jonathan, what is impressive this time is that the president remains available all the time to answer all possible questions. And a usual Oval Office moment, which usually would last between 3 minutes with Joe Biden, unfortunately, to 10 minutes, you know, when everybody says hello and bye. With him, it's 45, 50 minutes of questions of all sorts and answers. The main thing is that, so there's tension getting there. There's a favor they're doing to us to let us access him and the Canadian Prime Minister. That's the way we are constantly organized and surrounded and controlled, I would say, by this press office to make sure that we understand how lucky we are to access him.
9: It's interesting. I've heard from others that cover this administration that it's rather strange to be in an environment where there's so much more access, but yet there is so much, dearest I use the word, almost contempt between the traditional media and the White House. Is it Is that a fair assessment for what it's looking like right now?
10: It is. In their way of looking at us, by the way, laughing at the way we're nervous and quick and trying to squeeze ourselves, that's the way we work. And then they film us and they put this on social media saying, look, this is the mainstream media. There's this way of looking at us. The other thing

0: All those, there's no exception, Jonathan. Like, let's not fool ourselves. It is constantly propaganda moments that they multiply. So at the end of the day, you might have talked to us a two-hour-long session, but just to repeat in the end what they want us to repeat to our viewers and our listeners.
1: Interesting you use the word propaganda, because to me that's qualitatively different perhaps from what I expect every political actor to do, which is spin. How do you differentiate? When I assume you're using that word with effect.
0: Spin implies that we have put something, we're organizing a plan, we have a certain number of ideas, we have checked them, filled them up with experiments, studies, and we believe this is where we should be going, and this is why we're doing this. I've been at the White House, Jonathan, for the last 19 years, and I've seen each and every president coming up with, we are having the best plan to reform this or change that. In this case, it goes with the mood of the president. So if the president believes this and feels like this, even if the facts contradict, the polls say something else, the studies, the experts, if he feels like this and he personally believes it, he will say it, he will repeat it, and the press office is going to keep on rolling on this. So to me, this is where it's a different dimension to the spin, the usual spin we have with people in politics, is that it follows simply what the leader has in mind. And then you roll on this, even if you look at some people, Scott Bessent-Farson is a good reference, you know, like the Treasury Secretary, he's a solid man. And you look at him and you see that he repeats the mantra, and you honestly look at him and you say, you don't believe what you're saying. But this is the propaganda machine is rolling, and it's going to be repeated, and you know it, by the MAGA media world.
1: We're here with Richard Lansford-Jess, White House correspondent for TVA Nouvelle. You know, I feel in some ways like I live my life with Donald Trump in my mind. And I mean that positively and negatively. Just there's a presence. And I think it's because of what you're describing. Has there ever been a presidency where the president's level, his ego, directly relates and directly connects to policy and the country? I've never seen this.
0: Neither have I. And I think that what makes it really special is that he's not respecting the norms, he's not respecting the rules. And ultimately, it feels sometimes that he's challenging the Constitution. He's challenging the way we've managed the Republic for the last 250 years. I mean, it's very interesting the way you describe how he's in your mind and all around. It's the same with me, as you can imagine, covering the White House. But there's no topics talking about the Kennedy Center and what are we going to talking about politics, economics, social issues, the life of people in the streets of Washington, D.C. This person is not respecting the framework that would give a place to Congress, that would give a place to the judiciary, that would give a place to Wall Street and all this. So that's why he overwhelms us with whatever he says. And all the other presidents understood that there were fields where they wouldn't go run. Well, this one has decided otherwise.
1: I must say, the last 8 minutes or so with you have just been really fascinating to look at the world through the eyes you see every day. You're literally a witness to history. And Rashad, I would love to have you back in a few months to check in with you and share with our listeners, because I think that you are living history on our behalf every day right now.
0: Thank you very much, Rashad. I'll be back.

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6: 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So if people look back, they'll see it's been around since 2019. Helen and I have been working in AI for more than a decade. We've approached it from the beginning of sort of this idea of what's going to be the human experience of AI. How do we think about that from a human perspective? And that has changed a lot in the last few years as generative AI has hit the popular press, as people have started experimenting at home and at work. And we still are quite obsessed with what this means for humans. And over the last couple few years working with generative AI, we work with thousands of people trying to figure out how to navigate this new world. And throughout that, we've been motivated by sort of three simple, but we think big questions. What does AI mean to me? What will it mean to be human in this new world? And how do we still lead a meaningful life with this new synthetic intelligence? And might it be able to help us? And those questions really drove us to think about reestablishing organization as a nonprofit research institute, to focus on those key questions, to be able to bring human stories to the question of what AI should be and how we can develop it for people. The tech industry has changed a lot since I've worked in it, which has been long enough. When we started out, everybody was, when we developed products, we had to go talk to people, because that's the only thing we could do. There was no data to gather, in the sort of 90s and early 2000s. Now we've changed, and the industry is generally driven by behavioral data. It's been described as the most valuable design material, as behavioral data, what you click on, what you look on, how long you pause, et cetera, et cetera. What's lost there is this human story. What does it mean to be human with these tools? How does it feel? And we think those questions are so much more important now as we're dealing with a technology that is fundamentally different. For 40 years, we've had tools that have been designed, as Steve described, this being Steve Jobs, described as bicycles for our minds, right? Tools that we could direct. We could steer, speed up, slow down. It did everything we wanted it to do. And it was great. It increased our efficiency. It was good for our minds. It did a lot of things that were great. But these new tools are different. They have a form of intelligence. They have a form of ability to reason and agency. And we can debate all of those terms and decide whether these two, you know, technologies fit in them or not. But there's something there that's different, and they are unpredictable by design. They're doing things that are different. And so we have to have a new relationship with them. And as you spend enough time with these systems, you recognize that what it means to be you, what it means to think, to learn, to create, they're all changing. And so our objective with the Institute is to focus on a core research project we call the Chronicle, which is a large-scale longitudinal story-gathering project to be able to hear how what people's reactions are, what the phenomenological experience is of AI, and be able to use that as a data set to be able to help inform better designs, better ways of creating tools for people.
5: It feels to me that what you're reacting to is, first of all, AI is the most recent iteration in the change of technology going from a one-directional to a bi-directional thing. The technology now directly, social media, it directly changes society in a feedback loop, and AI is that on steroids. Is some of what you're reacting to the inherent push around efficiency that a lot of people that are promoting AI seems to, it's just all about the efficiency of it. Is that what you're reacting to in part?
6: Very much so. And I think efficiency is a fine goal, right? That's great. And using technology to increase your efficiency is totally fine. I mean, it's always nice to be able to get something done quickly. Get it done, get it out of the way, move on to something else. But we don't think that that can be the overall goal. We don't think that that should be the only goal. We actually wonder, and I know we get called sort of dreamers, that is it possible for technology to have us lead a life that's more meaningful? Mm-hmm. Could technology help us be more mindful? Could technology help us be more metacognitive, to actually help us think about our own thinking? And in some ways, yes, technology has been able to. I think that the possibility of AI doing that for us is certainly there. Mm-hmm. But you're right that we're reacting to a drive of efficiency. The channeling of the way that technology is created and deployed that is driven by capitalism. And we're not rejecting capitalism, just recognizing the force that it is and what it drives technology to be. And we can look back over the last 15 years or whatever, however you want to count social media, and recognize that what's happened is a form of human fracking, as D. Graham Burnett likes to say, and we love to his work, and that that effect of the attention economy has fracked our attention to tiny little commoditizable bits, little things that you could then sell off. And we and he are both worried about that extending into what he will call human fracking, and we put it in the context of the intimacy economy. As these tools get to know us more intimately, how does it frack all of that knowledge into little commoditizable bits? And what happens to being human then?
5: Well, we become, in effect, almost cybernetic beings, where our reality and our world is being served up to us in microseconds by, hey, you like this, you like that. Yeah. Dave's a great guy, you like him, talk with him some more. And, yeah, it's like the Amazon, you should read this book on steroids, isn't it?
6: Exactly. And now it's even more explicit. Attention economy watched everything that we did. It captured all of this. It was funneled off to data brokers that are opaque to the rest of the world. It knows so much about you that when you pull up the New York Times app, that there's an ad for something that you happen to be looking at someplace else, right? Those kinds of things we've sort of understood. In some ways, the new generative AI tools are becoming even more explicit.
5: Right.
6: So one example is if you use ChatGPT enough, it starts to capture a memory of you, right? And it remembers all of your conversations. That can be incredibly helpful. It's actually one of the things that's made the tool so much more useful is I don't have to now tell ChatGPT what the Artificiality Institute is, right? Mm-hmm. I've already uploaded a document or described it. It knows it. So I can ask a question and put it in reference, and it knows that. But the key question here is I'm actually making that tool, that system, more valuable to me. But the value that I've created in that system is owned by OpenAI. And so I'm making the system more valuable, and then I have to rent that value back to be able to access it myself. Those are the kinds of fundamental challenges that we actually want, we aspire to, we dream of having a more positive effect on in a different way.
5: We're here with Dave Edwards, the founder of New Artificiality Institute here at What's Work in Washington. So, Dave, I've experienced recently where my colleague in the business that I'm working on came up with some content out of ChatGPT, and I said, that could be a really interesting column for me to write in my business journal. And he said, well, let's see what happens. So he put in, write a column like Jonathan Aberman. And it spit it out 1,000 words, and it could have easily been written by me. It was very interesting. I had nothing to do with, I hadn't trained the model. To me, that was very revealing of the insidious nature of these tools, right? Yes. And very seductive. Don't worry, Washington Business Journal editor, if you're listening, I didn't submit the article. but let's check. So, all right. So I think you and I and many of our listeners are sharing this gestalt around the challenge. How is storytelling and what you're going to try to capture allow for the creation of this third space, this third way between efficiency and no AI? Because I think what you're suggesting is AI is here to stay, but it needs to work properly with humans so we remain human. That's how it feels.
6: Exactly. So what our focus is on gathering what we call moments. So we have a very bold goal of gathering 1 million moments from people about their interactions. And these are literally moments, something that happens. And we describe, we can understand what that moment is, what the interaction was, what the context of it was, and how it really felt to someone. So we've already begun this journey of gathering these moments, and there are things, we've identified 5 key threshold moments, we call, which are these moments that actually have a real interesting change for the human experience. Things like recognition, where somebody says, huh, this is smarter than I thought it was, and that makes me feel. Right? Integration, where we think well together with these tools, or dependence, where I trust it more than myself sometimes, which falls into what prey of one of the great biases of machine automation bias. We believe machines are correct. We've been trained into feeling that software systems are like the harvesters, you know, that actually, you know, work or don't work. And then we have these other ideas of blurring where do I end and where does it begin, and fracture, is where there's some sort of negative context. Those are the first 5 threshold moments that we've identified in our research. They tell us something about what the experience is. They add richness to it by people telling their story and talking about how it feels to them, what it means to them, what that's, and help us make sense of that moment. And all of that narrative comes together to inform a designer what you might do differently. Do you want someone to feel blurring in a moment? Do you want someone to be feeling a sense of dependence? When does dependence become a problem because people are becoming over-reliant on a technology? Or where is it when it's actually a good idea because you actually really want that one thing to be automated? There's not necessarily a clean, direct path from all of the stories to direct outcomes, but without the stories and without a really cohesive set of stories that we can access, we have no choice except to rely on the behavioral data, the big data, the clicks, what you look at, what you don't, seeing what you've typed and what you haven't typed, but we're missing what it actually feels like. And you can see now the reactions that people have. They have very visceral, emotional reactions to AI for very good reasons. There's challenges around how these tools have been trained, what data that's hoovered up. All of the writing you've done, I've done, has all been hoovered up by these machines without our permissions. That's a problem. There's questions about the long-term impact of how much energy these things will. There's a lot of reasons, but there's a core thing around people feeling like disconnected. They're feeling like this is a medium that is getting in the way of their lives and communicating. It doesn't have to be that way, though. It is possible to make these things differently, and that's our goal.
5: Well, I think that what you've identified is that in the absence of bright lines for behavior, it's easy to ignore. So, you know, I was struck a couple of weeks ago, not more than that, relatively recently, Carnegie Mellon and Microsoft release a paper saying, hey, if you have AI in an organization, people become cognitively impaired.
6: Yeah.
5: And I read that and I think, well, okay, then why are you designing Copilot to make it so that everybody wants to use it? And why is OpenAI trying to make pretend you're its friend? I mean, it's just, it's sort of like, if you know that it creates cognitive issues, then maybe you want to change the structure of how data is managed or how isn't that what you're getting at? It's like, own the problem.
6: Yeah. Oh, there's definitely, I think that these tools, and I say this with the understanding and acceptance of how quickly this industry is happening and how challenging it is to design these tools. And I don't mean to malign anyone who's actually created them directly, But these tools are really poorly designed. I mean, let's be honest. They are, what they've done is, you know, ChatGPT was put out into the world as an experiment by their own admission and their own, you know, that was their interest, was to experiment and see how people reacted. And we've stayed basically in the same sort of basic construct of just an open-ended access to this mass model that no one really can understand how it works. Mm-hmm. And that means that anybody can jump in and they ask a question saying, well, they're looking for one particular needle in a haystack fact. It's not a good use of these tools, but there's nothing in the tool that tries to channel you away from doing that. There's nothing there that's trying to direct you towards the good uses of the tool. So there's no affordances there. There's no signifiers there. I mean, going back to that sort of fundamental work of one of our advisors, Don Norman, who created I credit him with kind of creating that world of human-centered design, that mindset in his book from the Psychology of Everyday Things. But it's that world is not being applied. We're not thinking differently about what these tools actually do. So yeah, it is easy to, people get lulled into thinking, well, I asked the tool and I'm used to asking a machine to do some math for me, Microsoft Excel, and it gives me the answer and I take the answer and I send it to my boss. Well, now they say, well, I'm just going to use ChatGPT and I'm going to copy paste and send the answer to my boss.
5: Right.
6: A, it's not a great use of the tool. B, the tool is probably wrong. And C, you're not actually advancing yourself anymore. So we still want to be able to learn as humans, right? That's what we love that. That's one of the reasons we've succeeded as a species is we like to learn. We like to become expert at things, to master new ideas. Now, how can we use these tools while still learning, while still developing expertise? We don't have the answer yet, but we hope in our research that we're able to find new, just glimmers, a new concept, something that might be able to help us say, yeah, you can still use this, say, as a newly minted law school graduate, and you'll still be able to become an expert and become a partner to be able to be the human who's actually accountable for the legal practice because, well, we're not going to just suddenly hand it all over to AI, despite what, you know, some people say. We're going to have actual lawyers that are humans.
5: Good at using it.
6: And we need those lawyers to be as expert in 10 years as they are now. And we can't allow the use of the tool that is productive when reviewing documents and all the things that you do as an early legal associate. I'm not a lawyer, so I'm just reflecting what I've heard. you want to use these tools because it helps you get through the process. And in some ways, they could be really helpful. But we still need those first year law school graduate types to be able to become partners that we can rely on to make our society work well.
5: It's true for all knowledge workers. I think you're exactly right. The line needs to be drawn in a way where there's room for both. Here with Dave Edwards, the co-founder of New Artificiality Institute. Before I let you go, Dave, since we're here, what's working in Washington, can you give any advice to the DC tech or their DC business community about how they might want to approach this AI transformation that is frankly surrounding them on a daily basis right now?
6: Yeah, I think that there is, one is to be skeptical, is of both of the sort of ends of the spectrum of the debate. One side says these tools are completely flawed. There's absolutely no use. It's going to be terrible for the world. It is possible that all of those things are true. But it's not even today, and today's technology is, you know, the classic thing. It's the worst type part of whatever technology you're going to have. Usually technology improves over time. And so follow that through and recognize that these things will get better, and so don't judge the system and its availability and its interest and its value to you based on what it is today. So remain skeptical of those that just want to say don't use it ever. On the other side, remain quite skeptical of those who say that this is going to be the world's greatest thing, that we should just let the technologists do what they're going to do. Just let loose and let technology companies do what they do best, which is to create great things. This is fundamentally different. This is going to be much more complicated. This is something that actually needs people like those in DC to be very engaged and involved in the dialogue. This has much more profound potential impacts on society, on our economy, on employment. The concepts that people throw around about having a universal basic income, I'm waiting for a good economist to explain it to me in a way that makes sense. And for sociologists or anthropologists or psychologists tell me how that actually would be something we'd all like. So we have these sort of crazy ideas and that are motivating people to do things. I think there is a different way, but we need more people with different thought processes to treat this as the cultural technology it is. It is a technology that will amplify whatever culture we put it into. So what culture do we want to put this into, and how do we want to use it to amplify that? Do we want to let it amplify for income inequality and capitalistic gains for the few? Do we want it to amplify for social good and civil rights? We can, you know, do we want it? What, where do we want this to fit, and how do we want this to do? Do we want this to help us advance science? We could. There's possibilities for some of that. But we have to make those decisions, and we have to think about it as a culture and a society, not just as those who are customers taking it from whoever creates it.
5: I've shortened it in my mind by saying we can either use technology or be used by it.
6: Very nice. I like that.
5: Well, I did prepare it for you specially, Dave. Dave Edwards, thanks for joining us today on What's Working in Washington. We will keep an eye on you, your new institute, with great interest, and hope to have you on the show again. Thanks again.
6: Thank you very much.
7: Coming up, how to keep our creativity distinct from what AI creates.
2: 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When 0 degrees not zero? Why, when it's 32 degrees Fahrenheit, of course. 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
12: Let's stop pretending that a college degree guarantees employability. Listen, the data is now undeniable. Recent college grads are entering one of the weakest job markets in decades. Even MBAs from top programs are now struggling to find footing. The old promise that a diploma plus hustle equals a stable career is breaking down rapidly. And that's because AI is accelerating the collapse. We right now are witnessing a transformation of the entry-level job market, the rote grinded out work that used to train and test young talent, drafting memos, summarizing research, even pulling together slides, is becoming increasingly automated. Generative AI doesn't sleep. It doesn't negotiate for a higher salary. It doesn't need onboarding. If we continue preparing students for jobs that machines can do as well, or maybe even better, we're setting them up to be replaced. But here's the good news. The jobs of the future, those that matter, that endure, that drive value, depend on something that AI can't replicate. That's the ability to think beyond the obvious. That's original intelligence. So higher ed, all of you listening who are in higher ed, this is your wake-up call. University presidents, provosts, deans, architects of the curriculum, professors in the classroom, you are at a strategic inflection point. Your value proposition, why you educate, can't continue to be, we prepare students for jobs. Not if those jobs are increasingly mechanized, templated, or disappearing, literally disappearing in real time. Instead, all of you and all of us need to focus on making higher education incubators of original intelligence, the unique human ability to produce ideas, challenge consensus, and see around corners. You've got to stop treating AI like a cheating problem and start treating it as what it now is, a teaching tool. We need to make sure that original intelligence isn't just an update. It's a full institutional reframe. It means teaching students to ask better questions, not just deliver faster answers. It means creating learning environments that reward intellectual risk-taking rather than just reciting facts. If we make our students fact recitation machines, they will lose. So that means you need to figure out how to assess students in new ways. GPAs and standard tests, reciting facts, don't matter. What matters is, are your students expanding the idea space? Are they creating something that shows that they're original in insight, they're original in thinking? Because that's what the economy reward. This is very different from just talking about future-proofing. I'm not talking about future-proofing students, where we teach students technical or job-ready skills. The reality is that students are going to have to use AI the way we let them use calculators. It's just a tool. And teaching them tool use will give them a false sense of security. Because in the world we're in now, the tools will advance faster than course catalogs can keep up. The truth is, the future won't belong to those that know more. It will belong to those who think differently. Original intelligence isn't a nice to have. It's the new baseline for human value in a world of high-function machines. Universities that embrace that shift won't just be preserving their relevance, they'll be shaping the talent edge for the next century. It's time to stop teaching students how to perform like machines and start teaching them how to be unmistakably human. Well, it's time for Fairfax City Minute. I've got CEO and Director of Fairfax City Economic Development, Chris Bruno, here with me. Chris, with all the disruption in federal contracting going on, what is Fairfax City doing specifically to help alleviate some of the pain we're feeling?
13: Right now, we're really focused on international business investment and supporting businesses across our city and the region. One of the ways that we do that is by supporting and programming our Mason Enterprise Center, which is our city's small business incubator. And we have a number of programs designed to provide capacity building support to businesses engaged with the Mason Enterprise Center and looking to locate within the Mason Enterprise Center.
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13: We are open for business in Fairfax City.
5: Check out Fairfax City. 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What's Working in Washington is produced and edited by Tracy Madigan. The theme music is performed by me and my brother, Larry Aberman. We call ourselves the Aber Bros. And always check us out on Spotify. And our online editor is Laura LaTondra.

0: You know, I find every month when I put these shows together with my producer, Tracy Madigan, I learned something new. And I hope you did too. That's what keeps it fresh for me. I must tell you, I am always amazed with the kind of talent that exists in this world. People who are ready to share if you just know what to ask. So you keep asking questions and I will too. 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
6: From ABC News, I'm Wayne Cabot. The pilot who was attacked in the cockpit at 34,000 feet is now at a hospital in the UAE, where he's described as talking, even smiling and laughing. Maybe he can fill in the lingering questions. Why did his co-pilot allegedly try to crash the plane? Was it a knife on board or an axe that was used? The pilot is being hailed as a hero for opening up the cockpit door to allow in help. A plumber with no flying experience rushed in to land the plane. He was clearly on the ball, says ABC News contributor, former fighter pilot Steve Ganyard.
7: So this airplane's pointing almost straight at the ground, going over 600 miles an hour, twice the speed that it's designed to go. And the passenger pulls back on the control column, just like at the bottom of a roller coaster, and pulls just enough to recover the airplane, but not so much that he did structural damage or ripped the wings off.
6: Israel's prime minister now saying it's too soon to tell if this was a terror attack, the suspect now in Saudi custody. Tennessee's governor says the twice botched execution of Krista Pike last night should not have happened. Governor Bill Lee says, as far as we know, the Department of Correction followed exactly the protocol as outlined. He could not provide a health update for this 50-year-old who's now in a hospital. She was heard loudly snoring after last night's attempted executions. The governor called off the last remaining execution for this year in Tennessee. ABC News has a heavily redacted 99-page report recounting what Jane Doe said at a hearing at Cornell University last year about the gang rape that she says she endured at the hands of seven frat brothers. ABC's Hannah Battelle.
8: An ABC News analysis found Cornell is less likely than most schools in the state to find individuals responsible, though it's not clear why. In the case of Jane Doe, the university says it conducted a thorough investigation and imposed consequential punishments, but it supports the DA's decision to reopen the case.
6: Market slightly lower at this hour. 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
11: These statements have not been evaluated by the FDA. This product is not intended to diagnose, treat, cure, or prevent any disease.
6: Two people have died. One is still missing after a medical helicopter crashed off the coast of Southern California near Catalina Island. ABC News transportation correspondent Gio Benitez.
14: This was a desperate search and rescue mission overnight in the waters off Catalina Island near Avalon when the medical transport helicopter crashed into the Pacific. So the LA County Fire Department divers, helicopters, and marine rescue crews, they raced to the scene. Officials say five people were on board the chopper belonging to Reach Medical Services.
6: Two others on board were airlifted to UCLA Medical Center, their conditions not known. Another casualty of global warming, the snow-capped glaciers of Switzerland.
15: Glaciers in Switzerland are melting fast.
16: The glaciers this year, they have lost enormous quantities of ice. In total, it was 5% less in terms of ice volume.
15: That's the second highest loss on record, Matthias Huss, director of glacier monitoring in Switzerland, says. Reasons for the ice loss? Less snow in the winter and much hotter summers across Europe. Sherry Creston, ABC News.
6: And the loss of that glacier ice can threaten water supplies and increase the risk of landslides and flash flooding. A new smartphone just for kids. A startup called Freckle is taking pre-orders right now for a phone meant to keep kids connected to parents, but there's no app store, there's no internet access, and there's no social media. $200 to start things up. Wayne Cabot, ABC News.
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17: Federal newscast. A federal judge is ordering the Bureau of Prisons to restore its collective bargaining agreement. The decision comes about a year after the BOP terminated its contract with the American Federation of Government Employees. AFGE sued the agency, arguing that the decision violated the Administrative Procedure Act and the First Amendment. A new federal CIO is expected to be named soon. Federal News Network's Jason Miller has the details.
18: Carter Farmer will be named the new federal chief information officer. Multiple sources confirmed to Federal News Network that President Donald Trump is planning to appoint Farmer, who spent the last 16 months as the CIO of the Environmental Protection Agency, to the top technology job in government. Multiple requests for comment to the Office of Management and Budget were not returned. Sources say Farmer would replace Greg Barbaccia, who left in August after 19 months in the role. Before joining the EPA, Farmer spent 7 years at the U.S. Institute for Peace, where he was the director of IT systems and solutions. Jason Miller, Federal News Network.
17: 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I'm Eric White.
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21: 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Here's today's moderator, Troy Schneider.
22: Hi, everyone, and welcome to the Billington Cyber and AI Outlook series on Federal News Network. I'm Troy Schneider, president of Billington Cybersecurity and your host for today's conversation. This episode is focused on really operationalizing the capabilities that AI can bring to government organizations. And we'll talk a bit about why cybersecurity is where so much of that AI enablement is focused. I'm delighted to have today's panelists here with us to help explore this. Here in the studio, we have Kevin Walsh, Government Accountability Office's Director of the Information Technology and Cybersecurity Team. And we have Josh Salenson, who is with Leidos, where he is Vice President of the Defensive Cyber Practice and the Resilient Networks Practice. And gentlemen, thanks for being here.
23: Oh, thank you.
22: And joining us remotely from the other Washington, we have Christine Arthur Durrett, a cybersecurity researcher at Pacific Northwest National Lab. Christine, thank you so much for being here today.
0: Thank you for having me. I appreciate it.
22: Absolutely. So let's start with just a little bit about the work that you all are doing. I gave names and titles, but if you could just tell a little bit about your role and how the work you're doing fits into this AI conversation. And Christine, we'll start with you.
0: Absolutely. So as you mentioned, I'm a cybersecurity researcher. I've been here at Pacific Northwest National Laboratory for 11 years now. And as a federally funded research and development center under the Department of Energy, we have a very nice broad perspective of this topic that we're going over today. Here, I've either been involved in or have colleagues who head up research into applying cybersecurity to AI models, that is, providing AI assurance, especially in high consequence systems. We have a Center for AI here as well, who can assist basically any of our researchers in applying AI to their specific domain. So in this case, applying AI to cybersecurity challenges. We also have practical applications, within our own CSOC, where they might build out a model to help them with triaging and addressing, just the sheer volume of alerts that a CSOC has to deal with. So I'll be happy to talk about all of that with you three gentlemen today.
22: Great. Thank you. And Josh, tell me a little bit about your role at Leidos.
1: I feel very similar to what Christine just described, but not so much on the direct research. I think we play a little bit more in the integration of commercial products with an eye towards applied research, mm-hmm. right? So we're kind of the finishing school for bringing capabilities to market that meet, very emergent needs, as well as solve existing, bigger problems around the cyberspace. I cover everything from RMF to title authorities within the scope of my group, so it's a pretty full plate, especially with AI in every part of it now.
22: Very good. And Kevin, talk a little about the work you and your team at GAO do.
2: Sure. So for those not familiar, GAO works for Congress. We basically do, when Congress gets curious about something, we go and check to make sure they're doing the right thing and compare what they're doing against policies, procedure, all the various red tape. So I have an eclectic portfolio of audits. I do everything from AI to legacy systems. Cybersecurity touches all this, but also the census and geospatial weather satellites and air traffic control. So a lot mixed in there, but thanks for the invite. Happy to be here today.
22: Absolutely. And GAO has done a fair amount of work on reviewing and assessing the government's AI deployments, although obviously that's moving fast, maybe faster than the audit tempo. But are there any themes or key takeaways you can share about where these things are really being deployed in practice?
2: Sure. So we have a report a few years ago that looked at AI use cases in the government. And agencies are supposed to report publicly on their inventories of AI use cases, which is a fun read, although perhaps at bedtime. So we looked at that, and we found some issues with comprehensiveness of the data, but we also talked about some of the places where the government, even then, mm-hmm. 2 years ago, was using and making increasing use of AI. So we see it in things like DHS is using it to monitor the border, NOAA is using it to help look at images taken by drones as they fly over seabird colonies to mm-hmm. count the number of birds on that colony. But while even at that point we saw increasing use, I think more recently, I would say that the increase has been surrounding cybersecurity.
22: Sure.
2: And it's increasing, use not only by us, the good guys, but also the opposition, mm-hmm. the adversaries mm-hmm. as well.
22: Good. And Christine, is does that square with what you're seeing at PNNL? How are your colleagues focusing their AI use?
0: Yeah, absolutely. So I agree with Kevin that applying AI in cyber has definitely been a growing field. I mean, just within my own career since I started here, we started with machine learning, statistical models, and now it's grown into these large LLM applications. One area where I've seen a lot of success in application has been in the area of knowledge management. So cybersecurity is obviously a high volume field. We have to handle a lot of data, both, you know, network data that you might typically think of, as well as general knowledge, especially if we're looking at critical infrastructure. We're considering all these standards and manuals. So some examples of that might be a tool here that some colleagues developed called CyberSage, which helps with the ATO process. So being a federal gentleman yourself, you know that that's extremely time-consuming, getting that authorization to operate, you know, bringing any new software, hardware into the government. Mm-hmm. We're finding with that instead of, you know, well over a year of manual effort, that's being reduced down to, you know, half an hour at least to gather the information. So I really like seeing those examples there. That's sort of reducing a cognitive burden for analysts, for researchers, for anybody really, to see it succeed. Something else that's interesting is, at least in my conversation so far, I'm referring to AI and mainly referencing large language models. There are many other types of AI models out there. And so we also see a lot of success in deploying those for, you know, network monitoring, for anomaly detection, for novelty detection, for penetration testing. So it's, as I mentioned earlier, a pretty broad area, mm-hmm. and definitely growing recently.
3: Great. Thank you. And Josh, there's, you know, you can't open up any sort of media outlet without seeing stories about different types of AI use cases. And there's just a broad range of missions where this can be really impactful. Mm-hmm. But why are cyber operations consistently bubbling to the forefront when it comes to deployment?
1: Well, I think what we've seen is the total increase in attack volume is just, it's not ending. It's getting mm-hmm. worse and worse by the month. And it turns in, so, you know, a cyber problem into a data problem into a physics problem. Our best adversaries are breaking in under 30 seconds. They're starting to steal data within 5 minutes, although most good ones are in the 30-minute range. But in almost every SOC, it usually takes about 45 minutes for the alert to get from the sensors through the pipelines to the SIM and then to an analyst. So when you're facing the best, you're already behind with the math. Mm-hmm. And that hasn't gotten any easier over the last two decades. It's continued to get faster and faster. Where we're seeing AI help, we've already mentioned a couple of use cases, right? It helps the analyst reason, and it makes tier one and tier two analysts, it arms them and informs them with the same amount of information that a tier three analyst mm-hmm. used to have. It's very helpful there. We've got use cases where our tools are actually detecting and responding and remediating in the areas where we can trust it from an agentic perspective much quicker. So taking something that might have taken 3 hours before down to 7 or 8 minutes. Those type of metrics really matter in an operations environment where you have to deal with false positives, and that tends to be 50 to 70% of what's bogging down the analytics tools. So we can drop that number and clear up the analytics core to be able to do the hunts and the detection work that they need to do. Mm-hmm. It does simplify and automate a lot of the work within the SOC to make, you know, give the people that work in the SOC the opportunity mm-hmm. to have a normal life too.
3: Okay. Stay with that for a moment. You talked about going from cyber to data to physics problem. You touched on a lot of the cyber elements there. Where does it turn into the data and the physics problem?
1: Well, you know, if you have 40 people in your SOC and you don't use tools to normalize the data, you might solve the same problem 26 different ways. Mm-hmm. And the tools help categorize and characterize what's happening, take the information coming from the disparate tools around the enterprise and bring them all together. A typical SOC may have 70 to 100 tools in it today, mm-hmm. and that just creates a tremendous amount of telemetry noise that you have to sort through to get from that chaff to the wheat. Okay. And part of that was the velocity problem. If you got everything that you're measuring alerting, then you have to get that down to something you can sort mm-hmm. and to make sense of. The tools are also very, very helpful in early stages of predictable types of hunting mm-hmm. where you want to use the tool to just check the common things, the mm-hmm. CVEs and the and the Kevs regularly to see if you have an indicator of compromise within your environment from an adversary. Mm-hmm. So it can go, the conversation could go for a full hour.
3: Sure, sure.
1: But on the highlights there, you know, we're using tools on the Agentic Edge to reduce the number of false positives going into the analytics score, and then we're using tools on top of that analytics score to help inform the analysts of what's known about these type of events.
3: Yeah. Okay. Kevin?
2: To use a metaphor, if I may, you know, these guys are playing whack-a-mole, guys. Women and like are playing whack-a-mole, trying to, you know, have a new issue pops up. And if you have everybody having to, you know, whack the same mole over and over again, that can be tiresome or tedious. Mm-hmm. What AI can help with is it recognizes, oh, hey, that looks a lot like the mole we saw 17 seconds ago over there. Mm-hmm. And, you know, John got that one, so let's get this one the same way. It's mm-hmm. that pattern detection recognition thing that can help and also address, hey, that's a false positive. That's the ghost of a mole. We know not to get that.
3: Right.
2: So getting smarter and helping to winnow down the number of moles you have to actually address as a human.
3: Yeah, and Christine, I saw you nodding a couple points there as the other panelists were talking. Are there kind of themes about what's driving the focus on cyber at your lab? Any comments you want to add there?
0: Yeah, well, I completely agree with what the other two panelists stated previously, in that this is a data problem. It excels at reducing the number of problems, I guess you could say, that an analyst has to deal with on any given day. I would say, from my perspective, if we're talking about what's driving cyber operationalization, mm-hmm. I think that there's a lot of concern about adversary capabilities. There's kind of a disparity as far as the tools that our adversaries have and the sheer volume and speed at which we're seeing cyber attacks nowadays, as opposed to our ability to manually respond to them. So utilizing these tools, that helps us be more efficient, that helps us respond faster, it helps us, you know, respond in machine time as opposed to human time where it is needed.
3: Mm-hmm. Okay. And that sort of leads nicely into the next question of, you know, what does successful AI-enabled cyber operations look like? And what metrics matter? There's speed. There's maybe, you know, avoiding those false positives. But like, how do you define and report on what's working in this?
1: I think one of the most interesting metrics is one that we've developed. It's still hard to completely trust all of the metrics, mm-hmm. but the piece that we're looking at and we're most interested in is something we're calling mean time to know, which is if we have an advanced adversary in the environment, how long did it take us to realize it? Because a lot of times they're using techniques and tools to get around things, mm-hmm. and it's become one of our key metrics to use. I think the mean time to remediate time is going to be the most significant, because some of the tools now can detect, remove, clean completely every activity that's happened since that piece of activity triggered the sensor,
3: mm-hmm.
1: And can do it within, you know, the time it takes to get up and get a cup of coffee. So if your machine gets knocked offline or taken offline by the tooling, mm-hmm. it gets remediated before you're back with another cup of coffee today. And that is a significant advantage for organizations where you're used to sending your laptop back to the cyber team mm-hmm. to clean and to return to you 2 months later.
3: Very good. Christine, metrics that matter for you?
0: So I agree with the time to remediation. And I'd add on top of that some metrics I think are growing in importance are looking at resiliency and recovery. So not so much preventing an incident from occurring, but helping to support how fast can we recover from this incident, you know,

0: And I think in this instance, dwell time or detection time, you know, and mm-hmm. time to remediate are those outcomes. Mm-hmm. That is directly addressing, you know, hey, how long were the bad guys in here? How long did it take us to figure out that they were here? And how long did it take us to kick them out?
1: Right.
0: I think those are directly relevant to the conversation, and I would love to see more government metrics that directly linked to mission-related outcomes.
1: Right. So lots of threads for us to tug on in the rest of the program. We need to pause for just a second, but when we come back, we'll talk about the risks of over-relying on AI. Thanks a lot.
2: We outsmart unseen threats. We outdo impossible challenges. Not just innovation, not just execution, but both. Delivered. Outsmart, outdo. Leidos.
1: Welcome back to the Billington Cyber and AI Outlook series on Federal News Network. So AI is clearly transformative for both offensive and defensive cybersecurity, but it's still only one piece of the puzzle. I want to talk about not letting hype overcome the practical application here. So and this question for any of the three that want to take it. I mean, where are the places that AI simply just isn't the right tool for parts of this problem? And I guess there's two parts of that. What needs to stay human-driven or rules-based, and how do you have a criteria for applying that? Kevin?
0: So I'll jump in first here, because AI is more than just what we're seeing lately with large language models.
1: Mm-hmm.
0: Right? We've been using AI for literally decades to mm-hmm. do weather forecasts. Machine learning is its own separate branch. Then we also have voice and facial recognition, which are kind of adjacent to generative AI mm-hmm. and the large language models that we've seen come to the fore since ChatGPT and its ascendancy during COVID.
1: Mm-hmm.
0: To me, AI should be used in instances where we can clearly define the problem mm-hmm. and lay out the parameters of, hey, here's what we want to do cleanly, here's mm-hmm. what's right, here's what's wrong, when we have good sets of data to support any potential decisions that it is making.
1: I'm mm-hmm.
0: curious to hear how Josh reacts to this question as well. I do think it needs to be more seriously considered when not to use AI, and that's the harder thing, especially mm-hmm. in this day and age when AI is being predicted to solve any and everything. When it should not be used is also the interesting question to me, and I think it gets into when you can't take back a decision that may or may not be made by the AI, when it can't be undone.
1: Mm-hmm.
0: I think that's potentially problematic.
1: Yeah, I'm going to give you a chance to think about your response there, Josh. But Christine, I'm curious, given the work that's happening at the lab, are there, do you have an answer as to this problem or this type of problem is not an AI solvable one? Or how do you kind of decide where to bring this to bear?
3: Well, I wish I had an answer for every scenario, but I would agree with the previous statement as far as you need to question the application of AI when there's ambiguity involved, especially with competing mission priorities. That's an area where, human discretion would be best applied. You might also want to consider any legal or ethical considerations as well. Is this a system, like I said, we work frequently with critical infrastructure, so is it ethical to allow control of some of these systems if it's not a human on the other end of it? And also just from a practical standpoint, like Kevin touched on, an LLM is not the solution for every problem. There are often times where a simple, statistical model is fine. Rules for access control are fine. We don't need an LLM and the costs associated with that in that instance.
1: Mm-hmm. Well, I think good points to make about there's an efficiency question to go to, but those sort of first principles of is it irrevocable? Is it, are there competing priorities that need to be weighed? I think giving people those type of factors to put into their kind of decision matrix helps. So, Josh, thoughts?
4: There are so many different ways to answer this question. Yeah. I think there are, based on what Kevin was starting with, there's a broad range of definitions for what is AI, right?
1: Mm-hmm.
4: I think

0: like LLMs, which is what's causing, you know, the current greatest amount of emotion in the industry, is great for helping us do some things around vulnerability research, right? Mm-hmm. It's good for the adversaries, it's good for the defenders at the same time. But I think what we're seeing, at least in terms of outcomes, to go back to another theme, is that, you know, the last month or two, we've seen a tremendous increase in the discovered vulnerabilities, mm-hmm. but not the exploited vulnerabilities. And we're seeing different agencies really push to patch, you know, 100%, you know, zero open vulnerabilities in the environment. And I don't know that that's necessarily realistic with the technology that we have today, especially for organizations that have, you know, tens to hundreds of thousands of nodes and devices. Mm-hmm. Probably an equivalent amount of machine identities that they have to manage for. I think what we will see is that there'll be a period of time where it won't matter whether you have a high-value system, a moderate, or a low system, because the ability to exploit a threat vector may normalize what we've done in terms of protecting our most valuable assets to a certain mm-hmm. degree. And I think that's going to be one of those gaps that we need to really be able to visualize what the potential blast radius for any activity looks like. And I think if we haven't learned anything in the last year plus, being able to really protect the software supply chain and the delivery mechanisms is critical to being able to protect an environment, because the last thing we want to do is have an adversary use that vector to work against us, right? Mm-hmm. The faster we patch something, we bring in a patch that now brings down the environment, we have to spend the time testing them. We still have to do those things. It's not like Patch Tuesday. We have to do that for everything and make sure it works and it doesn't break anything, especially with the HVA systems, because those high-value assets or those mission-critical tools sometimes are configured in ways that are different than the traditional enterprise tools. And when that happens, the unintended consequences of patching sometimes will bring the system down without the adversary actually having an effect. Just the patch itself broke a lot of interconnections. Okay. So, you know, we have to be careful. We have to maintain the same diligence that we have. We just have to do it faster than we've ever done it before. And I think where we'll get decision support will come from the same tools that are causing a little bit of this chaos. They'll help us make some of those decisions and help us inform risk better to the entire enterprise.
1: Great. So yeah, Kevin and then Christine, I want to come to you with a little bit of a follow-up on balancing those considerations.
2: Josh, I did like the thread you were pulling on there with talking about vulnerabilities and how AI can help us identify not just vulnerabilities in our software, but the software supply chain.
0: Mm-hmm.
2: A lot of times keeping on top of vulnerabilities is not easy. There are so many that are published every day, all the time. Looking at the CVEs, looking at the KEVs, is, I think, one of the great ways that you can use AI quickly with mm-hmm. low risk.
1: Mm-hmm. Thank you for that. And Christine, you mentioned, you know, the importance of humans needing to be part of the computing priorities, and Josh just mentioned the unintended consequences to systems that can come from the responses. How should mission leaders be balancing the need for rapid AI adoption with some of these other concerns, like public trust, about the resilience of these systems, continuity of operations, the other kind of just practical trade-offs that need to be considered? I know part of the answer is it all depends, but is there are there kind of some ways to think about it?
3: I mean, this is a policy question at this point, and you know, what sort of guidance exists for organizations to adopt AI safely? Off the top of my head, some of the recommendations might be avoid model shopping. That's something that I see some organizations do. A new model is released, it sounds really cool, they want to use it. It's not necessarily the tool for their problem.
1: Mm-hmm.
3: instead, like we're all touching on, start with your mission problems or your challenges. You know, what issues need to be addressed? What tools exist to address those? Consider tiered approaches to any new models. You know, do you have a testbed environment where you can perhaps understand some of these consequences before they happen, you know, in practice?
1: Mm-hmm.
3: Train your workforce alongside the technology. It's not good for there to be a black box that your analysts or others don't understand the outputs from. So those are very high-level bullet points, but still good guidance.
1: Absolutely. Well, and because every mission application is different, so you need to generalize a bit. And Kevin, knowing that the report that your team did is now going on 2 years old, things have changed, but were there any of those kind of high-level takeaways that you think are relevant to share here?
2: So I would endorse what Christine was saying about, you know, thinking through at the jump what you need to, you know, don't model shop, think about more the problem you're trying to solve rather than pre-choosing a mm-hmm. tool just because it's new or shiny or great. That, by the way, was not in a J report. The new or shiny or great is not something we would normally have to find on. But I think this a lot of times comes back to the mission need. We talked about earlier, you know, mission metrics.
1: Yep.
2: But understanding what is the mission, what are we trying to accomplish, mm-hmm. and then tracking back to, you know, okay, what is the best way for us to solve this problem?
1: Mm-hmm.
2: And this also links to our earlier discussion on AI or not AI, mm-hmm. right? If you truly understand what you're trying to solve and what you're trying to do, then when you go out to the vendors, you can mm-hmm. more accurately describe and have an intelligent conversation mm-hmm. with them.
1: Okay. And Josh, welcome to chime in on any of that, but I'm especially interested in that sort of resilience question and making sure that, you know, you're not taking down your own systems in the process.
0: Yeah, I think the one advantage that defenders still have in this new contested world we live in is that if you've done your due diligence and have gotten yourself mostly ready for Zero Trust or all the way ready for Zero Trust, you have some countermeasures and protections already in your environment that keep the adversaries from really learning the environment. When we had dwell times of 6 to 10 months before a discovery, right, those adversaries were able to map and completely understand our environments.
1: Mm-hmm.
0: And they were, you know, different techniques. Some were quiet, low and slow, and some moved around at will because we weren't looking for what they were doing. But when you know your network, it's a lot easier to defend it. And I think to the point about model shopping, right, where you really risk is if you've had your model running and it understands your environment, if you're not really careful in the way that you remove that,
1: mm-hmm.
0: And that gets out, then you have a bigger problem, mm-hmm. right? Because now the entire insight and the understanding of how your environment functions is now out there to create new vectors that we haven't anticipated. So there's a lot more than just model shopping involved. It's making sure you're protecting your IP.
1: Right, right.
2: Knowing your environment. If you don't know your environment, you don't know what's right to protect, what to prioritize, mm-hmm. how to protect it. And the Zero Trust angle is also, you know, that's going to be one of the best mitigations you can have.
1: Mm-hmm.
2: You know, if you have some security desk guy who's whitelisted an Ethernet dongle he got off Amazon, then that's going to be a problem.
1: Yeah.
2: So if you don't know everything that's there, you're not going to be able to effectively mm-hmm. protect it.
1: So all three of you have touched on just the, you know, the common sense resource issues of not, you know, not throwing an LLM at every problem just because that is the flavor of the month. But there's also, you know, there are real hardware and budget constraints. You know, the challenges and mission needs are almost infinite. You know, time and budget are certainly not for government agencies. So how do those hardware and budget constraints factor into the decisions on where to think about deploying AI?
0: Also complicated based on the agency particulars, mm-hmm. right? The I think the reality we're all facing is that the costs of AI may not be well completely understood at this mm-hmm. point. But there are things, when I say that, I mean LLMs, right?
1: Mm-hmm.
0: That the utilization of LLMs to defend may raise your cost at the most inopportune moment, right?
1: Mm-hmm.
0: If you're under attack, you don't want to be having to continue to recharge your account, right, so that you have enough tokens to defend it. There's a lot more deterministic solutions that can be, you know, applied, and one of the things that we really are working towards with our agentic usage of technology is to codify in an RPA type form where once we've discovered the answer to something, especially if it's complicated, we commit it to the environment until we have to change it, right? And make those TTPs that we present much more effective over the long haul. So there's common use of the technologies, and we use it to really reduce the threat surface.
1: Okay. Christine, are there thoughts you have there, or examples from the lab about how to think about bring the real world constraints to these problems?
3: Yeah, well, and building off of that, one that we run into pretty frequently is data sensitivity as well. Monitoring what models are available, up to what classification level you can use them at, and of course the human factor, making sure that they're being used as intended. I would echo Josh's comment that often we see a lot of benefit from identifying sort of lightweight models, whether those are stat models, whether those are a different type of AI model that can address some of the immediate needs, filtering, classification, similar challenges. Is that while you're leaving those more capable models, maybe those LLMs, the ones that are really going to cost you a lot of tokens when you're using them every day, in more of a centralized environment, and use those as needed, as opposed to sort of a first line approach.
1: Okay. Great. I think we're going to need to pause there, but when we come back, I want to talk about the human factor, both where and why they need to be in the loop, and why maybe that may be one of the most important questions for us to explore. So please stay with us.
4: We outsmart unseen threats. We outdo impossible challenges. Not just innovation, not just execution, but both. Deliver. Outsmart, outdo. Leidos.
1: Welcome back to the Billington Cyber and AI Outlook series on Federal News Network. So, in many AI conversations, the human in the loop term comes up strictly as a safety consideration, and that, making sure that irrevocable decisions can be addressed. But there's more to it than that. So I want to make sure that we kind of really talk about where and why we need to have humans in the loop here. And maybe let's talk about the tension between that review and speed. When cyber decisions are being made at machine speed, a point that several of you made, where do you put the human, and how do you make sure that they can keep up given the volume and the velocity that everyone has mentioned? But Josh, you've kind of foot stomped it.
0: Well, I think every time you're presented with something novel, your analysts have to look at it, right? They have to make the determination of, is this a good idea for my environment? But then the beauty of automation and scale comes back into play, and if your defenses are geared up in a way where you can scale up and out your response to any of these attacks, especially when you get hit by the same attack by the same adversary on every device in your environment at nearly the same time, The ability to scale out your defenses really saves a lot of time and energy. And once you've solved that first one, the response can be the same. Some of the tools even have the ability to do autonomous, under a massive attack like that. There are a few tools out there now that can hit the autonomous switch, and they'll start to just fight that attack down because it's seeing all of the things that its agents are doing. Now it can reduce the threat there. You can focus on the other things, because sometimes the adversaries will do a gross, big, noisy attack at the same time they're trying to do something quiet. Mm-hmm. And when those things happen, usually you miss the quiet part, and that's the most important part to catch.
1: Yeah, okay. And Christine, you mentioned in an earlier segment, some of the steps the lab had been taking to automate and bring AI in. But that presumably is increasing that volume that the team members have to deal with. How do you preserve that accountability for the human review without creating a bottleneck there?
3: Yeah, and I think it's just a reality at this point that soon, if it's not already here, that humans can't remain in the loop for every event that occurs. So this concept of human in the loop, I think we'll see evolve into the idea of a human on the loop, where these systems are trusted to run autonomously or make some minimal decisions. Again, to use the SOC example, maybe with prioritizing alerts or helping with some of the filtering there. But humans are involved meaningfully where judgment matters. Mm-hmm. Maybe if there's something very new that the LLM has not seen before, that'd be an appropriate area for a human to make a decision or dig further. Perhaps if a decision ends up harming mission outcomes, you know, maybe a previous incident shut down some resources that we really needed to access at that time, then that's a good time to question, okay, is it appropriate for the AI to make that decision, or is that something that we really need to leave in the hands of humans? So,
1: okay, great. Kevin?
2: I really like what Christine was saying there. I also think that when talking about human in the loop and where they should and shouldn't be, it's not just one layer of agentic AI being supervised by a human. Sometimes you can have agents supervising mm-hmm. agents, and you know, all the way down the stack. Where it ends depends on how much you want to spend on tokens.
1: Yeah.
2: But I do think that that can help make sure that your guidelines are being followed. Make sure that it, you know, if you do need to elevate, you know, the authorities of one of those agents, that you have a supervisory agent looking at it and saying, okay, we're doing an exception, you know, for zero trust, you normally are locked down, we're giving you a temporary elevation, you can now do this, take this action that normally is not quite right, mm-hmm. but you still do want somebody coming through and making sure that even that supervisor is operating within the thresholds that mm-hmm. you set. You know, we keep on talking, there's tons of opportunity here to help when the humans are in the loop, that the decisions they're making are meaningful and important and relevant, and taking away and automating a lot of the mundane.
1: Right.
2: And I think especially when you're talking about, you know, the increased speed, scope, scale, you know, this acceleration that AI has brought to the cybersecurity mm-hmm. realm, that is really where it can shine.
5: Yeah. I mean, I'm acknowledging that figuring out what that looks like in specific practice is really hard, but I think that's the right principle to bring to this. Let's pivot a little bit to the training question. The roles for the employees in the SOC have changed dramatically, and there's some of the moving, you know, automating tier one and fleeting those people up to do tier two work. But is the cyber talent that's currently in those roles, what needs to be done to give them the skills to effectively work in this kind of human agent team model?
2: So what you're raising is also not just a current problem,
5: right?
2: But a future us problem.
5: Oh, absolutely. I want to get to the future, but let's talk current first.
0: Well, at least in our space, we're governed by things like 8140 and NICE as frameworks for staffing cyber mm-hmm. operations. Mm-hmm. And they're pretty definitized about the roles and their requirements and their capabilities, expectations at different levels. But what I think we're going to see is we're going to need more data science and AI specific mm-hmm. roles that don't exist in either of those today. And they'll exist for quite a while, right? Because mm-hmm. as we start to move towards, you know, this ideal state of normalcy where we're keeping up with the adversaries through automation and through autonomous actions, that's not going to come easily with our current environments. And I think that the number of people that need to have advanced AI skills in the SOC as well as advanced cyber skills is going to increase. We're doing a lot right now with live training, where not only do we make sure our people are capable of meeting those objectives, but they also fight as a team together mm-hmm. In these simulated environments to make sure the team's doing the right things. And I think AI can really help us in those environments too, because we can simulate just about anything using just the ability to play back events mm-hmm. and to move forward into things that look like they would be difficult to defend, but let's try to defend it in a fake environment so that we're ready in a real environment.
5: Right. Yeah. And Christine, I think it's safe to say that the labs probably have, above average, knowledge or aptitude for both cyber and AI than maybe some organizations. But I've also got to think that that your colleagues have needed to develop new skills pretty rapidly over the last couple of years. How are you approaching the training and talent development for the current team for the shifting model?
3: Yeah, so, well, my personal thoughts are that AI is an excellent tool for all the reasons we've been discussing today. We shouldn't be dialing back our approach on it, but I think both ourselves and other organizations should be training analysts, training other employees alongside the AI as well. Mm-hmm. So this helps address a number of concerns. So there's worries about AI assurance and accuracy. So that's an opportunity for junior employees to kind of question the AI. Can we verify that? Can you explain why it made this decision? So it both makes the models better and it helps give them exposure that they might not be receiving if they don't, if an analyst isn't hands-on in a SOC traditionally. Mm-hmm. That's not a bad thing. Like Josh was saying as well, it gives us the opportunity for synthetic and replay-based training environments. So we can put forth challenges, not just for new analysts, but for experienced ones as well, to allow them to really explore these sort of what-if scenarios and understand, any potential consequences that maybe they haven't seen before. So,
5: okay. Kevin, I think you had something.
2: So I really like what Christine is saying there about the development of junior junior operators in SOC, but I'm going to save it for our next discussion.
5: Okay. Yeah, and I think that's where we're there. I wanted to that point about how to help train them and by having them work with the AI is a really interesting idea because. The simplistic way to put this is if you've automated all the tier one work, how are you ever going to get the experienced analysts who are ready to do the tier two level work? And so we'll let you start there.
2: So I'm going to start with a quote from Mark Twain. Long ago, when talking about how persuasive statistics can be used in debate, mm-hmm. Mark Twain said that there are liars, damn liars, and statistics. Mm-hmm. And large language models are statistics. They are statistics on steroids. And so they can be very, very convincing. The only way that we know when they're not right is based on experience and expertise that we have gained from our own experiences. Mm-hmm. And the point you just raised, how do we ever get anybody to tier two mm-hmm. if we're skipping over tier one, or if as they're going through tier one, now they just learn to trust whatever the AI model tells them. It's those cases where the model is wrong that is going to be most important to have the human in or on the loop, mm-hmm. Whatever terminology you want to use. And so that future of training, how do we make sure that the experts of the future are still able to get to expertise rather than relying on a crutch is something that not only cybersecurity is going to deal with, but human society writ large is going to have to deal with.
5: Absolutely. And Christine, I know when we were sort of talking before this episode, you raised that question. How do we, what are your thoughts about how we make sure there's the chance for entry-level employees to learn what they need to learn to be reasonable humans on the loop for future efforts?
3: Yeah, and admittedly, I think I also said I don't know the answer on that one because maybe somebody here can help me out on that because that's definitely a looming question on the horizon for, I think, everyone here, honestly. I think some of the discussion we've had today as far as, training analysts will be part of it. I think that we will see the nature of cybersecurity continue to evolve. We may see less need for manual tasking in there for, everyday security operations. We might also see some growth in, specialized training where prior, I guess it wouldn't be prior, but, currently you might get this exposure or training sort of on the job as you're assisting kind of these low-level tasks. But lacking that, maybe we leverage AI to give them scenarios mm-hmm. to, you know, practice those skills on or develop.
5: Mm-hmm. Okay. Josh, I mean, you again, you and your team are in the trenches on a lot of this work. Are you seeing early signs of this, you know, removing that you know, kind of foundational learning from it? And if so, how are you trying to address it?
0: I think the best way to learn how to do cyber is hands-on, right?
5: Right.
0: You can't learn it from a book. There's too many things to learn to be aware of. Where I do like what the tools are doing, at least the ones that we've been selecting, they do an incredible job of automating the documentation and the research part, and then aligning that to why it made the decisions that it made to recommend. Mm-hmm. Right? Some tools will make a single recommendation. Some will say, here are a couple of alternative mm-hmm. recommendations you might want to consider. I think as all of these cases are logged into the system and maintained, that decision logic can become part of the training in the future, right? When was this a good decision was made? When was this a bad decision? Mm-hmm. Especially with the tools that give you an option.
5: Mm-hmm.
0: Because I think the book's still out. You know, there was always an answer in IT 20 years ago of you could add more storage or add more memory and everything would get better. Now I think it's we simply have to have more basis for the decisions mm-hmm. right now, so that we can learn from how the decisions were made, and then go back and you know, hopefully doing less forensic work on an actual incident and more forensic work against the decisions that were made to ensure that they
5: mm-hmm.
0: were good.
5: Mm-hmm. And several interesting points there. I want to kind of push on the idea that we could have kind of AI training or documenting this decision-making systems to help. And both you and Christine made points in that category. But I think we've all touched on that issue of you can't substitute sort of hands-on struggling with the problem on things. And I mean, I'm by far the least technical person in this conversation, but I've seen the issues of, you know, reading about it or going through an exercise is not the same as actually doing. Yeah. And I just wonder, is there some part of we're going to have to keep, you know, it's humans in the loop for a very different reason of just to build that critical thinking and experience level.
0: Critical thinking was the word that was on the tip of my tongue while you were asking that question, yeah. Right? The ability to understand bias, the ability to understand the things that would influence one decision versus another,
5: mm-hmm.
0: and to be able to take an objective look at the data you're being presented with. Those are the skills that aren't taught today.
5: Yeah.
0: But, you know, take basic analyst training from any industry and teach people how not to use bias in your answers. And I think that needs to be worked into curriculums around cyber everywhere, because mm-hmm. there's a lot of schools that just teach technology. And it's great that you know Linux and Windows and the other tools, but if you don't know how to think, then you're really going to have a problem when you're presented with something that's not in the curriculum.
5: Okay. Kevin?
2: I really like what you think or were saying about critical thinking, and I use a slightly different turn of phrase, diligent skepticism.
5: Mm-hmm.
2: Skepticism because, right, you do need to still continue to ask questions, but diligent because we're going to be facing these questions over and over and over again, and, you know, if the AI was right 99 times, still bringing that same level of skepticism to the 100th time mm-hmm. is going to be really hard.
5: Yeah, yeah.
2: But it's something we've got to do.
5: Yeah, very good. Christine, we've got just about a minute or so left. I want to give you a chance for any closing thoughts about how we, you know, what organizations should focus on over the next, you know, pick a time frame, you know, next year, 3 years, to be thinking about this workforce and human side. What's the one thing you want to focus on?
3: I mean, I think in the next 3 to 5 years, we're going to see a pretty significant shift in how we approach cybersecurity and how we approach the use of AI within this domain as well. I have a million guesses as to what that might look like. Yeah. What I do hope is that we see a return to, just like these two gentlemen were discussing, a return to an emphasis on critical thinking, to questioning, to really building up those human strengths, because I think using AI as a tool alongside with human expertise will really drive us far in the future, but it's just, we need both sides of that to be competent, not just one or the other.
5: Very good. Well, I think next time we're going to need to devote a full episode to this human capital and talent question, but unfortunately we are out of time here today. But so Christine, Josh, Kevin, thank you very much for spending the time thinking through these issues with us today. Really appreciate it.
0: Thank you very
5: thank
0: much.
5: You for having you.
3: Thank you.
5: I want to thank Leidos for sponsoring, and I want to thank all of you for watching. Hope you found it useful and helpful, and that you will come back for future episodes of the Cyber and AI Outlook series. Thanks a lot. On behalf of Billington and Federal News Network, I'm Troy Schneider. Have a great day.
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11: From ABC News, I'm Wayne Cabot.
12: I'm highly disappointed, along with Tennesseans, about what happened last night.
11: The execution attempt had failed twice. Governor Bill Lee can't say what condition Krista Pike is in right now, but he says executions are off for the time being.
12: Immediately took action to call for a thorough and comprehensive and third-party review and investigation into the protocol,
11: which he says was followed exactly when the lethal doses proved not to be. Pike could be heard loudly snoring. She's in a hospital now. No one is saying what shape she's in. Three states that ban abortion are suing three other states that protect providers who mail abortion pills to all 50 states. Louisiana, Alabama, and Arkansas have filed suit at the U.S. Supreme Court against New York, Massachusetts, and California, saying their shield laws are not shields at all, but swords. The justices will soon decide whether to take up the case or refuse to consider it. Recovering in the hospital, the pilot who fended off an attack at 34,000 feet and saved 100, whether to take up the case or refuse to consider it. Recovering in the hospital, the pilot who fended off an attack at 34,000 feet and saved 180 lives, he's said to be talking, even smiling and laughing, as he helps investigators understand what happened, why a co-pilot allegedly tried to crash the Fly Dubai flight to Tel Aviv. The hero plumber who took the yoke and landed the plane says the attacker yelled out, kill me, in English.
13: Kill me, man, please, kill me.
11: That man is now in Saudi custody. Israeli Prime Minister saying that it's too soon to link it to terrorism, but for passenger Mika Bauman,
14: it'll probably take me a little while to get on a plane again.
11: Affording a mortgage is becoming more of a challenge. The 30-year fixed-rate mortgage now jumping a lot last week from 7.03 to 7.28, the highest in about 3 years, almost a full point higher than last year. You're listening to ABC News.
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11: The family of Renee Good

0: is suing White House advisor Stephen Miller, former DHS Secretary Kristi Noem, Border Czar Tom Holman, and the ICE agent who fired into her Honda Pilot in Minneapolis in January and killed her. The complaint says Agent Jonathan Ross fired through her windshield and opened driver's side window as her SUV was turning away from him. The family's lawsuit claims excessive and deadly force.
1: We are here today not out of anger and not out of hate. We are here because Renee's love and legacy demand a better world for her children, for this community, and for this country.
0: Becca Good, her wife. This week, ICE changed its guidance on who can stop vehicles. Now it's only those with lights and sirens who have completed relevant training. On this 1st of October, a lot of people, especially women, may be reconsidering their lifestyle choices during Breast Cancer Awareness Month. A new report from the American Cancer Society confirms the recent thinking about alcohol.
2: The American Cancer Society's lifestyle guidelines, we explicitly say no amount of alcohol is safe for cancer prevention. But if you do choose to drink, limit that to a drink a day if you're a woman, and no more than two drinks a day for men.
0: Dr. Apa Patel on Good Morning America. An apparent imposter is purporting to be the hero Fly Dubai pilot. A post on X has hundreds of thousands of views and shares. Don't be fooled by the blue check mark on the account. On X, users can pay for verification but be imposters. Wayne Cabot, ABC News.
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5: On today's federal newscast, a federal judge is ordering the Bureau of Prisons to restore its collective bargaining agreement. The decision comes about a year after the BOP terminated its contract with the American Federation of Government Employees. AFGE sued the agency, arguing that the decision violated the Administrative Procedure Act and the First Amendment. A new federal CIO is expected to be named soon. Federal News Network's Jason Miller has the details.
6: Carter Farmer will be named the new federal chief information officer. Multiple sources confirmed to Federal News Network that President Donald Trump is planning to appoint Farmer, who spent the last 16 months as the CIO of the Environmental Protection Agency, to the top technology job in government. Multiple requests for comment to the Office of Management and Budget were not returned. Sources say Farmer would replace Greg Barbaccia, who left in August after 19 months in the role. Before joining the EPA, Farmer spent 7 years at the U.S. Institute for Peace, where he was the director of IT systems and solutions. Jason Miller, Federal News Network.
5: Find these stories and more at federalnewsnetwork.com. I'm Eric White.
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9: Welcome to What's Working in Washington.
10: Hey, it's great to have you with us on What's Working in Washington. I really like putting this show together. You're going to meet Dave Edwards. He is the co-founder of the Artificiality Institute. Has some very interesting things to say about the interaction between AI and humans. Speaking of humans, we have one of our favorite guests, Richard Lantrandes, a White House correspondent, is going to give us some real visibility into what it's like to cover the Trump White House compared to other White Houses he's been part of covering over the last 19 years. Local entrepreneur Amelia De Sorrento is going to talk about the Agora Institute and the challenges of women founders in town. And it wouldn't be a What's Working in Washington without me challenging somebody in our town, and I'm going to challenge higher education today about what they should be doing about AI. Let's dive right in.
9: This is Elizabeth Shea, co-host of What's Working in Washington, and I actually cover the D.C. tech community, so I'm very excited to have a guest into our studio, Amelia DiSorrento from the Agora Initiative. So glad to have you here, Amelia.
11: Thanks for having me. It's good to be here.
9: Yes, and so let's talk a little bit about the Agora Initiative and what it entails. I believe you co-founded the organization to support female founders, particularly in this region, the DMV. Can you tell us a little bit more about that?
11: We work specifically to support female founders and getting access to venture capital. Our founders are typically running businesses that are more like software businesses or things along those lines that would potentially raise from an investor. For those who aren't super familiar with venture capital and the world of it, it has been historically very difficult for women to raise capital, and the data reflects that. About 2% of venture capital goes to female founders nationwide, and that number has been pretty stagnant for a while. And so we've really focused on how can we kind of move the needle on that and support female founders in getting access to the capital and the connections and the community that they need to grow their businesses.
10: You know what blows my mind, Amelia, is that when you look at the statistics, female founders materially outperform male founders. It's not even a little. It's a lot.
11: Mm-hmm.
10: Mm-hmm. Why is it that data doesn't result in more capital flowing to female founders? And it's not just here in D.C. It's bad here in D.C., but it's a chronic problem nationally. Why do you think that is?
11: Well, I think there's two questions in there. Question number one is, why are they outperforming their male counterparts? And question number two is yes, like, why isn't the number changing when the data says that, you know, investing in women, it's a good investment? And so for why the returns are so high, I would say that it's I could say that it's because women are incredible and fabulous and all the things, and that's true. But what I would point to for the real kind of cause of that is that there's a lot of data to show how difficult it is for women to raise capital, and that when they raise capital, their stock is undervalued. So investors are buying at a discount. A lot of the research points to bias in kind of the way that investors ask questions of women. With men, they ask questions like, how big could this be? What's the size of the market? And with women, they tend to ask questions like, you know, what are the regulatory headwinds and what are the risks ahead? So they ask men, how big could this be? And they ask women, what could go wrong? And so they're pointing the conversation in a direction that undervalues the stock. So then, of course, when they grow into the value they were always going to grow into, investors were able to buy at a discount, so they have higher returns. So then to your question on, like, well, why isn't it changing? Investors tend to look for patterns when making investments. And so they're looking for the next Mark Zuckerberg or what have you. So we see the same issues when it comes to racial bias in investing, that folks are just say, well, you don't look like Jeff Bezos. And yeah, sorry, like I have more hair than he does. But it's a really pervasive problem. And in D.C., we actually are struggling with it even more than in other geographies.
9: And why is that? Why is that, do you think?
11: Oh, man, I don't know. I'd like to have a smart answer for that. But
9: the D.C. region is just different because of the nature of venture capital in general, or is it different because of the way that women have opportunity here?
11: Well, I would say that a lot of founders in D.C. raise from outside of D.C., and a lot of investors in D.C. invest outside of D.C. One of the things that we really love that we get to do at Agora is bringing the founder and investor community in D.C. together. We'll be reviewing companies for one of our competitions or what have you, and point to a bar across the street for investors afterwards, and they close down the bar because they don't really see each other or spend as much time together as we maybe think that they do. Part of it is not necessarily like a local problem because venture is so interconnected. But yeah, we just as for the rest of the country, capital last year went up for female-founded businesses and female co-founded businesses. It went up by, I think, about 13%, and then it went down by about 25% in D.C. around the same time. So we have a ways to go.
10: We're here with Amelia DiSorrento, who is one of the co-founders of the Agora Initiative. You know, I'm sitting here and I'm thinking to myself, having been in this community for a long time, there's an element of Groundhog Day to this problem, which is We always seem to have an investment community, an angel community that's much more conservative in how they approach startups. And, you know, it seems to me you layer that on top of pattern recognition. It's really, it sounds like a doubly disappointing environment for female founders. Yet I read and I hear that there are more accomplished women working here, a lot in the federal government in particular, than any other place in the country. So where's the disconnect? There should be more talent here than anywhere else.
11: Mm-hmm. Yeah, we have a lot of great talent from what I've seen. And I imagine you two have your own perspectives on this. The rest of the country is also getting a little bit more conservative right now. They're kind of coming to where the D.C. region has been after, you know, some pretty rough returns in the venture space for a while because of these big bets on big ideas that aren't really grounded in fundamentals. We also know that women, female founders, tend to be more likely to actually generate revenue if they raise pre-revenue, and things along those lines tend to build these more kind of these businesses that are more grounded in the fundamentals. But yeah, I mean, I think that there's also, in order to start a company, you have to have a certain risk affinity. And if you're in an industry where, or if you're in a region where most folks have stable government jobs, or they're your typical kind of lawyer, accountant professionals, it's really hard to go and take this massive personal financial risk, professional risk. Whereas in other markets where you're seeing all these people do it around you, it's a little bit easier to make the jump. So I think as we see more and more folks kind of continuing to innovate, as we see more and more venture funds build offices in D.C. and bring their companies here, which we're starting to see because of all the interest in dual use, we'll be able to see more and more women see other folks that inspire them to make that leap.
12: So a final question as we wrap up the show, this segment. What do you think is in the future? What do you see? Opportunity or a continued struggle?
11: I'm definitely an optimist on this issue. I think folks are more and more educated on the opportunity investing in women. We're also seeing more and more female fund allocators, so more and more VCs that are women. But you know what we're going to have to really put in the work to help women get access to that community of funders so that we can continue to move the needle.
10: Well, speaking for Elizabeth as well as myself, we're very happy that you're taking the initiative with Agora Initiative. Mm-hmm. And Amelia, mm-hmm. Thanks for joining us today. It was great to have you.
12: Thank you so much. It's been great to talk.
11: Take care. Thank you.

Coming up, Canada and the White House. We'll speak to a foreign correspondent. Plus, the Artificiality Institute. And how do we distinguish our work as humans with AI around?

0: My name is Luis Fonsi. A lot of people don't know enough about Alzheimer's and dementias. We've seen it in movies, we all know somebody, but there's a lot of information that people still don't know. I'm personally still learning so much about it. We've seen it in movies, we all know somebody, but there's a lot of information that people still don't know. I'm personally still learning so much about it. I would say to those people who have loved ones who are going through it, don't be afraid to ask questions. Don't be afraid to get help. Don't be afraid to put it out in the open, because it will be better for them and for their loved ones.
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6: I'm joined in the studio by Richard Lanchardes. He's a White House correspondent for TVA Nouvelle. It's great to have you back in the studio, Richard. You cover for your network, well, basically how the White House is acting with respect to Canada, but more broadly, even part of the White House correspondent pool for quite a long time. I believe you were in the room back in May when the president and the new prime minister were talking about Canada and the U.S. What was that like?
7: At first, it's a classic trying to access the Oval Office. President is there with a foreign leader. There's a lot of tension. We're all nervous. Are we going to get a good spot to see them, to question them? The White House press office this time is managing things in such a way that it gives us more, I feel, than the previous administration, and even more during the first Trump administration, the feeling that it's a favor they're giving us. Like, you are going to see the man, and in this case, this Canadian visitor. So we were all of us trying to get in. We got there. And Jonathan, what is impressive this time is that the president remains available all the time to answer all possible questions. And a usual Oval Office moment, which usually would last between 3 minutes with Joe Biden, unfortunately, to 10 minutes, you know, when everybody says hello and bye. With him, it's 45, 50 minutes of questions of all sorts and answers. The main thing is that, so there's tension getting there. There's a favor they're doing to us to let us access him and the Canadian Prime Minister. That's the way we are constantly organized and surrounded and controlled, I would say, by this press office to make sure that we understand how lucky we are to access him.
6: It's interesting. I've heard from others that cover this administration that it's rather strange to be in an environment where there's so much more access, but yet there's so much, darest I use the word, almost contempt between the traditional media and the White House. Is that a fair assessment for what it's looking like right now?
7: It is. In their way of looking at us, by the way, laughing at the way we're nervous and quick and trying to squeeze ourselves, that's the way we work. And then they film us and they put this on social media saying, look, this is the mainstream media. There's this way of looking at us. The other thing I want to emphasize following what you say, Jonathan, is that, yes, he's accessible and he talks a lot, but it's constantly, systematically a propaganda moment. It's just an opportunity for him and the people who are with him to just repeat the fact that people are telling me how great I am, and people are telling me how this government or this new way of doing things is going to change and make America really finally big again. And Joe Biden was this and Obama before was that. All those, there's no exception, Jonathan. Like, let's not fool ourselves. It is constantly propaganda moments that they multiply. So at the end of the day, he might have talked to us a 2-hour-long session, but just to repeat in the end what they want us to repeat to our viewers and our listeners.
8: Interesting you use the word propaganda, because to me that's qualitatively different perhaps from what I

0: and coming up with, we are having the best plan to reform this or change that. In this case, it goes with the mood of the president. So if the president believes this and feels like this, even if the facts contradict, the polls say something else, the studies, the experts, if he feels like this and he personally believes it, he will say it, he will repeat it, and the press office is going to keep on rolling on this. So to me, this is where it's a different dimension to the spin, the actual, usual spin we have with people in politics, is that it follows simply what the leader has in mind. And then you roll on this, even if you look at some people, Scott Bessent-Farson is a good reference, you know, like the Treasury Secretary, he's a solid man. And you look at him and you see that he repeats the mantra, and you honestly look at him and you say, you don't believe what you're saying. But this is the propaganda machine is rolling, and it's going to be repeated, and you know it, by the MAGA media world.
1: We're here with Richard Lanchardes, White House correspondent for TVA, Nouvelle. You know, I feel in some ways like I live my life with Donald Trump in my mind. And I mean that positively and negatively. Just there's a presence. And I think it's because of what you're describing. Has there ever been a presidency where the president's level, his ego, directly relates and directly connects to policy and the country? I've never seen this.
0: Neither have I. And I think that what makes it really special is that he's not respecting the norms, he's not respecting the rules, and ultimately it feels sometimes that he's challenging the Constitution. He's challenging the way we've managed the Republic for the last 250 years. I mean, it's very interesting the way you describe how he's in your mind and all around. It's the same with me, as you can imagine, covering the White House, but there's no topics. Talking about the Kennedy Center and what are we going to, talking about politics, economics, social issues, the life of people in the streets of Washington, D.C., this person is not respecting the framework that would give a place to Congress, that would give a place to the judiciary, that would give a place to Wall Street and all this. So that's why he overwhelms us with whatever he says. And all the other presidents understood that there were fields where they wouldn't go run. Well, this one has decided otherwise.
1: I must say, the last 8 minutes or so with you have just been really fascinating to look at the world through the eyes you see every day. You're literally a witness to history. And Rashad, I would love to have you back in a few months to check in with you and share with listeners, because I think that you are living history on our behalf every day right now.
0: Thank you very much, Jonathan. I'll be back.

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2: I'm here with Dave Edwards. Dave and his wife Helen have created something really interesting, the New Artificiality Institute. Dave, thanks for taking the time to join us on What's Working in Washington.
3: Thanks a lot for having me.
2: Let's start with this. Tell our listeners what the New Artificiality Institute is and what you're trying to accomplish with it.
3: The Artificiality Institute is a reestablishment, I guess you'd say, of artificiality. So if people look back, they'll see it's been around since 2019. Helen and I have been working in AI for more than a decade. We've approached it from the beginning of sort of this idea of what's going to be the human experience of AI. How do we think about that from a human perspective? And that has changed a lot in the last few years as generative AI has hit the popular press, as people have started experimenting at home and at work. And we still are quite obsessed with what this means for humans. And over the last couple few years working with generative AI, we've worked with thousands of people trying to figure out how to navigate this new world. And throughout that, we've been motivated by sort of three simple, but we think big questions. What does AI mean to me? What will it mean to be human in this new world? And how do we still lead a meaningful life with this new synthetic intelligence? And might it be able to help us? And those questions really drove us to think about reestablishing organization as a nonprofit research institute, to focus on those key questions, to be able to bring human stories to the question of what AI should be and how we can develop it for people. The tech industry has changed a lot since I've worked in it, which has been long enough. When we started out, everybody was, when we developed products, we had to go talk to people because that's the only thing we could do. There was no data to gather in the sort of 90s and early 2000s. Now we've changed, and the industry is generally driven by behavioral data. It's been described as the most valuable design material, as behavioral data, what you click on, what you look on, how long you pause, et cetera, et cetera. What's lost there is this human story. What does it mean to be human with these tools? How does it feel? And we think those questions are so much more important now as we're dealing with a technology that is fundamentally different. For 40 years, we've had tools that have been designed, as Steve described, this being Steve Jobs, described as bicycles for our minds, right? Tools that we could direct. We could steer, speed up, slow down. It did everything we wanted it to do. And it was great. It increased our efficiency. It was good for our minds. It did a lot of things that were great. But these new tools are different. They have a form of intelligence. They have a form of ability to reason and agency. And we can debate all of those terms and decide whether these two, you know, technologies fit in them or not. But there's something there that's different, and they are unpredictable by design. They're doing things that are different. And so we have to have a new relationship with them. And as you spend enough time with these systems, you recognize that what it means to be you, what it means to think, to learn, to create, they're all changing. And so our objective with the Institute is to focus on a core research project we call the Chronicle, which is a large-scale longitudinal story-gathering project to be able to hear how what people's reactions are, what the phenomenological experience is of AI, and be able to use that as a data set to be able to help inform better designs, better ways of creating tools for people.
2: It feels to me that what you're reacting to is, first of all, AI is the most recent iteration in the change of technology, going from a one-directional to a bi-directional thing. The technology now directly, social media, it directly changes the society in a feedback loop, and AI is that on steroids. Is some of what you're reacting to the inherent push around efficiency that a lot of people that are promoting AI seems to, it's just all about the efficiency of it. Is that what you're reacting to in part?
3: Very much so. And I think efficiency is a fine goal, right? That's great. And using technology to increase your efficiency is totally fine. I mean, it's always nice to be able to get something done quickly. Get it done, get it out of the way, move on to something else. But we don't think that that can be the overall goal. We don't think that that should be the only goal. We actually wonder, and I know we get called sort of dreamers, that is it possible for technology to have us lead a life that's more meaningful? Mm-hmm. Could technology help us be more mindful? Could technology help us be more metacognitive, to actually help us think about our own thinking? And in some ways, yes, technology has been able to. I think that the possibility of AI doing that for us is certainly there. Mm-hmm. But you're right that we're reacting to a drive of efficiency. The channeling of the way that technology is created and deployed that is driven by capitalism. And we're not rejecting capitalism, just recognizing the force that it is and what it drives technology to be. And we can look back over the last 15 years or whatever, however you want to count social media, and recognize that what's happened is a form of human fracking, as D. Graham Burnett likes to say, and we love to his work, and that effect of the attention economy has fracked our attention to tiny little commoditizable bits, little things that you could then sell off. And we and he are both worried about that extending into what he will call human fracking, and we put it in the context of the intimacy economy. As these tools get to know us more intimately, how does it frack all of that knowledge into little commoditizable bits? And what happens to being human then?
2: Well, we become, in effect, almost cybernetic beings, where our reality and our world is being served up to us in microseconds by, hey, you like this, you like that. Yeah. Dave's a great guy. You like him. Talk with him some more. And, yeah, it's like the Amazon, you should read this book on steroids, isn't it?
3: Exactly. And now it's even more explicit. Attention economy watched everything that we did. It captured all of this. It was funneled off to data brokers that are opaque to the rest of the world. It knows so much about you that when you pull up the New York Times app, that there's an ad for something that you happen to be looking at someplace else, right? Those kinds of things we've sort of understood. In some ways, the new generative AI tools are becoming even more explicit.
2: Right.
3: So one example is, if you use ChatGPT enough, it starts to capture a memory of you, right? And it remembers all of your conversations. That can be incredibly helpful. It's actually one of the things that's made the tool so much more useful, is I don't have to now tell ChatGPT what the Artificiality Institute is, right? Mm-hmm. I've already uploaded a document or described it. It knows it. So I can ask a question and put it in reference, and it knows that. But the key question here is, I'm actually making that tool, that system, more valuable to me. But the value that I've created in that system is owned by OpenAI. And so I'm making the system more valuable, and then I have to rent that value back to be able to access it myself. Those are the kinds of fundamental challenges that we actually want, we aspire to, we dream of having a more positive effect on in a different way.
2: We're here with Dave Edwards, the founder of New Artificiality Institute here at What's Work in Washington. So, Dave, I've experienced recently where my colleague in the business that I'm working on came up with some content out of ChatGPT, and I said, that could be a really interesting column for me to write in my business journal. And he said, well, let's see what happens. So he put in, write a column like Jonathan Aberman. And it spit it out 1,000 words, and it could have easily been written by me. It was very interesting. I had nothing to do with, I hadn't trained the model. To me, that was very revealing of the, dare I say, the insidious nature of these tools, right?
3: Yes.
2: And very seductive. Don't worry, Washington Business Journal editor, if you're listening, I didn't submit the article. but let's change. So, all right, so I think you and I and many of our listeners are sharing this gestalt around the challenge. How is storytelling and what you're going to try to capture allow for the creation of this third space, this third way between efficiency and no AI? Because I think what you're suggesting is AI is here to stay, but it needs to work properly with humans so we remain human. That's how it feels.
3: Exactly. So what our focus is on gathering what we call moments. So we have a very bold goal of gathering a million moments from people about their interactions. And these are literally moments, something that happens. And we describe, we can understand what that moment is, what the interaction was, what the context of it was, and how it really felt to someone. So we've already begun this journey of gathering these moments, and there are things, we've identified five key threshold moments, we call, which are these moments that actually have a real interesting change for the human experience. Things like recognition, where somebody says, huh, this is smarter than I thought it was, and that makes me feel, right? Integration, where we think well together with these tools, or dependence, where I trust it more than myself sometimes, which falls into what prey of one of the great biases of machine automation bias. We believe machines are correct. We've been trained into feeling that software systems are like the harvesters, you know, that actually, you know, work or don't work. And then we have these other ideas of blurring where, you know, where do I end and where does it begin, and fracture, is where there's some sort of negative context. Those are the first five threshold moments that we've identified in our research. They tell us something about what the experience is. They add richness to it by people telling their story and talking about how it feels to them, what it means to them, what that's, and help us make sense of that moment. And all of that narrative comes together to inform a designer what you might do differently. Do you want someone to feel blurring in a moment? Do you want someone to be feeling a sense of dependence? When does dependence become a problem because people are becoming over-reliant on a technology? Or where is it when it's actually a good idea because you actually really want that one thing to be automated? There's not necessarily a clean, direct path from all of the stories to direct outcomes, but without the stories and without a really cohesive set of stories that we can access, we have no choice except to rely on the behavioral data, the big data, the clicks, what you look at, what you don't, seeing what you've typed and what you haven't typed. But we're missing what it actually feels like. And you can see now the reactions that people have. They have very visceral, emotional reactions to AI for very good reasons. There's challenges around how these tools have been trained, what data that's hoovered up. All of the writing you've done, I've done, has all been hoovered up by these machines without our permissions. That's a problem. There's questions about the long-term impact of how much energy these things will. There's a lot of reasons, but there's a core thing around people feeling like disconnected. They're feeling like this is a medium that is getting in the way of their lives and communicating. It doesn't have to be that way, though. It is possible to make these things differently, and that's our goal.
2: Well, I think that what you've identified is that in the absence of bright lines for behavior, it's easy to ignore. So, you know, I was struck a couple of weeks ago, not more than that, relatively recently, Carnegie Mellon and Microsoft released a paper saying, hey, if you have AI in an organization, people become cognitively impaired.
3: Yeah.
2: And I read that and I think, well, okay, then why are you designing Copilot to make it so that everybody wants to use it? And why is OpenAI trying to make pretend you're its friend? I mean, it's just, it's sort of like, if you know that it creates cognitive issues, then maybe you want to change the structure of how data is managed or how the, isn't that what you're getting at? It's like,
3: yeah, definitely,
2: own the problem.
3: Definitely. Yeah. Oh, there's definitely, I think that these tools, and I say this with the understanding and acceptance of how quickly this industry is happening and how challenging it is to design these tools. And I don't mean to malign anyone who's actually created them directly, but these tools are really poorly designed. I mean, that's to be honest, that they are, what they've done is, you know, ChatGPT was put out into the world as an experiment by their own admission and their own, you know, that was their interest, was to experiment and see how people reacted. And we've stayed basically in the same sort of basic construct of just an open-ended access to this mass model that no one really can understand how it works. Mm-hmm. And that means that anybody can jump in and they ask a question saying, well, they're looking for one particular needle in a haystack fact. It's not a good use of these tools, but there's nothing in the tool that tries to channel you away from doing that. There's nothing there that's trying to direct you towards the good uses of the tool. So there's no affordances there. There's no signifiers there. I mean, going back to the sort of fundamental work of one of our advisors, Don Norman, who created the, I credit him with kind of creating that world of human-centered design, that mindset in his book from the Psychology of Everyday Things. But it's that world is not being applied. We're not thinking differently about what these tools actually do. So yeah, it is easy to, people get lulled into thinking, well, I asked the tool and I'm used to asking a machine to do something, do some math for me, Microsoft Excel, and it gives me the answer and I take the answer and I send it to my boss. Well, now they say, well, I'm just going to use ChatGPT and I'm going to copy paste and send the answer to my boss.
2: Right.
3: A, it's not a great use of the tool. B, the tool is probably wrong. And C, you're not actually advancing yourself on your own. So we say,
2: not at all.
3: We ask, we say, so we still want to be able to learn as humans, right? That's what we love that. That's one of the reasons we've succeeded as a species is we like to learn. We like to become expert at things, to master new ideas. Now, how can we use these tools while still learning, while still developing expertise? We don't have the answer yet, but we hope in our research that we're able to find new, just glimmers, a new concept, something that might be able to help us say, yeah, you can still use this, say, as a newly minted law school graduate, and you'll still be able to become an expert and become a partner to be able to be the human who's actually accountable for the legal practice because, well, we're not going to just suddenly hand it all over to AI, despite what, you know, some people say. We're going to have actual lawyers that are humans.
2: But they're using it.
3: And we need those lawyers to be as expert in 10 years as they are now. And we can't allow the use of the tool that is productive when reviewing documents and all the things that you do as an early legal associate. I'm not a lawyer, so I'm just reflecting what I've heard. you want to use these tools because it helps you get through the process. And in some ways, they could be really helpful. But we still need those first year law school graduate types to be able to become partners that we can rely on to make our society work well.
2: It's true for all knowledge workers. I think you're exactly right. The line needs to be drawn in a way where there's room for both. Here with Dave Edwards, the co-founder of New Artificiality Institute. Before I let you go, Dave, since we're here, what's working in Washington, can you give any advice to the DC tech or their DC business community about how they might want to approach this AI transformation that is frankly surrounding them on a daily basis right now?
3: Yeah, I think that there is, one is to be skeptical, is of both of the sort of ends of the spectrum of the debate. One side says these tools are completely flawed. There's absolutely no use. It's going to be terrible for the world. It is possible that all of those things are true. But it's not even today, and today's technology is, you know, the classic thing. It's the worst type part of whatever technology you're going to have. Usually technology improves over time. And so follow that through and recognize that these things will get better, and so don't judge the system and its availability and its interest and its value to you based on what it is today. So remain skeptical of those that just want to say don't use it ever. On the other side, remain quite skeptical of those who say that this is going to be the world's greatest thing, that we should just let the technologists do what they're going to do. Just let loose and let technology companies do what they do best, which is to create great things. This is fundamentally different. This is going to be much more complicated. This is something that actually needs people like those in DC to be very engaged and involved in the dialogue. This has much more profound potential impacts on society, on our economy, on employment. The concepts that people throw around about having a universal basic income, I'm waiting for a good economist to explain it to me in a way that makes sense. And for a sociologist or anthropologist or psychologist, tell me how that actually would be something we'd all like. So we have these sort of crazy ideas and that are motivating people to do things. I think there is a different way, but we need more people with different thought processes to treat this as the cultural technology it is. It is a technology that will amplify whatever culture we put it into. So what culture do we want to put this into, and how do we want to use it to amplify that? Do we want to let it amplify for income inequality and capitalistic gains for the few? Do we want it to amplify for social good and civil rights. We can, you know, do we want it? What, where do we want this to fit, and how do we want this to do? Do we want this to help us advance science? We could. There's possibilities for some of that. But we have to make those decisions, and we have to think about it as a culture and as a society, not just as those who are customers taking it from whoever creates it.
2: I've shortened it in my mind by saying we can either use technology or be used by it.
3: Very nice. I like that.
2: Well, I did prepare it for you specially, Dave. Dave Edwards, thanks for joining us today on What's Working in Washington. We will keep an eye on you, your new institute, with great interest, and hope to have you on the show again. Thanks again.
3: Thank you very much.
4: Coming up, how to keep our creativity distinct from what AI creates.
1: 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When 0 degrees not zero? Why, when it's 32 degrees Fahrenheit, of course. 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
8: 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We'll look at why proposed census changes could make some of the country's most important disparities harder to track, what researchers are still learning 25 years after 9/11 about the long-term health effects on responders, and how organizations build the trusted context they need when decisions can't wait. 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
9: Let's stop pretending that a college degree guarantees employability. Listen, the data is now undeniable. Recent college grads are entering one of the weakest job markets in decades. Even MBAs from top programs are now struggling to find footing. The old promise that a diploma plus hustle equals a stable career is breaking down rapidly. And that's because AI is accelerating the collapse. We right now are witnessing a transformation of the entry-level job market, the rote grinded-out work that used to train and test young talent, drafting memos, summarizing research, even pulling together slides, is becoming increasingly automated. Generative AI doesn't sleep. It doesn't negotiate for a higher salary. It doesn't need onboarding. If we continue preparing students for jobs that machines can do as well, or maybe even better, we're setting them up to be replaced. But here's the good news. The jobs of the future, those that matter, that endure, that drive value, depend on something that AI can't replicate. That's the ability to think beyond the obvious. That's original intelligence. So higher ed, all of you listening who are in higher ed, this is your wake-up call. University presidents, provosts, deans, architects of the curriculum, professors in the classroom, you are at a strategic inflection point. Your value proposition, why you educate, can't continue to be, we prepare students for jobs. Not if those jobs are increasingly mechanized, templated, or disappearing, literally disappearing in real time. Instead, all of you and all of us need to focus on making higher education incubators of original intelligence, the unique human ability to produce ideas, challenge consensus, and see around corners. You've got to stop treating AI like a cheating problem and start treating it as what it now is, a teaching tool. We need to make sure that original intelligence isn't just an update. It's a full institutional reframe. It means teaching students to ask better questions, not just deliver faster answers. It means creating learning environments that reward intellectual risk-taking rather than just reciting facts. If we make our students fact recitation machines, they will lose. So that means you need to figure out how to assess students in new ways. GPAs and standard tests, reciting facts, don't matter. What matters is, are your students expanding the idea space? Are they creating something that shows that they're original in insight, they're original in thinking? Because that's what the economy reward. This is very different from just talking about future-proofing. I'm not talking about future-proofing students, where we teach students technical or job-ready skills. The reality is that students are going to have to use AI the way we let them use calculators. It's just a tool. And teaching them tool use will give them a false sense of security. Because in the world we're in now, the tools will advance faster than course catalogs can keep up. The truth is, the future won't belong to those that know more. It will belong to those who think differently. Original intelligence isn't a nice to have. It's the new baseline for human value in a world of high function machines. Universities that embrace that shift won't just be preserving their relevance. They'll be shaping the talent edge for the next century. It's time to stop teaching students how to perform like machines and start teaching them how to be unmistakably human.
2: Well, it's time for Fairfax City Minute. I've got CEO and Director of Fairfax City Economic Development, Chris Bruno, here with me. Chris, with all the disruption in federal contracting going on, what is Fairfax City doing specifically to help alleviate some of the pain we're feeling?
10: Right now, we're really focused on international business investment and supporting businesses across our city and the region. 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
2: So you're open for business, basically.
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2: 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What's Working in Washington is produced and edited by Tracy Madigan. The theme music is performed by me and my brother, Larry Aberman. We call ourselves the Aber Bros. You can always check us out on Spotify. And our online editor is Laura Latondra.
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13: Hey, wouldn't it be great if life came with remote control? 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
17: From ABC News, I'm Wayne Cabot. These are said to be the cockpit cries of the Fly Dubai co-pilot suspected of trying to crash the plane from 34,000 feet.
18: Kill me,
17: as recounted by the hero passenger, the plumber who took the yoke and, remarkably, pulled the jet out of a nosedive and landed it.
19: The pilot and passengers hailed as heroes after they thwarted a cockpit attack on a flight from Dubai to Tel Aviv with 174 people on board, including four Americans. You can hear the panic on board when the passenger jet plunges. Israel's prime minister now saying it's too early to say whether this was a terror attack.
17: ABC News foreign correspondent Tom Sufi Burridge in Tel Aviv. That co-pilot is now being treated in the hospital in Saudi Arabia. Under arrest in Britain, a dual UK-Iranian national suspected of a terror plot against a US-run airbase in England over the weekend. Expect no quick answers, says Tennessee's Governor Bill Lee, about how the lethal injection for death row inmate Krista Pike failed last night, twice, leaving her alive today, but in what shape, we're not being told.
20: That investigation will be thorough, and it's going to take time. And therefore, the last scheduled execution for this year will not take place.
17: An email sheds more light on how campus police at Cornell handled a sophomore's rape allegation at a fraternity house the same day that Jane Doan went to the university police to report the accusation. The school put out a campus-wide alert notifying students and staff of a reported sexual assault by several males. The victim coerced into consuming ketamine and other drugs, the alert said. We've learned that a Michigan toddler who brought a Glock to daycare passed it around the room before the teacher grabbed it away. Today, the Wayne County Prosecutor's Office charged both parents with having an unsecured firearm. 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
23: 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This product is not intended to diagnose, treat, cure, or prevent any disease.
17: The attorney for rapper Rick Ross is asking fans not to prejudge his arrest this morning in Miami Beach on a felony charge of battery by strangulation. His lawyer says Ross is being wrongfully accused by an ex-girlfriend whose true motivations are unclear. An Oregon fisherman trapped beneath a massive rock was able to call for help thanks to having earphones when he tried to survive, and he did survive.
0: A Coast Guard helicopter rescued the fisherman who was pinned under a rock on a jetty in Warrenton, Oregon. A rock had somehow become dislodged and landed on him.
1: We're getting the rescue survivor to the aircraft now.
0: The man was hoisted into the Coast Guard helicopter, his mother posting online he was saved by his behind-the-ear headphones he was wearing that allowed him to call for help. When local rescuers got on scene, they could see with a drone he was trapped under a boulder. He was freed and airlifted from the jetty with injuries. Alex Stone, ABC News.
17: Red faces in Roselle, New Jersey, after the town paid for a sign about 20 feet wide that read, "Thanks for visiting," with a V extra added in there. Comments on social media are unkind, to say the least, wondering how it got past the printer and the crew that hoisted it up on the overpass. But the mayor, whose name appears on the sign in big block letters next to the typo, is trying to be positive, telling News 12, "Who knew that a misspelling was all it took to get people to talk about Roselle?" Wayne Cabot, ABC News.
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4: Federal newscast. A federal judge is ordering the Bureau of Prisons to restore its collective bargaining agreement. The decision comes about a year after the BOP terminated its contract with the American Federation of Government Employees. AFGE sued the agency, arguing that the decision violated the Administrative Procedure Act and the First Amendment. A new federal CIO is expected to be named soon. Federal News Network's Jason Miller has the details.
6: Carter Farmer will be named the new federal chief information officer. Multiple sources confirmed to Federal News Network that President Donald Trump is planning to appoint Farmer, who spent the last 16 months as the CIO of the Environmental Protection Agency, to the top technology job in government. Multiple requests for comment to the Office of Management and Budget were not returned. Sources say Farmer would replace Greg Barbaccia, who left in August after 19 months in the role. Before joining the EPA, Farmer spent 7 years at the U.S. Institute for Peace, where he was the director of IT systems and solutions. Jason Miller, Federal News Network.
4: 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I'm Eric White.
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27: 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Now your host, Jason Miller.
6: My guest today is Ricky Clark, the director of the NIH IT Acquisition and Assessment Center, or NITAC. Ricky, this has been a long time coming. I'm very excited to talk to you. Thanks so much for taking the time.
28: Absolutely. Looking forward to it, Mr. Jason. I wish we could have done it earlier, but a lot of moving parts in the background that prevented it. But I think we're in a place now where we can have a fair and open conversation.
6: Excellent. Well, very good. Well, you and I talked, or emailed, I should say, back in February when NITAC decided, working with partners across government, to cancel the CIOSB 4 procurement. A lot of folks were very, I guess I would say, not surprised, but surprised by it. Surprised maybe that it took so long, but then again, they thought it was coming. You at the time said, hey, this has nothing to do with the never-ending protest that the GWAC was under. So now that we're several months removed, let's talk a little bit more about that. What drove that decision to cancel the procurement? And then kind of what's the reaction you've gotten from a lot of the vendors and a lot of the other folks over the last few months?
28: start was it had very little to do, or actually very little or nothing to do with the protests themselves. So I'll separate into the reason it was based on the federal policy shift. The executive order 14240 back in March of 2025 was followed by the OMB memorandum M2531. That was the catalyst that drove typical outcome. So I'll give you the background. After those two documents came out, we were paired with GSA, and our objective was to enforce efficiency. So to take a look at both vehicles, take a look at all GWACs, what was available, and find out if there were actually some duplication of efforts. In this case, it turns out we had transition groups that were established. Transition work groups, we looked at the finances, we looked at all 10 task areas and compared them to what was available in the market, and we also looked at, you know, how we would communicate this to acquisition public, if you will, and whether it's private sector contractors and our federal agencies, and we took a look at what that meant for them. During this review process, we found out that there was better than 90% duplication for what we offered at NITAC and what was offered at GSA and some of the other vehicles. So as we dug down the rabbit hole, we were really earnest. We did a pipeline crosswalk, looked at what was offered at GSA, what was offered that NASA soup, and what was offered by NITAC. And to remove those duplications, we created we'll call it a white paper. We went all the way down the rabbit hole, everything that we reviewed, we documented, and that documentation was presented to the leadership at NIH, at HHS, GSA, in conjunction with OMB. And after reviewing all those documents, the decision was made, you know, first and foremost, CLSP-4 was not needed, and there's also going to be a change for NITAC. And that resulted in our sunset. We'll probably talk about that later. But that decision came solely from that. Now, back to the protests themselves. As far as the protests, we were so looking forward to having our day in court, if you will, because after the 2023 decision by GAO, we went back and we totally retooled. We added in the AI functionalities. We reviewed each and every each one of the 1,150 proposals one for one. We created a clause logic. Every decision was made was tied down to their solicitation section. That solicitation section was backed up by a decision by the CO itself. And we also implemented, you know, regulatory guidance to find out what to explain exactly why the decision was made. We created what was known as the ad hoc report. Probably the first time it's been done for across the federal government, but we've done it. It was essentially a white paper, and it explained every nook and cranny, every decision that the CO had made, we had it documented. So we were so looking forward to having our day in court. So we can spell out exactly how we were fair and reasonable, how it was evenly applied, and how through each of the CO's decisions you can make that it was even applied for all 1,150 proposals. So it was huge. The biggest thing going back to the GSA thing, I think was the biggest change for us, GSA in general, is that GSA had health IT SINs. I know I'm mixing this up a little bit, but I should have made this point earlier. The health IT SINs themselves were related to health IT buys. Now, there are some nuances between health IT that you don't get in the standard commodity off-the-shelf IT buys. So we took a look at those, and as in response to that, GSA actually expanded their health IT SINs to ensure that everything, any service gap that we identified during this review, were captured under GSA. So it was a complete and thorough review, and that review is what led to us canceling the solicitation and eventually sunsetting CLSP-4, or CLSP-3, and then canceling CLSP-4.
6: I think that's really helpful, Ricky, because I think a lot of people didn't realize the level of research you all did, and you have not gone through this this process to go around it. I mean, what has changed in your view? You've been with NITAC for several years. Why was there a need for maybe CIOSP 3 and previous CIOSP contracts 5, 7, 10 years ago that maybe you realize, hey, maybe we don't need it anymore? Is it the way technology has come together? Is it just GSA offering more of the similar services? What do you think changed?
28: I think honestly it's personal preference. So folks that are indebted to use GSA, or you have a preference to use GSA, you have the folks that have a preference to use some of the other GWACs. The folks at NITAC like NITAC because of the level of service that we provide. It's sort of like a friendly, welcoming sort of environment. So I think after it, your customers get used to that and the guidance, our level of service was 98%. You know, a lot of folks that I've actually spoken with now, that's the thing they think they'll probably miss the most is the level of service provided by NITAC for them, making their job easier. So, you know, I wanted to do it quicker, faster, easier, and that was sort of NITAC tagline, and that's really what we did on a daily basis. So I think it was probably a personal preference rather than a need. I mean,
6: Ricky, I'm going to jump in. But you just gave me the other argument. You gave me the argument of why NITAC should stay around and why you should have CIOSP for. I guess I want to know, beyond the policy shifts, right?
28: Mm-hmm.
6: NITAC and CIOSP 2, CIOSP 3, CIOSP 1, they saw a need. So what do you think shifted in that need? Not people's preference, because they would rather use NITAC if they're getting 98% great customer service. What shifted in the technology world or the acquisition world? Like, give me a sense of because there was a lot of concern over the years, and this is not a new concern, that there was overlap among all GWACs. Like, a lot of people have said over the years, why do we need SOUP at all? Why do we need an ITAC? Why can't everything go to GSA? They have the schedules, they have Alliant, they have so on and so forth.
28: To be honest with you, Jason, answer that question, that's a hard one to answer, but I'll give you my personal take on it. I think that as the IT and functionality, the availability of information has become more prevalent, it's probably more, what's the word I want to use? It would probably be more, I wouldn't say convenient, probably be more efficient to have a single source to provide that information before. So I think some of the niches that NITAC developed over the year, now that's become a central part of what GSA does. That's become a central part of some of the other GWACs. So as you know, they're actually consolidating NITAC as well as NASA SOUP. So I think the consolidation is. So let's go back. Back in 1996, at the footsteps of the Clean Corn Act, there was a belief that things could be done more efficiently if you didn't centralize, you didn't centralize the IT buys. So GWACs were presented, were actually created, but now I think over time, because technology has caught up, because of the development of information availability, IT, etc., everything now is it can be found in a single source. So some of the nuances, some of the best practices that we developed over the years can be easily consumed by GSA and some of the other GWACs. So now everything we've done, they're able to provide that service. I think before, if I'm honest with the GSA, was very broad. People looked at them as just having the mass schedules themselves, but now they're more centralized, and you have the health IT sense, so they're essentially doing what NITAC was doing, you know, over the last 5, 10, 12 years, based on what you mentioned.
6: That's kind of what I was hoping you were going to get to, because I think when, to your point, going back the 30 years ago now, there was a need for this kind of, hey, NITAC, SOUP, GSA, even others, there were other potential GWACs. You probably remember the old seat management contract that was out there that never really took off. People kind of said, hey, we have these gaps in the community that we think we can fill. NIH really buys a lot of very specific IT equipment for specific, or HHS more broadly, buys very specific equipment for health IT. And now that health IT has become more, I would say, typical, right? Like if you're going to buy a specific database to run genome data, that doesn't have to be done very specifically anymore. You can buy 101 of those types of databases that can handle high processing, powerful computers. Yep. So to me, that to me is maybe what also changed. And then the number of contractors also in the industrial base, I would argue, has shrunk too. I mean, is that maybe part of it?
28: Absolutely. So in doing this review, we found that there was a better than 93% duplication for the contract holders that had either GSA mass schedule or was part of GSA family in some way compared to what we had. So essentially, we had the same contractor providing the same service, but just on different platforms. And to your point, the health IT, the biggest thing for us is, you know, the regulatory guide rails, the patient privacy, the HIPAA requirements, the biomedical data security, the clinical workflow integrations. That part was something that was not readily available from other vehicles. That's why the health IT niche at NITAC was established. We just morphed into like all things IT, but initially that was our sole purpose, was to provide that health IT niche to kind of, you know, bridge that service gap. But now that service is available across the board, available at GSA through their health IT sense as well.
6: Really interesting that 93% of the contract holders, there was overlap. I think that's something that has been big concern among all these different contracts for many years. And I know back in early 2010s, the former OFPP administrator, Dan Gordon, during the Obama administration, tried something similar to this and just found so much pushback and so much disagreement that he never really could get this off the ground. And I think a lot of vendors feel the same way. I'm interested to hear what you heard from your vendor partners. They're probably, on one hand, mad at you for canceling it because a lot of bid and proposal. But on the other hand, was there some relief that this is one more thing they don't have to deal with?
28: It was both, to be honest with you. So to your point, the vast majority of the comments were, you know, thanking ITAC for the 30 years of service being provided. There are some really, really good experiences. A lot of our contractors are become almost like family members for us. They're very indebted. So they're sad to see NITAC sunset, but a lot are saying exactly what you stated, that, you know, the services are being provided at GSA, and this is sort of a administrative reprieve, if you will. Like, in other words, they can still provide the same service, but provide it on one platform instead of multiple platforms.
6: And there's a cost savings for them, too. They don't have to worry about multiple compliance issues, multiple contracts, multiple data. So there's obviously that has been a big issue around that, too. Ricky, on that note, let's take a quick break. When we come back, we'll continue our conversation. My guest today is Ricky Clark, the director of the NIH IT Acquisition and Assessment Center. I'm Jason Miller, and you're listening to a special edition of Ask the CIO on Federal News Network.
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6: Welcome back. You're listening to Ask the CIO on Federal News Network. I'm your host, Jason Miller. My guest today is Ricky Clark, the director of the NIH IT Acquisition and Assessment Center, or NITAC. When you look back at the whole process of CIOSP4, what would you say are among your biggest lessons learned? And listen, these types of big multiple war contracts are not going away. We're going to see it a lot. Army MAPS is now going through something very similar. A lot of protests, a lot of concerns about their approach. What's the big kind of advice you'd have to others who are kind of going through this process that you just went through with CIOSP4?
28: So first thing I say is that don't take it personal, right? So a lot of these protests, I mean, I go out and I in the beginning, I sort of took it personal. I wanted to find out why, because I reviewed a lot of these proposals and they just weren't, you know, up to par, so to speak. So, you know, I go out to the small business and ask, you know, tell me why you feel this is substantive, just to have a conversation. And it turns out, in more times than not, it's just a business decision. So the protests, will, I don't think, will ever go away. Long gone are the days of having truly substantive protests, unless they're actually that. And now it's more a business decision, especially for bigger vehicles like us. And we're thinking about looking at potential for having revenue earnings or revenue stream for $50 billion, and people take that very, very seriously if they make a mistake and can't get on. So they look for ways to not, you know, to get a restart, if you will. But to that point, I think complexity in solicitation is probably a protest bait. So when you're doing self-scoring methodologies, et cetera, you want to make sure you spell everything out. You want to make sure that you were totally explicit. You want to ensure that you don't have the latent ambiguities of any sort, and you do that by just documenting and having conversation. You actually want to take a look or read through some of the feedback you're getting from the general public. I think long gone are the days where the federal government just proposes, puts out a solicitation without input from the private sector, without input from our contractors as well as our federal clients. Now it's more of a collective, sort of a group think, sort of a group project now. I mean, the government will always be in charge of

0: there should be some prioritized discipline. You want to make sure that sections L and the section M of the solicitations are very, very tight. You want to, you know, look at them 3, 4, 5 times to make sure that there's nothing that you've overlooked. Get feedback on that. And you want to ensure that any model, any process you put in place is repeatable. So even before you go live with something, you know, new and different, you want to make sure that if you reviewed that, you know, several hundred times if you can, just to make sure that there is no misstep. Because if there is a crack in the armor, it will be shown, for lack of a better word. And in the end, you end up in a situation where you have to explain, you know, it could be a very basic process. So you want to make sure you document.
1: Everything you just said is something that is very logical, very pragmatic, very straightforward. Mm-hmm. But do you think when you look back over the last couple of years, and you did not run COSP for the entire time, there were other folks, kind of other directors of NITAC who maybe launched this as well.
0: Yep.
1: Were there some, and I'll use the term mistakes, but Ricky, we'll put them in quotes. Were there things that you would have done differently? Were there things you would have said, hey, when we look back over the last, you know, several years, we probably could have been better about something?
0: I have to say, yeah, but would that be fair? Because I wasn't sitting in the seat at the time. But absolutely, I don't think there's any one single director or person that would come into a very new process and say, oh, I would have changed this. So, yeah, I say that were, but I'm sure at the time when those decisions were made, then I'd have to have the background on, you know, why those decisions were made. But would I have done things differently? Absolutely. And I'm sure that person, if I left tomorrow and someone else in my seat, they'd probably say the exact same thing. I think, though, the outcome or the premise of the CRSP4 solicitation was very solid. The misstep for us was the documentation. And then you mentioned it yourself. This started back in 2020 prior to COVID. We went through about 4 COs, so another lesson to be learned. Is if you're a CO taking over a new requirement, you have to go back to the very, very beginning. Read everything. Read every any feedback you receive from anyone that related to their proposal itself, and then find ways to try and implement that. It's easy to look back and say, I would have, you know, the coulda, woulda, shoulda syndrome. Don't like to do that. So for me, I'm the kind of person, I take what I have and try and correct it moving forward.
1: All right.
0: If that makes sense.
1: It absolutely does, and there's probably a lot of places you go back, look over the last, you know, 5, 6 years and go, that could have been done better. That could have been handled differently. Or we could have done this. You know, you and I had the conversation many years ago and I said, Ricky, yep, just let them all on for God's sake. And you were like, no, I don't want to do that. And we won't rehash it. But there's a whole lot of things that I think everyone can say that there is ways to learn from it and move on.
0: Sure. So Jason, to that point, it's important here. So the reason that was an option, but the reason you didn't want to do that is because the folks that wanted on board for COSP 4, COSP 3, our objective was to get the best of the best, right? And then by letting everyone on, that would create an administrative backlog, if you would, of folks that may not be proven, may not be able to provide the level of service that the NITAC customer base was used to. So that's why that wasn't an option. I mean, it was considered, but because of that, because of what NITAC stood for, because of what we were trying to source and select, we wanted to have the best of the best, and that we chose not to go down that path.
1: I appreciate that. I could offer you my response to that, but I think it's water under the bridge.
0: And gotcha.
1: And let's move on, since I want to be aware of your time as well. Let's talk about CIOSP3. That's still going strong, I'd love to know what's going on with CIOCS as well. Just give me some basic statistics, some number of awards, total dollars. What can you tell us about those two contracts currently?
0: I will tell you this, that both contracts, the entire suite of contracts, is tracking pretty close to where we were the previous year for 24 and 25. So there are some task areas, say task area 1 for IT services, biomedical research, health sciences. It spikes every year. We went up 286% in 24, 71% from that number in 25. And this year, to date, we're up about 42%. So there is a trend for particular task areas, task area 1, another task area, task area 5 for IT services, that are really trending huge for us. So even though there has been a slump in the overall contract awards, but the dollars spent are tracking to be about the same. And that's what we had 45 days of non-operation period at the very beginning of this task area. So there are, and a lot of it is not so much new business, existing business, execution of options. But business is pretty solid, honestly.
1: So I know I had written a story several months ago about the number of awards under CIOSP3 seemed to drop quite a bit. And you called me and said, Jason, I think the data is off. And I said, uh-oh. So

0: You said there's a little bit of a slump in contract awards, but the dollar is about the same. Is there a 10% reduction in the number of awards? Is there a 40% reduction? But the dollars, to your point, are still trending upwards. Like, give me again, I want to go back to the data, but also tell me, why do you think that is, that the dollars are tracking the same?
1: The dollars are tracking the same because some of the awards there are larger. Right, some of the DoD components are providing larger awards, which kind of, you know, off tilts that. The order volume itself has a surge. The number of volumes have gone down, I'd say, roughly for the last 3 years, about 20-30%. So the volume itself has gone down, but the total dollar values are remaining consistent.
0: Is that worrisome for you, or is that kind of expected given all the upheaval around CIOSP 4, all the 18 months that this administration's been in pushing consolidation and centralization and changes? Or were you surprised that there's been such a decrease in the number of awards?
1: No, I think that in 2025 we had about 272 awards that were canceled. Not that many terminations. I think there were four terminations during the DOGE era, so that accounts for some of it. But I think that worrisome. No, I think there are people who are making business decisions. So if you feel like you want to have something, you know, you're looking for the additional runway. Like, we recently truncated the NITAC vehicle, where we sunset in October, and then December is the very last of the ordering period. That gives you a runway of 2 years. So rather than go back and retool, folks are just looking for other options that provide them the five-year options or five-year contracting period for the task orders.
0: So does this, I think a lot of what you mentioned here is CIOSP 3. Does CIOCS also seen similar statistics around, the fewer awards, but dollars about the same, or any trends you can talk about?
1: So ironically, on CIOCS, it's remaining consistent. So not the same slump in trends, because that's more commodities. So folks are looking for that, you know, click and pay one-off option. So that remains consistent there. There, we're for CIOCS exactly where we were for the past, you know, 24 and 25. So not so much of a drop there, but there was a decline or a surge for CLSP3 and SP3 small business.
0: All right. I mean, obviously, that's good news. There's still plenty of people who spend a lot of time promoting CIOSP3. You guys and your team is out there. So it'd be boring or bad news if all of a sudden you had not a lot of work to do and things were really kind of
1: For us, Jason, our mission now has kind of shifted. So what we're doing now is we're more about touting the benefits of a GWAC. So since we're partnering now with GSA and throughout the whole transition period, our objective, even though they remain the same, they're kind of changing. So what we want to do is talk about how beneficial the GWAC is. Remember, our entire objective was to go out and target those folks that are doing standalone open market buys. That hadn't changed. The issue here is that the GWAC, since 2019, have only captured about 20% of the market. So the mission for the GWAC won't change. So for us, until the very end, you know, to December 31st of 2028, we'll be going out touting the benefits of a GWAC and why it's important to have them. So I don't think that'll change at all. So even with the consolidation at GSA, it'll just become at the forefront. So we have to, you know, drive the point that we should be doing bulk buying, that GWAC is the best method or means of buying IT buys, or, you know, not only to support the warfighter, but also our medical providers, just in general for the taxpayers. It's more efficient, and it's probably the best way for the government to make these buys, to make IT products and solutions purchases.
0: Ricky, on that note, let's take a quick break. When we come back, we'll continue our conversation. My guest today is Ricky Clark, the director of the NIH IT Acquisition and Assessment Center. I'm Jason Miller, and you're listening to a special edition of Ask the CIO on Federal News Network.
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0: Welcome back. You're listening to Ask the CIO on Federal News Network. I'm your host, Jason Miller. My guest today is Ricky Clark, the director of the NIH IT Acquisition and Assessment Center, or NITAC. There's been some change over the last 18 months, and even going further out, maybe last 3 years, about this understanding of we don't need to go out on our own, right? I mean, you saw the big news a couple, maybe last year this time, when DHS canceled their PAX 3 to move it over to OASIS. There's been, I think, a handful of other agencies that canceled kind of big multiple award contracts. From your perspective, just to kind of build on your point about, you know, trying to capture more of the market under GWACS, it's more efficient, it's more effective, it's easier, it's faster. Do you think that message is starting to get through, or do you think it's a combination of that message, but also the workforce decreases as well as this administration's really hammering home consolidation, centralization? What do you attribute all these changes to, I guess?
1: So first and foremost would be the administration focus on, you know, removing redundancies, right? Second would be it does take some effort to administer an IDIQ. So if you're an agency and you have a reduced staffing, resources have really changed for the federal government. It goes back to the point I made earlier about how the Standard 1102 would change because you have to. It's more, you know, have to do more with less. So that being the case, I think it's point one is the administrative changes, the new focus. Point two is the NIDIQs. I mean, why do it when you can efficiently purchase those same items under a GWAC? Something that's already pre-competed. The work's been done for you. And thirdly, I think there's really a change of the culture, if you will. Like, folks are looking to be more efficient now, to do more with less. So I think the three of those combined, it attributes or can be attributed to the change that we're seeing. And I don't think it'll stop there, Jason. I think, you know, over the coming years, the way we see contracting from whether it's IT buys or just general buys in general would be more more like what you see in the private sector. I think for us, our ROI or return on investment would be a real thing. In the past, for the federal government, it's always we make the purchases, we wait till the next year, and we buy it again. You know, you do the contractor, we do the CPARS entry if you look at how well the contractor is performing. But now it's a deeper dive into, you know, what benefit the government is gaining. I think return on investment will be a big, big, big deal moving forward, and it has to be. So that way, if we're spending this money, we want to make sure that the money is being spent efficiently, that the services are being provided. It is all encompassing, and you want to find ways to, you know, find the answers. Like a lot of contractors, I mentioned what we did for COS before. A lot of that, you know, we relied on some of our in-house contractors to provide some ideas of how we can do things more efficiently. I think in the federal space, that'll be standard practice moving forward. You kind of have to be more efficient. You want to find out what the return on investment is, and you want to find out how we can do things better. I call it continuous circle of improvement. So you always want to improve our acquisition process, and then the benefit, the taxpayer gains, the warfighter gains, and the American public in general gains.
0: It's interesting you talk a little bit about ROI as something that's going to be even more important going forward. Mm-hmm. From your experience, and Ricky, you've been doing this a long time. You can see, if people could see the video, they'd see a little bit of grayness in your beard these days, right? Talk yeah. a little bit about what do you think the shift has become? Because ROI, it was never really a government term. But at the same mm-hmm. time, I don't think you could ask any 1102 or any program manager that they weren't looking for mission effectiveness, efficiency. They weren't looking for, hey, we're not just throwing the money at a vendor because I like the vendor. They're always looking for something to do that made sense to the agency, to the mission, to the area. What do you think has changed that you think will ROI will be even a bigger deal?
1: I think the term is subjective, right? So you look at what's mission critical, and then you want to look at what's mission critical, and then how effectively that was addressed, rather than just an address and saying, okay, look, here's a problem. We band-aided this problem. We move forward. I think when you look at the ROI, it'll help you moving forward in the future. So for me, I think it's more about, reviewing processes. So you could do an item, but you want to look at efficiency. When you drill down from efficiency, you want to figure out, I used the example earlier, going down a rabbit hole. To me, ROI is being how efficiently you've done the job. Now, in the past, it's always been, it's just good enough for government. I think that'll change. I think for us, we have to go above and beyond. And I think I mentioned culture earlier. The culture moving forward will be just that. You have to do it, but you want to do it not only efficiently, but you want to make sure it's repeatable, and you want to make sure you've improved the process for the person that follows you the next time around. Does that make sense?
0: No, it does. It does. And I think a lot of folks, when they talk about ROI, it is not an uncommon term that we haven't heard before. But mm-hmm. but to your point, I think this administration has come in and said, we want more outcomes. What are we getting for the money versus, hey, you got a computer, or you got a service, or you got 10 people who are now adding to your management advisory efforts. I mean, that's a lot of people disagree with what DOGE did and were frustrated by the outcomes. But one of the things that you heard time and again, and I think still resonates more broadly, is what are you getting for that money? Like, how is the mission better or different or more impactful? And I think that's kind of what you're getting to is the contracting officers, program managers are going to be asking different questions than maybe they had previously, or more in-depth questions, I should say.
1: Absolutely.
0: You mentioned the move, the sunset. According to your website and according to GSA's website, CIOSP3, CIOCS are set to sunset on October 29th, and then mm-hmm. there's a bit of a runway. What should folks know about that sunset date? Obviously, it's still the plan, and then the move to NITECs moving over to GSA. Let's talk about the future there. So start with the sunset dates, and what's that mean?
1: So sunset dates, October 29th is the actual sunset. So no new orders on our vehicles, CIOSP3, CIOSP3 Small Business, RCOCS, after that date. We'll actually run the systems, have EGOS Alive still administer the task orders through December 31st of 2028. Now, what's that mean for folks that have not awarded a task order? You won't have an opportunity to. So after October 29th, we will cease to exist in that vein. For us, we have POPs. The June 8th solicitation, with June 8 modification that was sent out for the contract itself, limited all POPs, all new POPs, beyond December 31st of 2028. Now, that means that after that date, we will shut the lights off for the ego, shut the life off the system, and it'll be gone. Now, let me provide some backstory, some background on that. Anything that was in place prior to June 8th with a POP that extended beyond December 31st of 2028, if it's for a non-HHS entity, we will still administer. Now, those task orders will be transferred to GSA. Now, we're in the process now of determining what that will look like, how to be accomplished, how the administration for those task orders will be conducted. Now, that's kind of the phase we're in now with GSA, going through that, find out how we, transition those documents there. 71% of what we have are HHS orders. So all of the HHS orders will remain in-house, and really that date, the December 31st, 2028, really relates to those, because if it's a really relates to those that were in place prior to June 8th. Anything after June 8th, you can't go beyond December 31st, but prior to June 8th, any task order was in place that had a POP that extended beyond 28, we would still honor it, but it would be honored by a different faction, unless it's HHS. Anything that's in-house, NIH, HHS, then those functions are being taken in-house, and at the option years, they will be terminated, if you will, or not renewed, and the program will be off-boarded into a NIH or HHS function, HHS vehicle.
0: You said POPs, and I know that's a
1: period of performance.
0: Thank you. Yes.
1: Right. I'm sorry.
0: I think people probably understood what it was, but just in case if people had thought about something else or didn't quite understand the acronym, but so 71% of all orders at HHS that will remain in-house. And then if they mm-hmm. extend beyond December 2028 for their period of performance, that will be either not be renewed or be off-boarded to somewhere within an NIH HHS contracting yep. office or contracting activity.
1: Yes, and all non-HHS orders, that's with DOD or any civilian agency, those are the ones that will be transitioned to TSA.
0: At the same time, NITEC has staff, someone like yourself. Are you all also transitioning to GSA, or how's that going to work? And you know, maybe you're not sure what you're going to do yet, since I made the comment earlier about your gray beard there, Ricky. Maybe there's something else in your future. But what happens to kind of the NITEC people, systems, data, all that stuff that has existed?
1: So the NITEC system and data, you know, based on requirement, the repository will be available. What we're asking most of the contract holders to do, or the agencies themselves to see, ACOs, is to offboard or download that information, contract data, because you'll have to have it to close out the task orders. As far as the staff itself, we're being absorbed. A lot of us are being absorbed here at HHS at different functionality, but that won't happen until, you know, 27, 28. Until then, we'll still function as a unit, administering the NITEC program, EGOS, et cetera, from an administrative standpoint. And as far as transition, I think the FTEs will be transitioned, the functionality will be transitioned to GSA in some capacity, because the program itself, like I mentioned earlier, GWAC, the mission doesn't change. We won't go anywhere, or that mission doesn't go anywhere, so the functionality has been transferred to GSA. We'll transition the remaining task orders as well as the FTEs themselves to GSA, but the NITEC personnel will remain at HHS and NIH.
0: Ricky, on that note, let's take a quick break. When we come back, we'll continue our conversation. My guest today is Ricky Clark, the director of the NIH IT Acquisition and Assessment Center. I'm Jason Miller, and you're listening to a special edition of Ask the CIO on Federal News Network.
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0: Welcome back. 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I'm your host, Jason Miller. My guest today is Ricky Clark, the director of the NIH IT Acquisition and Assessment Center, or NITAC. I know over the last, I'll say, year or so, when this idea first kind of bubbled up, that GSA would take NITAC at CIOSP-3, CIOSP-4, if that ever got awarded, and NASA SEWP. There's been a lot of back and forth. Will they? Won't they? Could they? Talk about that last year, the uncertainty that you kind of had to experience. How has that been rough, or how have you been able to kind of deal with that uncertainty? Because I think people will go, well, I guess we're going to GSA. Well, I guess we're not going to GSA. Well, I guess we'll go to GSA eventually. Like, there's a lot of unknowns out there. And for you as a manager, for you as a part of those unknowns, that's never easy. How did you kind of manage through that?
1: I guess using me wouldn't be a fair assessment, because I have the adapt and improvise kind of process that I take. Whatever is needed, then you put on the hat, you salute smartly, and you carry on, from my days in uniform. So, but I think I can understand how there would be some anxiousness, like some consideration. My biggest concern was for the NITAC staff, talking to them, because things change. Honestly, what I told them 4 months ago or 4 months before that probably changed, because we were still in a decision-making process. That was one of the reasons I couldn't have a conversation with you, Jason, because nothing was, decided, nothing was solid. So, to be honest, that is still occurring now, because things, even though we know what we will be and what the function will be, what function will occur, but we're still working with GSA to figure things out, to make sure that we're not missing anything there. So has it been rough? I wouldn't say rough. It's just been it's required you to adapt and improvise, if you will, to make sure that I think once you focus on the job itself, focus on coming to work every day, focus on what the mission is, because that hadn't changed. Providing acquisition excellence is still what we like to do. So it makes it a lot easier when you focus on the customers that you're serving today. Because even though they have a problem, and as I go out to, trade shows and I'm talking to folks, that's one of the first things that they say. As a contract holder, what's going to happen to me? Well, at this point, the contract itself will be the contract was sunset. I mean, when you think about it, this is a 10-year base contract. It was extended to 3 years, so you've gotten the 3 additional years just from that alone. So, but the new requirement for the government will probably still exist, and that's a new opportunity for some of the other small businesses, some of the other large businesses. So, in all fairness, I think what GSA is planning on doing is reviewing each and every requirement that's there, and then making those opportunities available for the contracting public. There's some talk about, potential ramping on if needed. So after everything is collective, if they have to ramp on contractors to provide this support, then that's that's what they're willing to do. So the opportunities out there, especially for small businesses looking for maybe a small business that wasn't a part of COSP3 and wanted to be a part of SP4. I can see that if you're not part of that, that 90% duplication I mentioned earlier, there will be some opportunities for them to ramp on in one of the GSA vehicles to provide the service, based on my understanding.
0: I imagine there, to your point, that there's some companies, because you said 93% overlap, those 7% still are providing important services. There's a reason why they're on CIOSP3. So I'm sure that they're being encouraged to get on the GSA schedule, look at the OASIS Plus on-ramp or Alliant 3 and so on and so forth. And GSA has done a good job of keeping those on ramps as a viable option and yep. Staying out of the protest purgatory, as we like to call it. Ricky, in the last few minutes we have together, let me ask you a couple things. First of all, you still are working with customers. We're in the fourth quarter of the federal fiscal year. A lot of money still needs to be spent. What's the mm-hmm. message to folks who want to still, to your point, have always enjoyed working with NITEC, enjoy your service? What do you want to make sure they know about over the next, I'll say, 2 months or so that they have, that you guys are the contracts will be up and open and ready?
1: NITEC is still a viable option. We're still here willing, ready, and able to assist. So reach out to us if you have any concerns. If there's anything you want us to help us walk through, we can do exactly that. We're also partnered with GSA. We're having industry days that are coming up this month and next month to talk to the contract holders, to talk to the industry to address just that point, Jason. Any folks that feel like 2 years is not enough runway for them, they can't consolidate their requirement, then we'll have discussions with them to figure out how to get you how to provide that service that you're providing that you need for the taxpayer. For us, we're going to have, I mentioned industry days, we're going to have the contract holder days, and we have identified roughly about 85 awards that were affected by the non-truncation. These are non-HHS, non-NIH orders that we'll be working with those folks individually. So we're going to reach out to each one of those contractors, those agencies to work through what that requirement will look like and how we can get them onboarded into another vehicle. That makes sense?
0: It does. And then I'll go to the other side of the coin. There's vendors as well. They are been a big part of CIOSP 3, CIOCS over the last several years. Mm-hmm. What do you want them to know about their future? Should they look forward to moving over to GSA and taking advantage of those vehicles? Should they mourn a little bit about the end of NITEC? give them a little bit of hope.
1: So hope. First and foremost, I'll give them a thanks because over the last 30 years, they made NITEC the place to be. Like, it's been benchmarked by a lot of the other GWACs just because of the service that was provided. We could not have provided that service without our contract holders. So for them, I say thank you. Secondly, there is an opportunity on the side of GSA, and as I mentioned earlier, we'll be having a lot of industry days, a lot of feedback, so I would encourage them to be a part of that and then voice any concerns that they may have. If they don't currently have a GSA vehicle, you mentioned the on-ramps, I think there's a perfect opportunity to provide that. The capability that they develop here at NITEC is one that can be very, very useful for the GWAC community. So, again, thank you. Thank you for the service they help us provide.
0: Ricky, I've very much enjoyed our conversation. You covered so many different topics, and I really appreciate your candidness about this. This was not an easy conversation because a lot of folks were frustrated. A lot of folks grew frustrated with NITEC and CIOSP4 and the whole process and how long it took. But I appreciate the fact that you were able to come on here and talk a little bit about it and what went into the decision and shine some light on all the pieces and parts that had to come together. So let me thank my guest. Ricky Clark is the director of the NIH IT Acquisition and Assessment Center, or NITEC. Ricky, always a pleasure. Thank you so much.
1: Thank you, sir. Appreciate it.
0: I'm Jason Miller, and you've been listening to Ask the CIO on Federal News Network.
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25: From ABC News, I'm Wayne Cabot. President Trump, without elaborating, said today that Iran could be linked to the Fly Dubai co-pilot who tried to crash an Israeli-bound plane yesterday. Reporters asked the president if he was briefed about any connection.
26: We're working on it right now. They're being very open with us. I would say the answer, based on what I'm hearing, is yes, but we're working on it right now.
25: One account of what the attacker said comes from a dentist in row 13 who ran to the cockpit. ABC's Tom Sufi Bird spoke with him.
27: He said that the suspect, the co-pilot, was lying down, didn't really say much, but did confirm that he was from Iran, so confirming that detail. But also critically, I think, this is the most interesting bit, he at some point said, "Kill me. Kill me."
25: He's now being handed over to the UAE, the pilot recovering in a hospital there. The plumber who landed the plane is being hailed as a hero. Now to London, ABC's Marcus Moore reports an arrest in a suspected plot against a U.S.-run airbase in the U.K. over the weekend.
28: Authorities saying that a 27-year-old man, a dual U.K.-Iranian national, was arrested this afternoon in London on suspicion of preparation of terrorist acts. This is according to officials. They also say that a second man, a 26-year-old, who is a U.K. national, has also been questioned.
25: The drug that failed to kill death row inmate Krista Pike even after two attempts was pentobarbital. Tennessee follows a federal protocol for a 5-gram dose for executions, compared with the typical patient dose of a fraction of a gram. Governor Bill Lee.
29: So far as we know, the Department of Correction followed exactly the protocol that was outlined and vetted and approved by the Attorney General's office. At this point, that is all we know.
25: The inmate's attorney says she is alive and they are asking for her sentence now to be commuted. Big pileup, 40-plus vehicles shutting down southbound 95 in Clarendon County, South Carolina. This is ABC News.
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25: ABC News has learned another 10,000 troops roughly are heading over to the Middle East. Unclear if it's just to replace the ships already there or a longer-term increase in the number of forces. Tearful words from the partner of Renee Good as the family announced today it is suing the federal government over her fatal shooting by ICE on a Minneapolis street. Becca Good says Renee deserved better, and so does the family.
35: What happened to us should never happen to any family. No child should grow up without a parent. No one should lose their sister or their daughter. No one should have to live without their soulmate. Accountability and change, true accountability and change, is the only way to make sure that no other family has to go through what we have.
25: And they're suing the top DHS officials at the time, including Greg Bovino, Tom Holman, Christy Noem, and the ICE agent who shot as she turned the wheel away from him. ICE officers, meantime, are now under new orders, no more high-speed chases, and only make vehicle stops if they've completed specific training. Four astronauts rocketed off into orbit today for the International Space Station on a ride aboard SpaceX that promises to be the fastest one yet, 8 hours. They should be there before bedtime. The 6 months away, though, will be a really long feeling for at least one astronaut because his wife is due to give birth while he's away. I'm Wayne Cabot, ABC News.
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6: Federal newscast. The Pentagon will create an autonomous warfare command to oversee the use of drones in combat. Defense Secretary Pete Hegseth says a four-star general will lead the command, which lawmakers have already proposed in the annual defense policy bill. The new command was one of several changes Hegseth detailed in a speech to troops at Marine Corps Base Quantico in Virginia. He also laid out plans to build a new military base inside the U.S. and is asking states to compete for it. Hegseth says the base could host up to 25,000 troops and serve as a hub for homeland defense, command and control, and cyber operations. He also promises the base will feature cutting-edge technology, first-class barracks, and timeless classical architecture. A new House bill would require the Federal Emergency Management Agency to develop detailed workforce plans. Federal News Network's Justin Doubleday has more.
7: The Federal Emergency Mobilization Accountability Workforce Planning Act would require FEMA to update a human capital operating plan every 3 years. The bill would also require the plan to be submitted to congressional committees. The legislation proposed by Democrats on the Homeland Security Committee comes after FEMA lost roughly 5,000 employees starting in January 2025. The Government Accountability Office recently reported that FEMA allowed those reductions to happen without any planning, potentially reducing the agency's readiness to respond to major disasters. Justin Doubleday, Federal News Network.
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9: Welcome to the Federal Drive on Federal News Network. It's Thursday, October 1st. I'm your host, Terry Gerton, and I'm glad you're here. Coming up on this hour of the Federal Drive, a proposal to remove race and ethnicity questions from the census could leave the country flying blind in places where lives are at stake. Plus, 25 years after 9/11, researchers are still discovering health effects among first responders. Some of the most important information arrives long after the decisions have been made. Those stories and much more ahead during this hour of the Federal Drive. We begin with this. During last fall's record-long government shutdown, agencies posted messages on their websites and in press releases that blamed the funding lapse on congressional Democrats. Now, the office tasked with enforcing the Hatch Act found some of those actions might have violated the law, but it won't investigate any further. With more details, Federal News Network's Justin Doubleday joins me now. Justin, thanks for being here.
7: Great to be with you, Terry.
9: Justin, it's been a year since these shutdown messages drew so many Hatch Act complaints. What exactly has OSC been doing in the last year to investigate those complaints?
7: Yeah, well, the Office of Special Counsel, OSC, is involved in or is charged with enforcing the Hatch Act. And of course, the Hatch Act has a prohibition on certain federal employees doing partisan political messaging and using federal resources to do partisan political messaging. And so last year during the record long government shutdown, we saw agencies post bright red banners across their websites saying that the shutdown was the fault of Democrats. We saw press releases come out stating that basically the same, that, you know, the shutdown was due to Democrats' unwillingness to fund the government due to their own political priorities. And that drew actually more than 1,000 Hatch Act complaints. That's one thing we learned from OSC's assessment that was released last week. And OSC, of course, had to go through and look at every single one of those complaints and adjudicate them. They had complaints that covered 37 federal agencies and the White House. So they had to communicate with all of those organizations to figure out exactly, you know, whether they violated the Hatch Act or not, and to get their reasons for posting those messages. And ultimately, what OSC said is some of those messages might have violated the Hatch Act, but for various reasons, they are not going to investigate any further. They're not going to look into, you know, what employees might be responsible for posting those messages and things like that.
9: What's keeping them from taking the next step to fully investigate those complaints?
7: There are a couple of reasons that OSC lays out in its assessment. One of them is that they found that agencies were relying on a 2024 OSC advisory to explain why they thought those messages were actually in line with the Hatch Act, did not violate the Hatch Act. That advisory lays out how agencies can post some political messages, you know, on their websites and in various official communications, so long as they do not kind of reach the level of advocating in elections and things like that, which is just blatantly against the Hatch Act. So essentially, because OSC put out this advisory in 2024, and then they didn't have the chance to kind of further explain it during the shutdown last year because OSC staff were furloughed during the shutdown. This assessment states that OSC kind of is saying agencies relied on that OSC's assessment and or OSC's advisory, and so therefore they can't necessarily be blamed for violating it or having issues with it in the gray areas. The other reason OSC says in this assessment is that it would not be worth putting the office's limited resources toward doing any further investigations because it wouldn't change the outcome because all of this has now happened. It's in the past, and I guess OSC wants to just move forward.
9: It sounds a little bit like they're saying it was the pot calling the kettle black.
7: Yeah, a little bit. And, you know, we can get into it, but OSC's advisory here does lay out kind of some issues where agencies could have violated the Hatch Act in question, and maybe where they some of this messaging was okay.
9: Well, where did they draw lines around what types of messages were likely appropriate and which ones might have actually been in violation of the Hatch Act?
7: Yeah, it's interesting. So the one area, what one type of message that OSC found was actually perhaps okay under the Hatch Act was messaging that kind of just plainly stated the facts, even if it's, you know, the facts in the Trump administration's own version of the facts. So OSC pointed to an Office of Management and Budget message that OMB distributed to federal employees right before the shutdown started last year that stated that, quote, Democrats are blocking this funding bill in the U.S. Senate due to unrelated policy demands. If Democrats maintain their current posture and refuse to pass a clean CR to keep the government funded, federal appropriated funding will lapse. And so OSC essentially found that that message used a measured tone, was not distributed to the public, was internal, and just notified employees of a potential furlough that would go into effect the following day. OSC then pointed to more inflammatory messaging that was posted publicly that they found, quote, might have violated the Hatch Act. And it pointed to a message on one agency website stating, quote, Senate Democrats are withholding services to the American people in exchange for healthcare for illegals, gender mutilation, and other unknown leverage points. So that is obviously a very inflammatory message that was posted on an agency website. OSC's assessment didn't name the agency, but going back through the web archives, that message was posted on the Agriculture Department's official website. And so that's one of those messages that OSC is saying in this assessment might have violated the Hatch Act, and so perhaps drawing some lines in the future for agencies to follow.
9: Has there been any reaction to these determinations from OSC?
7: It's been relatively mute, but there has been one loud voice on Capitol Hill. Representative Robert Garcia is ranking member of the House Committee on Oversight and Government Reform. He called this assessment from OSC unsatisfactory and said OSC is abandoning its enforcement of the Hatch Act with this decision. He said that the Democrats and his committee will continue to perform oversight of OSC, push for answers, and ensure the Hatch Act is followed and enforced. So perhaps something to watch there if the House flips and then, you know, Robert Garcia and his colleagues on that committee are in the majority after this fall's elections.
9: Justin, should we take anything from these determinations relative to ads or participation around the midterms? There's been a lot of conversation about the latest ad campaign that's coming out from the White House.
7: Yeah, that's a really interesting question, because right now you are seeing an ad put out by the Trump administration that they say in the ad is paid for by the U.S. government. And this features Trump, obviously, using somewhat political language. Some folks have called it propaganda. And, you know, at least congressional Democrats have said that this is blatantly illegal use of taxpayer dollars, including for violating the Hatch Act. So, you know, given that OSC here has decided not to pursue further investigations into last fall's Hatch Act complaints around the government shutdown, it's really unclear how aggressive this OSC will be in enforcing the Hatch Act around this year's midterm elections. But again, this assessment, while it didn't go as far as some people would like, it did draw some lines around kind of really inflammatory language perhaps being barred under the Hatch Act in their assessment. And that's something to watch going forward.
9: It's Federal News Network's Justin Doubleday. Justin, thanks for this story.
7: Thanks, Terry.
9: You can find his full story at federalnewsnetwork.com. Up next, a proposal to remove race and ethnicity questions from the census could leave the country flying blind in places where lives are at stake. This is The Federal Drive with Terry Girton on Federal News Network.
6: On today's federal newscast, a federal judge is ordering the Bureau of Prisons to restore its collective bargaining agreement. The decision comes about a year after the BOP terminated its contract with the American Federation of Government Employees. AFGE sued the agency, arguing that the decision violated the Administrative Procedure Act and the First Amendment. A new federal CIO is expected to be named soon. Federal News Network's Jason Miller has the details.
0: Carter Farmer will be named the new federal chief information officer. Multiple sources confirmed to Federal News Network that President Donald Trump is planning to appoint Farmer, who spent the last 16 months as the CIO of the Environmental Protection Agency, to the top technology job in government. Multiple requests for comment to the Office of Management and Budget were not returned. Sources say Farmer would replace Greg Barbaccia, who left in August after 19 months in the role. Before joining the EPA, Farmer spent 7 years at the U.S. Institute for Peace, where he was the director of IT systems and solutions. Jason Miller, Federal News Network.
6: And Immigration and Customs Enforcement wants to build an artificial intelligence-powered software factory. In a request for information posted Tuesday, ICE said it's seeking responses from companies capable of providing artificial intelligence, data, and technology strategy services. Part of that work will include maintaining ICE's existing capabilities, including Gen AI chatbots and other applications, but the agency also wants to build out what it's calling an enterprise agentic software factory. Find these stories and more at federalnewsnetwork.com. I'm Eric White.
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9: Welcome back to The Federal Drive with Terry Girton on Federal News Network. The Census Bureau is considering removing race and ethnicity questions from the 2030 census. Data advocates argue the change would affect far more than demographic research, making it harder to identify disparities in health, education, and other areas where outcomes often depend on who is being measured. Here on this episode of The Data Dish to explain why visibility matters are Denise Ross of the Federation of American Scientists and Mita Anand of the Leadership Conference on Civil and Human Rights. Denise and Mita, thank you both so much for joining me here for another episode of The Data Dish.
17: Thanks for having us, Terry.
9: Mita, let me start with you. We're going to talk about the census today. Seems hard to believe that it's almost time for another decennial census, but the Census Bureau is proposing changes to who gets counted and what information gets collected. Help us understand exactly what they're suggesting and why it matters.
18: Thank you so much, Terry and Denise, for having me here. So the Census Bureau is proposing changes on who is counted, how they're counted, and where they're counted. So as to who is counted, what we normally see per the 14th Amendment is that we are supposed to count all persons, that is all inhabitants of the United States, for the purposes of the census. And what is being proposed is an exclusion of certain non-citizens, anyone who doesn't hold what we consider a green card. So think of people like students, H-1B visa holders, refugees, asylees, DACA, TPS. Like, I can go down the list, but basically it's excluding a whole swath of people. And that's contrary to the dictates of the Constitution. The other thing that that does is it makes us wonder, how will they figure out who those people are? And either it might be inaccurate because we're using inaccurate administrative records, or it'll cause suppression in response rates because people will be asked about their citizenship or immigration status. So it would start having the effect not only of excluding people, but messing with the responses itself. The second part is how they will be counted. And there, we're looking at no longer asking people their race or ethnicity on the decennial census. And that is pretty shocking. I think people just assume it's in there. People have their notions of the census. Like, this is one of our major institutions of American life. It upholds our democracy. And ever since 1790, on the first census, the question of race and ethnicity has been included. Ethnicity later, but at least race. And I do not want to gloss over the sordid past. We do know there used to be a three-fifths clause that was erased by the 14th Amendment, which says it's a count of whole persons. But we have always used race and ethnicity to understand who we are and what our needs are and what our changing demographics are. So to exclude that is to deny our knowledge of who we are as a country and what our different lived experiences are. And I think, like, would shock people to think, like, not to be able to understand, like, who we're comprised of. To not include that is to blind ourselves, is to render people invisible. And the third part is more administrative, figuring out where to count people. It's usually based on where people reside most of the time, their usual residence. And now they're introducing proposed changes that will base it on W-2 forms. I don't know how much you recollect your last tax filing, but that address is not necessarily your residence. That could be your mailing address. It could be a P.O. box, or it could be your tax filer's address. So that also starts introducing some changes that muddy the waters. So we're concerned that implementing these types of changes now might make things so confusing, so difficult to operationalize, and lead to such inaccuracies, plus data that is less than what we're used to having, that will really hobble our ability to plan as a country for the needs of our communities.
9: Denise, Mita's made a passionate plea for no changes, that this data is essential. What are the people who are proposing this making as their case?
14: The short answer is that they've said that race and ethnicity data are no longer necessary.

0: laws on the books that need enforcing, the Fair Housing Act, Voting Rights Act, you've got equal employment opportunities. These are all civil rights laws that are still on the books, should still be enforced, and we also have states that have their own version. So we cannot enforce those laws without having the necessary underlying race and ethnicity data. So that's one. Two is, what does it mean at the state and local level to do planning, whether it be for federal disaster management, emergency management, whether it be for hospital beds, or whether it's simply understanding transportation planning and where should roads go? Finally, the last bit, I think, is one people don't think about as much, which is that whether or not you are using census data, you're likely using census data. So many other public data sets and private data sets rely on the census as the denominator. And that's not just for the big number, like 30 million people the last go around. It's also that breakdown. So when people do surveys, they weight it based on the race and ethnicity numbers that they get from the census. So many, many data sets that are statistical samples, they are then weighting those samples based on the denominator provided by the census, which includes those race and ethnicity data. So this would also degrade the quality of public and private data across the board.
1: Denise, walk us through a couple of use cases. Where does a local government official or, you know, a federal official use this data and maybe not even think about it?
2: Yeah, well, I'll give you an example from when I was working at the city of New Orleans. After Hurricane Katrina, we needed to renegotiate the garbage pickup contracts because the population had changed. And census data are the way that local garbage contractor knows how to right-size their bid so that they know, one, how many households there are and where they are, and two, what the typical household size is, because that tells you about how much garbage might they be putting out to the curb. And so that local contractor can't make an accurate bid if they don't have the census data. And if they underbid that contract because they didn't have the right data, there will literally be garbage in the streets. And so having an undercount or, you know, people misplaced because of methodological reasons means that we could have garbage in the streets. Another example I'll give you that's more about the public health side of things, and that is if you look at suicide prevention, we have race and ethnicity data in the mortality data that comes into the CDC, and also there's surveys that look get a sense for suicidal ideation. And if you're looking at intervening to reduce the suicide rate, you need to know which populations are most affected, because you're going to be intervening differently. If it's a teenage girl that you're trying to intervene with, then who's having suicidal ideation, the best intervention is probably going to be something that's school-based and engaging with her peers. But if you're looking at the highest risk for suicide, that would be older white men living in rural America. And the most appropriate, like a great starting place for an intervention for them would be to give away free gun locks at gun stores and firing ranges, because research shows that a gun lock just introduces enough friction to reduce suicide.
1: Denise, thanks for those really practical examples. And now, Mita, let me come back to you, because, I mean, there's obviously implications for making these changes, but we are just a few years out from the 2030 census. We're already deep into testing and prototyping and testing the math models and those kinds of things. Isn't it a little bit late in the process to be making these kinds of radical changes?
0: Absolutely. And I would add to that, it is not only late in the process to make these types of changes, but in the proposed rule that we've been talking about, we don't see evidence that these changes have been tested for how they will roll out, whether it will improve accuracy. And I would say that the number one goal of the census is to count everyone once, only once, and in the right place. And changes should be made towards the goal of counting everyone. And if changes are made that move away from counting everyone, or reduce the accuracy, i.e. make it less likely that we're going to count everyone, then that is not a good change to

0: make. And there is no evidence that these changes are towards the goal of improving accuracy.
1: Denise, you've been making the case in daily videos on LinkedIn talking about the power of the denominator. What kind of reaction are you getting to your videos? Are they reaching people in a different way?
2: They are. I've also ventured into Instagram, and I've learned how to make my own videos at my kitchen table. And interestingly, so each one of these videos we've covered so far, we've covered how census data informs responses to train derailments, the delivery driver, how they help delivery drivers bring home more tips, how they help make sure your kindergarten class is the right size, the suicide example that I gave earlier, how census data are used to fight crime, and how they're used to help pick up the garbage. And of those that I've done so far, the ones that have a personal connection do much better in terms of people reposting and liking them, which for me, I think is a really great story about how we engage with the federal government. And that certainly your lived experience is very valuable in understanding why these data are important. And especially when you've got lived experience plus subject matter expertise on using these data. So I would challenge anyone who is a user of federal data, and especially the decennial census, which chances are you are, if you're doing any data work, you got to have a denominator, to get out there and make the case both from a personal and professional connections to why it matters.
1: And Mita, this proposed rule is out for comment. What do you want people to know?
0: Well, I want people to respond and respond opposing the proposed changes. And I would recommend that they go to the Hands Off Our Census website, where we make it easy for people to understand how to respond to comments and how to do it quickly and easily. And the comment period ends October 13th.
1: Denise Ross is the director of the Data Policy Institute at the Federation of American Scientists, and Mita Anand is the senior director of Census and Data Equity for the Leadership Conference on Civil and Human Rights. Thank you both so much for joining me today. It's been a great conversation on the Data Dish, and we'll look forward to the next one.
0: Thank you.
1: We'll post this interview at federalnewsnetwork.com/Federal Drive. 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Still to come, 25 years after 9/11, researchers are still discovering health effects among first responders. Some of the most important information arrives long after the decisions have been made. 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
3: On today's federal newscast, the Pentagon will create an autonomous warfare command to oversee the use of drones in combat. Defense Secretary Pete Hegseth says a four-star general will lead the command, which lawmakers have already proposed in the annual defense policy bill. The new command was one of several changes Hegseth detailed in a speech to troops at Marine Corps Base Quantico in Virginia. He also laid out plans to build a new military base inside the U.S. and is asking states to compete for it. Hegseth says the base could host up to 25,000 troops and serve as a hub for homeland defense, command and control, and cyber operations. He also promises the base will feature cutting-edge technology, first-class barracks, and timeless classical architecture. Federal employees and retirees will once again see health insurance costs rise next year, Federal News Network's Drew Friedman reports.
4: Starting in January, enrollees in the Federal Employees Health Benefits Program will see their premiums increase by an average of nearly 11%. The rising rates for 2027 mark the third year in a row of double-digit premium increases in FEHB. Postal program participants, on the other hand, are set for about an 8% hike next year. After releasing more information about the upcoming plan year, the Office of Personnel Management is also encouraging participants to take advantage of this fall's open season, which begins November 9th. Drew Friedman, Federal News Network.
3: 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I'm Eric White.
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8: 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Please join me on Thursday, October 8th at 2 p.m. for the latest episode in our Billington Cyber and AI Outlook series. This month's program focuses on security by design, the foundational policy considerations, the areas where AI demands a different approach, and the key stakeholders to include in these critical policy conversations. 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

0: My name is Luis Fonsi. A lot of people don't know enough about Alzheimer's and dementias. We've seen it in movies, we all know somebody, but there's a lot of information that people still don't know. I'm personally still learning so much about it. I would say to those people who have loved ones who are going through it, don't be afraid to ask questions. Don't be afraid to get help. Don't be afraid to put it out in the open, because it will be better for them and for their loved ones.
1: Con la certeza que respiro, te amaré.
0: Resources are available at alz.org and by calling the Alzheimer's Association's 24/7 free hotline at 800-272-3900.
2: Welcome back to the Federal Drive with Terry Girton on Federal News Network. Researchers studying World Trade Center responders are still uncovering health effects linked to the attacks of September 11th. The findings show how long it can take for risks to become visible and why those lessons matter when government prepares for the next disaster. Here to share his latest research is Dr. Roberto Lucchini, Professor of Environmental Health Sciences at Florida International University. Dr. Lucchini, it is great to have you on the show. Thank you so much for joining me.
3: Thank you for having me.
2: You have done some really important research on first responders at 9/11. 25 years later, you're still discovering new health consequences among this population. What does that tell us about the limits of what we can know in the immediate aftermath of something like this kind of disaster?
3: So I'm particularly interested in the brain. We're talking about cognitive function, cognition, right? Memory, concentrations, etc. And think about the age of these responders. They're aging progressively, okay? And so there's the aging, which is something normal. I don't remember quite easily names and dates, etc. But then if you're in addition to that, if you've been exposed or if you are still exposed to neurotoxicants, your ability to use your cognitive functions can be impacted. So that's why we keep doing this kind of research and science to understand. We can use brain imaging, MRI, PET scan, a lot of neuropsychological testing, etc. Try to focus on these functions. And nowadays, there's a lot of interesting tools that we can use, machine learning and all of that. And this kind of a sophisticated statistical tools that we can apply, for example, to brain imaging. Every time we do this brain imaging, scanning our brain and understanding how the brain is functioning, etc., all this information are crucial for us to understand. For example, this particular study looked into the brain aging, like our brain, our body can age normally or kind of in an accelerated mood, kind of faster than normal. Why? The whole idea is that if we are exposed to something that is dangerous for the brain, our aging processes can go faster. This is the starting idea. So therefore we develop these algorithms, etc., and using them in our study apply to this brain imaging data, we sort of saw this result that these data can tell us, right? So the idea that the brain of the responders seems to be older than their chronological age, right? Our age in terms of how old are you? That's the chronological age. But that the reality of the data that we can observe is telling us that the brain of this individual seems to be on average, like 3 years older than expected. Okay. What does this mean? Well, it's a precious information for us in terms of what the impact can be in relation to the exposure, because these data, we see them in relation, for example, with the duration of the exposure at ground zero. What does that mean, duration? Well, months. People stayed there many days and months and weeks. So our understanding of the dust in those days was a huge toxic cloud when the tower collapsed, right? You can see everybody, you can see all those videos. Those of us who were there, actually, they experienced themselves the sky becoming dark because the concentration of that dust. That was the initial days, right? But then during the months, the type of dust was different. Smaller, ultra-fine, small particles. Those small particles can actually navigate more easily to the brain through our olfactory pathway, through our nose. Through our nose, like these particles, very tiny, they can literally navigate directly to the brain. And so we see that phenomenon, which is telling us something about the danger of these types of exposure.
2: Dr. Roberto Lucchini is the professor of occupational and environmental health sciences at Florida International University. I'm curious, we have known about delayed onset illnesses in our military population for a long time. Agent Orange exposure, Gulf War illnesses, burn pits. You're now looking at a group of civilian responders. What do you think makes it difficult to translate the lessons we've learned from our veteran population onto a civilian responder population?
3: We always have this kind of link between 9/11 responders and the veterans. Actually, many of our 9/11 9/11 responders we were in contact with became veterans because they went to war zone, Afghanistan, etc. So they were exposed to double hit, if you want. 9/11 was chemicals, toxic cloud, and psychological trauma. Two things in parallel. Think about the soldiers. That's what happened to them as well, okay? So psychological trauma and, emotional, etc., and chemicals. So, of course, your question is great. The link is, that's a very intuitive, intuitive connection, which means the veterans are being studied, are still studied a lot for PTSD, like mental health impact. The 9/11 responders, yes, as well. And so we see that interplay, if you want, between the exposure, the mental health impact, and also the cognitive. Cognitive is a little bit different from mental health. It's still the brain, all right? But one thing is memory and cognition. The other thing is depression and post-traumatic disorder. They go together.
2: We haven't had another man-made disaster like 9/11, but we continue to have wildfires, fires in urban areas, earthquakes, natural disasters where first responders are going in, may experience trauma, may experience hazardous exposure. What is the most important lesson that emergency managers and policymakers should carry forward from your research when they're thinking about their first responders in the next major disaster?
3: One thing particularly, the need for proper PPEs, personal protective equipment. We see that in 9/11 because we have data, and this is an enormously important message for today. We see differences between those who are wearing PPEs. The majority didn't wear them. But we see differences 25 years later between those who we're using or not the PPEs. We see that in these types of brain imaging sort of things. And this is an incredible message to show them, look, we understand when you're there, no matter where you are, I see the videos from Venezuela and these earthquakes, Colombia, or the whatever in Nepal, all these types of wildfire you said. Of course, when I see those videos, I always focus on the responders, whether they are wearing protective equipment or not. Many times I don't see them wearing them, unfortunately. And I'm like, I understand them. Everybody knows the first imperative urgency is to save lives. And they don't really care about themselves. They don't sleep, they don't eat, etc. But please, please, please protect yourself. It's hard, but you have to do it. Because we can show you the potential consequences, even many years later. We're not talking about cancer, obviously, because, of course, there's also cancer, which is another sad reality here.
2: Dr. Roberto Lucchini is professor of occupational and environmental health sciences at Florida International University. Thank you so much for this powerful takeaway, this important research. Thanks for joining us today.
3: My pleasure. Thank you for having me, Terry.
2: We'll post this interview at federalnewsnetwork.com/Federal Drive. 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
16: Federal newscast. A federal judge is ordering the Bureau of Prisons to restore its collective bargaining agreement. The decision comes about a year after the BOP terminated its contract with the American Federation of Government Employees. AFGE sued the agency, arguing that the decision violated the Administrative Procedure Act and the First Amendment. Michael Lynch, Deputy Administrator of the General Services Administration, is leaving federal service. Lynch has been with GSA for about 20 months and became Deputy Administrator in March 2025. Ed Force, the GSA Administrator, said in an email to staff that Lynch will return to the private sector. Lynch played a key role in improving GSA's internal operations and promoting the adoption of technologies like AI. He led the Million Hours Challenge for GSA staff to use its internal AI tool, USAI, to automate a portion of the work. Before coming to GSA, Lynch worked in the biotech, aerospace, and consumer electronics industries. And Immigration and Customs Enforcement wants to build an artificial intelligence-powered software factory. In a request for information posted Tuesday, ICE said it's seeking responses from companies capable of providing artificial intelligence, data, and technology strategy services. Part of that work will include maintaining ICE's existing capabilities, including Gen AI chatbots and other applications, but the agency also wants to build out what it's calling an enterprise agentic software factory. Find these stories and more at federalnewsnetwork.com. I'm Eric White.
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18: What does it take to modernize a public benefit system that millions of people rely on? How do government leaders improve customer experience, strengthen trust, protect sensitive data, and replace legacy systems? And how can technology help a large public agency become more responsive, more resilient, and more human-centered? Join host Michael J. Keegan as he explores these questions and more with special guests Ajit Gurn, Chief Information Officer of the California Employment Development Department. 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
2: Welcome back to The Federal Drive with Terry Girton on Federal News Network. Federal employees and retirees will once again see their health insurance premiums rise in 2027. The Office of Personnel Management has released details on what's changing next year for participants in the federal and postal insurance programs. The announcement comes just ahead of this fall's open season. Here with more details is Federal News Network's Drew Friedman. Drew, thanks for joining me.
1: Nice to be with you, Terry.
2: Feels like we should just say, how much are premiums going to go up?
1: We're going to see, again, a pretty sizable premium increase on average. FEHB participants are going to see an average of 10.9% more towards their health insurance premiums. This makes this the third year in a row that FEHB enrollees are seeing double-digit increases. It is trending downward, though. We saw for 2026 a 12.3% increase, and in 2025, which was the biggest one we've seen for many years, 13.5% average premium increase. But even though it's trending downward, that also means that over the last 3 years, federal employees in that program are now paying more than 41% more on average towards their health insurance premiums. That is quite significant, and I'm sure that federal employees and enrollees will be, you know, experiencing some level of sticker shock after seeing that. Things look a little bit different for the postal health benefits program. The average enrollee share increase is 8.2% there. That's a little bit less than the 11 or so percentage increases that we saw for 2026 and 2025 for postal. For them, just by comparison, it's a 33% average increase over the last 3 years. Much smaller premium increases for dental and vision insurance, just going up about 1 to 1.5% there. So overall, you know, I think this is going to be, you know, not entirely surprising. It's something we've seen for the last few years, these big premium increases, but certainly going to be impactful for a lot of enrollees here.
2: Is OPM giving any explanations for why this specific level of increase, and maybe talking about how it compares to the private sector space?
1: They did release a lot of details this week about, you know, what the premium increases look like and what are the plan options for next year. In some of their materials, they talked about rising prices in inpatient, physician, outpatient, and surgical services contributing to those rising costs. They said it's also partially due to growth in behavioral and mental health care. And then, of course, one that we hear a lot is higher prescription drug spending, particularly on GLP-1s, some other high-cost therapies that are occurring. So there are a number of reasons, and you can't really point to one specific thing that is causing these large premium increases. It is something where it's, you know, we are seeing larger premium increases in other areas as well. For example, CalPERS is also seeing a pretty big increase next year, not quite to the extent that FEHB is, but there's other large insurance programs that are seeing costs rising as well. But, you know, again, it's not pointed specifically to one area, and something that OPM has expressed a lot of interest and desire to try to mitigate some of these really significant cost increases.
2: You prefaced your early remarks by calling it sticker shock. What has been the reaction from the federal community and stakeholders?
1: We are absolutely hearing concerns from employee groups, from federal unions about this, again, large increase in both the FEHB and the PSHB programs. Some pointed, for example, to this coming alongside a planned pay freeze for most of the federal workforce in 2027. There are concerns, for example, from NARF that this is going to erode the appeal of federal employment, could lead to concerns with recruitment and retention and how those efforts are going for the federal workforce. But at the same time, some of these groups emphasized that this makes open season, which is coming up later this fall, all the more important for employees to really take a look at the plan options that are available out there. And just remember that the 10.9% is an average. There are some that might be going up more, some that might be going up less. So it's always important, of course, to take a look and see if there's other options out there that could be a little bit easier on your wallet.
2: Well, what will the plan options look like for 2027?
1: We are going to see a large number of plan offerings throughout the FEHB. as well as the Postal Service Health Benefits Program next year. FEHB participants are going to see a total of 118 different plan options across 45 different carriers. So that's a lot. It's actually gone down recently with some various carriers leaving the program, but it's still a lot of options out there. Postal participants have 65 plan options across 17 carriers. But of course, it's important to remember too that some of these are specific to different geographic regions or specific agencies. So not every participant has access to every plan option. And again, it's just something that's emphasized from federal health experts, OPM, and other stakeholders, that it just all the complexities of these programs make it very important to take a look during open season each year.
2: That's Federal News Network's Drew Friedman. Drew, thanks for this update. A lot of people sounds like they have a lot of research to do here.
1: Absolutely. You could say that. And I'm sure we'll be talking about this more in the coming months. Thank you, Terry.
2: You can find Drew's story at federalnewsnetwork.com. The Federal Drive with Terry Girton is produced by Eric White and Michelle Sandiford. Our web editor is Stephanie Wright. 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Up next, the top national headlines from ABC News and the Federal Newscast. I'm Terry Girton. 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
27: From ABC News, I'm Wayne Cabot. We're now told she's alive in critical condition, the death row inmate who survived not one but two botched execution attempts last night in Tennessee. Today, the lawyers for Krista Pike said she's receiving life-saving care. Governor Bill Lee says the protocol for a lethal injection was followed exactly. ABC's Peter Haralambu says that protocol has changed.
28: In the past, we know that the state has actually changed its policy. 2 years ago, they revised the policy to go with a new drug, pentobarbital, and now it's led to these issues. The state also allows electrocution as a method, so that's a possibility here. Pike's team has actually requested either firing squad or hanging as options.
27: And now they want her death sentence commuted in light of what happened.
3: Last night was not just inefficient, it was cruel, and it was torturous.
27: Her attorney, Randy Spivey. President Trump suggesting Iran could be linked to yesterday's attempted downing of a Fly Dubai flight bound for Tel Aviv.
4: We're working on it right now. They're being very open with us. I would say the answer, based on what I'm hearing, is yes, but we're working on it right now.
27: But Israel's prime minister now says it's too soon to tell if it was terrorism. The hero plumber who landed the plane, based on a TV show that he watched, says the attacker yelled in English, "Kill me, kill me." Britain has arrested a dual UK-Iranian national in an alleged weekend terror plot against a U.S.-run airbase in England. Today, a D.C. judge dropped the Justice Department's reflecting pool vandalism case against former Olympian David Hearn, doing so without prejudice, meaning prosecutors can't float the charges again. Amazon will refund Prime customers in two mostly black D.C. zip codes to settle a lawsuit claiming that it violated consumer protection laws by secretly excluding them from its in-house delivery service. Those Prime customers will be getting $7 back each. You're listening to ABC News.
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7: These statements have not been evaluated by the FDA. This product is not intended to diagnose, treat, cure, or prevent any disease.
27: Three states that ban abortion are suing three other states that protect providers who mail abortion pills to all 50 states. Louisiana, Alabama, and Arkansas have filed suit at the U.S. Supreme Court against New York, Massachusetts, and California, saying their shield laws are not shields at all, but swords. The justices will soon decide whether to take up the case or refuse to consider it. Astronauts lifted off this morning for a six-month stay on the International Space Station, and ABC's Faith Abube says they're going to see if they can maybe save some lives back on Earth with their research.
10: The potential to make a difference when it comes to treating heart disease and Parkinson's, and also doing research for space travel, they're going to be growing crops there to see how people who go there, the astronauts who go there, will be able to survive longer in longer space flights.
27: And back on Earth, on the White House South Lawn, before departing for campaign events in Texas and Oklahoma, President Trump was asked by ABC's Mary Bruce if he's considering granting pardons to members of his administration.
4: It's not something I'm thinking about now, but based on Biden, I can do whatever I want because he certainly pardoned a lot of people. He pardoned everybody of note.
27: The U.S. attorney in Texas says a man arrested there last weekend in Austin for allegedly plotting to shoot up the state capitol was motivated by anger toward AIPAC, the powerful Israeli lobbying group. I'm Wayne Cabot, ABC News.
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16: Now today's federal newscast. The Pentagon will create an autonomous warfare command to oversee the use of drones in combat. Defense Secretary Pete Hegseth says a four-star general will lead the command, which lawmakers have already proposed in the annual defense policy bill. The new command was one of several changes Hegseth detailed in a speech to troops at Marine Corps Base Quantico in Virginia. He also laid out plans to build a new military base inside the U.S. and is asking states to compete for it. Hegseth says the base could host up to 25,000 troops and serve as a hub for homeland defense, command and control, and cyber operations. He also promises the base will feature cutting-edge technology, first-class barracks, and timeless classical architecture. A new House bill would require the Federal Emergency Management Agency to develop detailed workforce plans. Federal News Network's Justin Doubleday has more.
11: The Federal Emergency Mobilization Accountability Workforce Planning Act would require FEMA to update a human capital operating plan every 3 years. The bill would also require the plan to be submitted to congressional committees. The legislation proposed by Democrats on the Homeland Security Committee comes after FEMA lost roughly 5,000 employees starting in January 2025. The Government Accountability Office recently reported that FEMA allowed those reductions to happen without any planning, potentially reducing the agency's readiness to respond to major disasters. Justin Doubleday, Federal News Network.
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2: Welcome to the Federal Drive on Federal News Network. It's Thursday, October 1st. I'm your host, Terry Gerton, and I'm glad you're here. Coming up on this hour of the Federal Drive, a proposal to remove race and ethnicity questions from the census could leave the country flying blind in places where lives are at stake. Plus, 25 years after 9/11, researchers are still discovering health effects among first responders. Some of the most important information arrives long after the decisions have been made. Those stories and much more ahead during this hour of the Federal Drive. We begin with this. During last fall's record-long government shutdown, agencies posted messages on their websites and in press releases that blamed the funding lapse on congressional Democrats. Now, the office tasked with enforcing the Hatch Act found some of those actions might have violated the law, but it won't investigate any further. With more details, Federal News Network's Justin Doubleday joins me now. Justin, thanks for being here.
11: Great to be with you, Terry.
2: Justin, it's been a year since these shutdown messages drew so many Hatch Act complaints. What exactly has OSC been doing in the last year to investigate those complaints?
11: Yeah, well, the Office of Special Counsel, OSC, is involved in or is charged with enforcing the Hatch Act. And of course, the Hatch Act has a prohibition on federal employees, certain federal employees, doing partisan political messaging and using federal resources to do partisan political messaging. And so last year during the record long government shutdown, we saw agencies post bright red banners across their websites saying that the shutdown was the fault of Democrats. We saw press releases come out stating that basically the same, that, you know, the shutdown was due to Democrats' unwillingness to fund the government due to their own political priorities. And that drew actually more than 1,000 Hatch Act complaints. That's one thing we learned from OSC's assessment that was released last week. And OSC, of course, had to go through and look at every single one of those complaints and adjudicate them. They had complaints that covered 37 federal agencies and the White House. So they had to communicate with all of those organizations to figure out exactly, you know, whether they violated the Hatch Act or not, and to get their reasons for posting those messages. And ultimately, what OSC said is some of those messages might have violated the Hatch Act, but for various reasons, they're not going to investigate any further. They're not going to look into, you know, what employees might be responsible for posting those messages and things like that.
2: What's keeping them from taking the next step to fully investigate those complaints?
11: There are a couple of reasons that OSC lays out in its assessment. One of them is that they found that agencies were relying on a 2024 OSC advisory to explain why they thought those messages were actually in line with the Hatch Act, did not violate the Hatch Act. That advisory lays out how agencies can post some political messages, you know, on their websites and various official communications, so long as they do not kind of reach the level of advocating in elections and things like that, which is just blatantly against the Hatch Act. So essentially, because OSC put out this advisory in 2024, and then they didn't have the chance to kind of further explain it during the shutdown last year because OSC staff were furloughed during the shutdown. This assessment states that OSC kind of is saying, agencies relied on that OSC's assessment and or OSC's advisory, and so therefore they can't necessarily be blamed for violating it or having issues with it in the gray areas. The other reason OSC says in this assessment is that it would not be worth putting the office's limited resources toward doing any further investigations because it wouldn't change the outcome because all of this has now happened. It's in the past, and I guess OSC wants to just move forward.
2: It sounds a little bit like they're saying it was the pot calling the kettle black.
11: Yeah, a little bit. And, you know, we can get into it, but OSC's advisory here does lay out kind of some issues where agencies could have violated the Hatch Act in question and maybe where they some of this messaging was okay.
2: Well, where did they draw lines around what types of messages were likely appropriate and which ones might have actually been in violation of the Hatch Act?
11: Yeah, it's interesting. So the one area, one type of message that OSC found was actually perhaps okay under the Hatch Act was messaging that kind of just plainly stated the facts, even if it's, you know, the facts in the Trump administration's own version of the facts. So OSC pointed to an Office of Management and Budget message that OMB distributed to federal employees right before the shutdown started last year that stated that, quote, Democrats are blocking this funding bill in the U.S. Senate due to unrelated policy demands. If Democrats maintain their current posture and refuse to pass a clean CR to keep the government funded, federal appropriated funding will lapse. And so OSC essentially found that that message used a measured tone, was not distributed to the public, was internal, and just notified employees of a potential furlough that would go into effect the following day. OSC then pointed to more inflammatory messaging that was posted publicly that they found, quote, might have violated the Hatch Act. And it pointed to a message on one agency website stating, quote, Senate Democrats are withholding services to the American people in exchange for healthcare for illegals, gender mutilation, and other unknown leverage points. So that is obviously a very inflammatory message that was posted on an agency website. OSC's assessment didn't name the agency, but going back through the web archives, that message was posted on the Agriculture Department's official website. And so that's one of those messages that OSC is saying in this assessment might have violated the Hatch Act, and so perhaps drawing some lines in the future for agencies to follow.
2: Has there been any reaction to these determinations from OSC?
11: It's been relatively mute, but there has been one loud voice on Capitol Hill. Representative Robert Garcia is ranking member of the House Committee on Oversight and Government Reform. He called this assessment from OSC unsatisfactory and said OSC is abandoning its enforcement of the Hatch Act with this decision. He said that the Democrats and his committee will continue to perform oversight of OSC, push for answers, and ensure the Hatch Act is followed and enforced. So perhaps something to watch there if the House flips and then, you know, Robert Garcia and his colleagues on that committee are in the majority after this fall's elections.
2: Justin, should we take anything from these determinations relative to ads or participation around the midterms? There's been a lot of conversation about the latest ad campaign that's coming out from the White House.
11: Yeah, that's a really interesting question because right now you are seeing an ad put out by the Trump administration that they say in the ad is paid for by the U.S. government. And this features Trump obviously using somewhat political language. Some folks have called it propaganda. And, you know, at least congressional Democrats have said that this is blatantly illegal use of taxpayer dollars, including for violating the Hatch Act. So, you know, given that OSC here has decided not to pursue further investigations into last fall's Hatch Act complaints around the government shutdown, it's really unclear how aggressive this OSC will be in enforcing the Hatch Act around this year's midterm elections. But again, this assessment, while it didn't go as far as some people would like, it did draw some lines around kind of really inflammatory language perhaps being barred under the Hatch Act in their assessment. And that's something to watch going forward.
2: It's Federal News Network's Justin Doubleday. Justin, thanks for this story.
11: Thanks, Terry.
2: You can find his full story at federalnewsnetwork.com. Up next, a proposal to remove race and ethnicity questions from the census could leave the country flying blind in places where lives are at stake. This is The Federal Drive with Terry Girton on Federal News Network.
16: Today's federal newscast, a federal judge is ordering the Bureau of Prisons to restore its collective bargaining agreement. The decision comes about a year after the BOP terminated its contract with the American Federation of Government Employees. AFGE sued the agency, arguing that the decision violated the Administrative Procedure Act and the First Amendment. A new federal CIO is expected to be named soon. Federal News Network's Jason Miller has the details.
1: Carter Farmer will be named the new federal chief information officer. Multiple sources confirmed to Federal News Network that President Donald Trump is planning to appoint Farmer, who spent the last 16 months as the CIO of the Environmental Protection Agency, to the top technology job in government. Multiple requests for comment to the Office of Management and Budget were not returned. Sources say Farmer would replace Greg Barbaccia, who left in August after 19 months in the role. Before joining the EPA, Farmer spent 7 years at the U.S. Institute for Peace, where he was the Director of IT Systems and Solutions. Jason Miller, Federal News Network.
16: And Immigration and Customs Enforcement wants to build an artificial intelligence-powered software factory. In a request for information posted Tuesday, ICE said it's seeking responses from companies capable of providing artificial intelligence, data, and technology strategy services. Part of that work will include maintaining ICE's existing capabilities, including Gen AI chatbots and other applications, but the agency also wants to build out what it's calling an enterprise agentic software factory. Find these stories and more at federalnewsnetwork.com. I'm Eric White.
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2: Welcome back to the Federal Drive with Terry Girton on Federal News Network. The Census Bureau is considering removing race and ethnicity questions from the 2030 census. Data advocates argue the change would affect far more than demographic research, making it harder to identify disparities in health, education, and other areas where outcomes often depend on who is being measured. Here on this episode of The Data Dish to explain why visibility matters are Denise Ross of the Federation of American Scientists and Meeta Anand of the Leadership Conference on Civil and Human Rights. Denise and Meeta, thank you both so much for joining me here for another episode of The Data Dish.
20: Thanks for having us, Terry.
2: Mita, let me start with you. We're going to talk about the census today. Seems hard to believe that it's almost time for another decennial census, but the Census Bureau is proposing changes to who gets counted and what information gets collected. Help us understand exactly what they're suggesting and why it matters.
0: Thank you so much, Terry and Denise, for having me here. So the Census Bureau is proposing changes on who is counted, how they're counted, and where they're counted. So as to who is counted, what we normally see per the 14th Amendment is that we are supposed to count all persons, that is all inhabitants of the United States, for the purposes of the census. And what is being proposed is an exclusion of certain non-citizens, anyone who doesn't hold what we consider a green card. So think of people like students, H-1B visa holders, refugees, asylees, DACA, TPS. Like, I can go down the list, but basically it's excluding a whole swath of people. And that's contrary to the dictates of the Constitution. The other thing that that does is it makes us wonder, how will they figure out who those people are? And either it might be inaccurate because we're using inaccurate administrative records, or it'll cause suppression in response rates because people will be asked about their citizenship or immigration status. So it would start having the effect not only of excluding people, but messing with the responses itself. The second part is how they will be counted. And there, we're looking at no longer asking people their race or ethnicity on the decennial census. And that is pretty shocking. I think people just assume it's in there. People have their notions of the census. Like, this is one of our major institutions of American life. It upholds our democracy. And ever since 1790, on the first census, the question of race and ethnicity has been included. Ethnicity later, but at least race. And I do not want to gloss over the sordid past. We do know there used to be a three-fifths clause that was erased by the 14th Amendment, which says it's a count of whole persons. But we have always used race and ethnicity to understand who we are and what our needs are and what our changing demographics are. So to exclude that is to deny our knowledge of who we are as a country and what our different lived experiences are. And I think, like, would shock people to think, like, not to be able to understand, like, who we're comprised of. To not include that is to blind ourselves, is to render people invisible. And the third part is more administrative, figuring out where to count people. It's usually based on where people reside most of the time, their usual residence. And now they're introducing proposed changes that will base it on W-2 forms. I don't know how much you recollect your last tax filing, but that address is not necessarily your residence. That could be your mailing address. It could be a P.O. box, or it could be your tax filer's address. So that also starts introducing some changes that muddy the waters. So we're concerned that implementing these types of changes now might make things so confusing, so difficult to operationalize, and lead to such inaccuracies, plus data that is less than what we're used to having, that will really hobble our ability to plan as a country for the needs of our communities.
2: Denise, Mita's made a passionate plea for no changes, that this data is essential. What are the people who are proposing this making as their case?
20: The short answer is that they've said that race and ethnicity data are no longer necessary.
2: But obviously they are. So we'll get into that in a minute. Denise Ross is the director of the Data Policy Institute at the Federation of American Scientists, and Mita Anand is senior director of Census and Data Equity for the Leadership Conference on Civil and Human Rights. So, Mita, let me come back to you. Race and ethnicity obviously matter. You started to describe that. What is it about the country that we can't see if we don't collect the data?
0: Well, I think there are several ways to think about this. I have it bucketed in terms of civil rights enforcement. So we have civil

0: roads go. Finally, the last bit, I think, is one people don't think about as much, which is that whether or not you are using census data, you're likely using census data. So many other public data sets and private data sets rely on the census as the denominator. And that's not just for the big number, like 30 million people the last go around. It's also that breakdown. So when people do surveys, they weight it based on the race and ethnicity numbers that they get from the census. So many, many data sets that are statistical samples, they are then weighting those samples based on the denominator provided by the census, which includes those race and ethnicity data. So this would also degrade the quality of public and private data across the board.
1: Denise, walk us through a couple of use cases. Where does a local government official or, you know, a federal official use this data and maybe not even think about it?
2: Yeah, well, I'll give you an example from when I was working at the city of New Orleans. After Hurricane Katrina, we needed to renegotiate the garbage pickup contracts because the population had changed. And census data are the way that that local garbage contractor knows how to right size their bid so that they know, one, how many households there are and where they are, and two, what the typical household size is, because that tells you about how much garbage might they be putting out to the curb. And so that local contractor can't make an accurate bid if they don't have the census data. And if they underbid that contract because they didn't have the right data, there will literally be garbage in the streets. And so having an undercount or, you know, people misplaced because of methodological reasons means that we could have garbage in the streets. Another example I'll give you that's more about the public health side of things, and that is if you look at suicide prevention. We have race and ethnicity data in the mortality data that comes into the CDC, and also there's surveys that look get a sense for suicidal ideation. And if you're looking at intervening to reduce the suicide rate, you need to know which populations are most affected, because you're going to be intervening differently. If it's a teenage girl that you're trying to intervene with, then who's having suicidal ideation, the best intervention is probably going to be something that's school-based and engaging with her peers. But if you're looking at the highest risk for suicide, that would be older white men living in rural America. And the most appropriate, like a great starting place for an intervention for them would be to give away free gun locks at gun stores and firing ranges, because research shows that a gun lock just introduces enough friction to reduce suicide.
1: Denise, thanks for those really practical examples. And now, Mita, let me come back to you, because, I mean, there's obviously implications for making these changes, but we are just a few years out from the 2030 census. We're already deep into testing and prototyping and testing the math models and those kinds of things. Isn't it a little bit late in the process to be making these kinds of radical changes?
0: Absolutely. And I would add to that, it is not only late in the process to make these types of changes, but in the proposed rule that we've been talking about, we don't see evidence that these changes have been tested for how they will roll out, whether it will improve accuracy. And I would say that the number one goal of the census is to count everyone once, only once, and in the right place. And changes should be made towards the goal of counting everyone. And if changes are made that move away from counting everyone or reduce the accuracy, i.e. make it less likely that we're going to count everyone, then that is not a good change to make. And there is no evidence that these changes are towards the goal of improving accuracy.
1: Denise, you've been making the case in daily videos on LinkedIn talking about the power of the denominator. What kind of reaction are you getting to your videos? Are they reaching people in a different way?
2: They are. I've also ventured into Instagram, and I've learned how to make my own videos at my kitchen table. And interestingly, so each one of these videos we've covered, so far we've covered how census data informs responses to train derailments, the delivery driver, how they help delivery drivers bring home more tips, how they help

0: make sure your kindergarten class is the right size. The suicide example that I gave earlier, how census data are used to fight crime and how they're used to help pick up the garbage. And of those that I've done so far, the ones that have a personal connection do much better in terms of people reposting and liking them, which for me, I think is a really great story about how we engage with the federal government. And that certainly your lived experience is very valuable in understanding why these data are important. And especially when you've got lived experience plus subject matter expertise on using these data. So I would challenge anyone who is a user of federal data, and especially the decennial census, which chances are you are, if you're doing any data work, you got to have a denominator, to get out there and make the case both from a personal and professional connection to why it matters.
1: And Mita, this proposed rule is out for comment. What do you want people to know?
2: Well, I want people to respond and respond opposing the proposed changes. And I would recommend that they go to the Hands Off Our Census website, where we make it easy for people to understand how to respond to comments and how to do it quickly and easily. And the comment period ends October 13th.
1: Denise Ross is the director of the Data Policy Institute at the Federation of American Scientists, and Mita Anand is the senior director of Census and Data Equity for the Leadership Conference on Civil and Human Rights. Thank you both so much for joining me today. It's been a great conversation on the Data Dish, and we'll look forward to the next one.
2: Thank you.
1: 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Still to come, 25 years after 9/11, researchers are still discovering health effects among first responders. Some of the most important information arrives long after the decisions have been made. 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
3: On today's Federal Newscast, the Pentagon will create an autonomous warfare command to oversee the use of drones in combat. Defense Secretary Pete Hegseth says a four-star general will lead the command, which lawmakers have already proposed in the annual defense policy bill. The new command was one of several changes Hegseth detailed in a speech to troops at Marine Corps Base Quantico in Virginia. He also laid out plans to build a new military base inside the U.S. and is asking states to compete for it. Hegseth says the base could host up to 25,000 troops and serve as a hub for homeland defense, command and control, and cyber operations. He also promises the base will feature cutting-edge technology, first-class barracks, and timeless classical architecture. Federal employees and retirees will once again see health insurance costs rise next year, Federal News Network's Drew Friedman reports.
4: Starting in January, enrollees in the Federal Employees Health Benefits Program will see their premiums increase by an average of nearly 11%. The rising rates for 2027 mark the third year in a row of double-digit premium increases in FEHB. Postal program participants, on the other hand, are set for about an 8% hike next year. After releasing more information about the upcoming plan year, the Office of Personnel Management is also encouraging participants to take advantage of this fall's open season, which begins November 9th. Drew Friedman, Federal News Network.
3: 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I'm Eric White.
5: What does it take to modernize a public benefit system that millions of people rely on? How do government leaders improve customer experience, strengthen trust, protect sensitive data, and replace legacy systems? And how can technology help a large public agency become more responsive, more resilient, and more human-centered? Join host Michael J. Keegan as he explores these questions and more with special guests Ajit Gurn, Chief Information Officer of the California Employment Development Department. 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
1: Welcome back to the Federal Drive with Terry Girton on Federal News Network. Researchers studying World Trade Center responders are still uncovering health effects linked to the attacks of September 11th. The findings show how long it can take for risks to become visible and why those lessons matter when government prepares for the next disaster. Here to share his latest research is Dr. Roberto Lucchini, professor of environmental health sciences at Florida International University. Dr. Lucchini, it is great to have you on the show. Thank you so much for joining me.
12: Thank you for having me.
1: You have done some really important research on first responders at 9/11. 25 years later, you're still discovering new health consequences among this population. What does that tell us about the limits of what we can know in the immediate aftermath of something like this kind of disaster?
12: So I'm particularly interested in the brain. We're talking about cognitive function, cognition, right? Memory, concentrations, etc. And think about the age of these responders. They are aging progressively, okay? And so there's the aging, which is something normal. I don't remember quite easily names and dates, etc. But then if you're in addition to that, if you've been exposed or if you are still exposed to neurotoxicants, your ability to use your cognitive functions can be impacted. So that's why we keep doing this kind of research and science to understand. We can use brain imaging, MRI, PET scan, a lot of neuropsychological testing, etc. Try to focus on these functions. And nowadays, there's a lot of interesting tools that we can use, machine learning and all of that. And this kind of a sophisticated statistical tools that we can apply, for example, to brain imaging. Every time we do this brain imaging, scanning our brain and understanding how the brain is functioning, etc., all this information are crucial for us to understand. For example, this particular study looked into the brain aging, like our brain, our body can age normally or kind of in an accelerated mood, kind of faster than normal. Why? The whole idea is that if we are exposed to something that is dangerous for the brain, our aging processes can go faster. This is the starting idea. So therefore we develop these algorithms, etc., and using them in our study apply to this brain imaging data, we sort of saw this result that these data can tell us, right? So the idea that the brain of the responders seems to be older than their chronological, say chronological age, right? Our age in terms of how old are you? That's the chronological age. But that the reality of the data that we can observe is telling us that the brain of this individual seems to be on average, like 3 years older than expected. Okay. What does this mean? Well, it's a precious information for us in terms of what the impact can be in relation to the exposure, because these data, we see them in relation, for example, with the duration of the exposure at ground zero. What does that mean, duration? Well, months. People stayed there many days and months and weeks. So our understanding of the dust in those days was a huge toxic cloud when the tower collapsed, right? You can see all those videos. Those of us who were there, actually, they experienced themselves the sky becoming dark because the concentration of that dust. That was the initial days, right? But then during the months, the type of dust was different. Smaller, ultra-fine, small particles. Those small particles can actually navigate more easily to the brain through our olfactory pathway, through our nose. Through our nose, like these particles, very tiny, they can literally navigate directly to the brain. And so we see that phenomenon, which is telling us something about the danger of these types of exposure.
1: Dr. Roberto Lucchini is the Professor of Occupational and Environmental Health Sciences at Florida International University. I'm curious, we have known about delayed onset illnesses in our military population for a long time. Agent Orange exposure, Gulf War illnesses, burn pits. You're now looking at a group of civilian responders. What do you think makes it difficult to translate the lessons we've learned from our veteran population onto a civilian responder population?
12: We always have this kind of link between 9/11 responders and the veterans. Actually, many of our 9/11 responders we're in contact with became veterans because they went to war zone, Afghanistan, etc. So they were exposed to double hit, if you want. 9/11 was chemicals, toxic cloud, and psychological trauma. Two things in parallel. Think about the soldiers. That's what happened to them as well, okay? So psychological trauma and, okay, emotional, etc., and chemicals. So, of course, your question is great. That's a very intuitive, let's say, intuitive connection, which means the veterans are being studied, are still studied a lot for PTSD, like mental health impact. The 9/11 responders, yes, as well. And so we see that interplay, if you want, between the exposure, the mental health impact, and also the cognitive. Cognitive is a little bit different from mental health. It's still the brain, all right? But one thing is memory and cognition. The other thing is depression and post-traumatic disorder. They go together.
1: We haven't had another man-made disaster like 9/11, but we continue to have wildfires, fires in urban areas, earthquakes, natural disasters first responders are going in, may experience trauma, may experience hazardous exposure. What is the most important lesson that emergency managers and policymakers should carry forward from your research when they're thinking about their first responders in the next major disaster?
12: One thing particularly, the need for proper PPEs, personal protective equipment. We see that in 9/11 because we have data, and this is an enormously important message for today. We see differences between those who are wearing PPEs. The majority didn't wear them. But we see differences 25 years later between those who we're using or not the PPEs. We see that in these types of brain imaging sort of things. And this is an incredible message to show them, look, we understand when you're there, no matter where you are, I see the videos from Venezuela and these earthquakes, Colombia, or the whatever in Nepal, all these types of wildfire you said. Of course, when I see those videos, I always focus on the responders, whether they are wearing protective equipment or not. Many times I don't see them wearing them, unfortunately. And I'm like, I understand them. Everybody knows the first imperative urgency is to save lives. And they don't really care about themselves. They don't sleep, they don't eat, etc. But please, please, please protect yourself. It's hard, but you have to do it, because we can show you the potential consequences, even many years later. We're not talking about cancer, obviously, because, of course, there's also cancer, which is another sad reality here.
1: Dr. Roberto Lucchini is a professor of occupational and environmental health sciences at Florida International University. Thank you so much for this powerful takeaway, this important research. Thanks for joining us today.
12: My pleasure. Thank you for having me, Terry.
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3: Federal newscast. A federal judge is ordering the Bureau of Prisons to restore its collective bargaining agreement. The decision comes about a year after the BOP terminated its contract with the American Federation of Government Employees. AFGE sued the agency, arguing that the decision violated the Administrative Procedure Act and the First Amendment. Michael Lynch, Deputy Administrator of the General Services Administration, is leaving federal service. Lynch has been with GSA for about 20 months and became Deputy Administrator in March 2025. Ed Force, the GSA Administrator, said in an email to staff that Lynch will return to the private sector. Lynch played a key role in improving GSA's internal operations and promoting the adoption of technologies like AI. He led the Million Hours Challenge for GSA staff to use its internal AI tool, USAI, to automate a portion of the work. Before coming to GSA, Lynch worked in the biotech, aerospace, and consumer electronics industries. And Immigration and Customs Enforcement wants to build an artificial intelligence-powered software factory. In a request for information posted Tuesday, ICE said it's seeking responses from companies capable of providing artificial intelligence, data, and technology strategy services. Part of that work will include maintaining ICE's existing capabilities, including Gen AI chatbots and other applications, but the agency also wants to build out what it's calling an enterprise agentic software factory. Find these stories and more at federalnewsnetwork.com. I'm Eric White.
25: Jason Miller's Reporter's Notebook is the insider's guide to the federal community. Subscribe at Federal News Network.
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1: Welcome back to the Federal Drive with Terry Girton on Federal News Network. Federal employees and retirees will once again see their health insurance premiums rise in 2027. The Office of Personnel Management has released details on what's changing next year for participants in the federal and postal insurance programs. The announcement comes just ahead of this fall's open season. Here with more details is Federal News Network's Drew Friedman. Drew, thanks for joining me.
31: Nice to be with you, Terry.
1: Feels like we should just say, how much are premiums going to go up?
31: We're going to see, again, a pretty sizable premium increase on average. FEHB participants are going to see an average of 10.9% more towards their health insurance premiums. This makes this the third year in a row that FEHB enrollees are seeing double-digit increases. It is trending downward, though. We saw for 2026 a 12.3% increase, and in 2025, which was the biggest one we've seen for many years, 13.5% average premium increase. But even though it's trending downward, that also means that over the last 3 years, federal employees in that program are now paying more than 41% more on average towards their health insurance premiums. That is quite significant, and I'm sure that federal employees and enrollees will be, you know, experiencing some level of sticker shock after seeing that. Things look a little bit different for the postal health benefits program. The average enrollee share increase is 8.2% there. That's a little bit less than the 11 or so percentage increases that we saw for 2026 and 2025 for postal. For them, just by comparison, it's a 33% average increase over the last 3 years. Much smaller premium increases for dental and vision insurance, just going up about 1 to 1.5% there. So overall, you know, I think this is going to be, you know, not entirely surprising. It's something we've seen for the last few years, these big premium increases, but certainly going to be impactful for a lot of enrollees here.
1: Is OPM giving any explanations for why this specific level of increase, and maybe talking about how it compares to the private sector space?
31: They did release a lot of details this week about, you know, what the premium increases look like and what are the plan options for next year. In some of their materials, they talked about rising prices in inpatient, physician, outpatient, and surgical services contributing to those rising costs. They said it's also partially due to growth in behavioral and mental health care. And then, of course, one that we hear a lot is higher prescription drug spending, particularly on GLP-1s, some other high-cost therapies that are occurring. So there are a number of reasons, and you can't really point to one specific thing that is causing these large premium increases. It is something where it's, you know, we are seeing larger premium increases in other areas as well. For example, CalPERS is also seeing a pretty big increase next year, not quite to the extent that FEHB is, but there's other large insurance programs that are seeing costs rising as well. But, you know, again, it's not pointed specifically to one area, and something that OPM has expressed a lot of interest and desire to try to mitigate some of these really significant cost increases.
1: You prefaced your earlier remarks by calling it sticker shock. What has been the reaction from the federal community and stakeholders?
31: We are absolutely hearing concerns from employee groups, from federal unions about this, again, large increase in both the FEHB and the PSHB programs. Some pointed, for example, to this coming alongside a planned pay freeze for most of the federal workforce in 2027. There are concerns, for example, from NARF that this is going to erode the appeal of federal employment, could lead to concerns with recruitment and retention and how those efforts are going for the federal workforce. But at the same time, some of these groups emphasized that this makes open season, which is coming up later this fall, all the more important for employees to really take a look at the plan options that are available out there. And just remember that the 10.9% is an average. There are some that might be going up more, some that might be going up less. So it's always important, of course, to take a look and see if there's other options out there that could be a little bit easier on your wallet.
1: Well, what will the plan options look like for 2027?
31: We are going to see a large number of plan offerings throughout the FEHB, as well as the Postal Service Health Benefits Program next year. FEHB participants are going to see a total of 118 different plan options across 45 different carriers. So that's a lot. It's actually gone down recently with some various carriers leaving the program, but it's still a lot of options out there. Postal participants have 65 plan options across 17 carriers. But of course, it's important to remember too that some of these are specific to different geographic regions or specific agencies. So not every participant has access to every plan option. And again, it's just something that's emphasized from federal health experts, OPM, and other stakeholders, that it just all the complexities of these programs make it very important to take a look during open season each year.
1: That's Federal News Network's Drew Friedman. Drew, thanks for this update. A lot of people sounds like they have a lot of research to do here.
31: Absolutely. You could say that. And I'm sure we'll be talking about this more in the coming months. Thank you, Terry.
1: You can find Drew's story at federalnewsnetwork.com. The Federal Drive with Terry Girton is produced by Eric White and Michelle Sandiford. Our web editor is Stephanie Wright.
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15: From ABC News, I'm Wayne Cabot.
16: So far as we know, the Department of Correction followed exactly the protocol that was outlined.
15: Tennessee Governor Bill Lee trying to understand why death row inmate Krista Pike did not die after two execution attempts, why the lethal injections were not lethal. She's alive in critical condition.
16: There is no one that
3: wanted what happened last night to happen.
15: But as ABC's Peter Haralambos reports, it has happened before.
17: On May 21st, Tony Carruthers similarly had a botched execution. The method, though, in which that was botched was a little different. In that case, the doctor who was tasked with administering the lethal dose couldn't really find his vein. It was later revealed that that doctor hadn't placed the main line in over a decade. Now that execution has been stayed for about a year, and the legal fight for Mr. Carruthers continues.
15: Also in Tennessee. And President Trump suggesting that Iran may be linked to yesterday's attempted downing of a Fly Dubai flight that was bound for Tel Aviv. But Israel's prime minister says it's too soon to tell if it was terrorism. The hero plumber who landed the plane says he heard the attacker yell, kill me, in English. ABC News has learned roughly 10,000 more American troops are being shipped to the Mideast aboard an additional aircraft carrier and a Marine Expeditionary Unit. More about the American airbase in Britain that may have been a terror target last weekend. In London, ABC's Marcus Moore reports on an arrest.
18: Authorities saying that a 27-year-old man, a dual UK-Iranian national, was arrested this afternoon in London on suspicion of preparation of terrorist acts. This is according to officials. They also say that a second man, a 26-year-old, who is a UK national, has also been questioned.
15: You're listening to ABC News.
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15: There's word of another tanker fire in the Strait of Hormuz today, the second time in 3 days that a tanker has been hit by a projectile. International crude is up 4%. Dashing hopes of any relief at the pump. Prices are down 7 cents in a week for regular, but Gas Buddy's Patrick DeHaan says wholesale prices are moving in the opposite direction, so relief may be limited. Two things to know about how the federal government helps feed Americans through SNAP benefits today, October 1. A tiny cost-of-living bump is coming to the roughly 36 million people still on it. About 5 million were kicked off under the president's big, beautiful bill, including more than 1 million children.
24: Another change going into effect. The federal government is shifting some of the financial burden of running these programs to states. Individual states will now start paying 75% of the administrative costs, up from 50%. That could amount to millions more in costs.
15: ABC's Karen Travers. The family of Renee Good is suing White House advisor Stephen Miller, former DHS Secretary Kristi Noem, border czar Tom Homan, and the ICE agent who killed her as her SUV was turning away from him. The family's lawsuit claims excessive and deadly force.
25: We are here today not out of anger and not out of hate. We are here because Renee's love and legacy demand a better world for her children, for this community, and for this country.
15: Her partner, Becca Good, ICE now forbidding high-speed chases. Wayne Cabot, ABC News.
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26: Federal newscast. The Pentagon will create an autonomous warfare command to oversee the use of drones in combat. Defense Secretary Pete Hegseth says a four-star general will lead the command, which lawmakers have already proposed in the annual defense policy bill. The new command was one of several changes Hegseth detailed in a speech to troops at Marine Corps Base Quantico in Virginia. He also laid out plans to build a new military base inside the U.S. and is asking states to compete for it. Hegseth says the base could host up to 25,000 troops and serve as a hub for homeland defense, command and control, and cyber operations. He also promises the base will feature cutting-edge technology, first-class barracks, and timeless classical architecture. A new House bill would require the Federal Emergency Management Agency to develop detailed workforce plans. Federal News Network's Justin Doubleday has more.
0: The Federal Emergency Mobilization Accountability Workforce Planning Act would require FEMA to update a human capital operating plan every 3 years. The bill would also require the plan to be submitted to congressional committees. The legislation proposed by Democrats on the Homeland Security Committee comes after FEMA lost roughly 5,000 employees starting in January 2025. The Government Accountability Office recently reported that FEMA allowed those reductions to happen without any planning, potentially reducing the agency's readiness to respond to major disasters. Justin Doubleday, Federal News Network.
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1: Welcome to the Federal Drive on Federal News Network. It's Thursday, October 1st. I'm your host, Terry Gerton, and I'm glad you're here. Coming up on this hour of the Federal Drive, a proposal to remove race and ethnicity questions from the census could leave the country flying blind in places where lives are at stake. Plus, 25 years after 9/11, researchers are still discovering health effects among first responders. Some of the most important information arrives long after the decisions have been made. Those stories and much more ahead during this hour of the Federal Drive. We begin with this. During last fall's record-long government shutdown, agencies posted messages on their websites and in press releases that blamed the funding lapse on congressional Democrats. Now, the office tasked with enforcing the Hatch Act found some of those actions might have violated the law, but it won't investigate any further. With more details, Federal News Network's Justin Doubleday joins me now. Justin, thanks for being here.
0: Great to be with you, Terry.
1: Justin, it's been a year since these shutdown messages drew so many Hatch Act complaints. What exactly has OSC been doing in the last year to investigate those complaints?
0: Yeah, well, the Office of Special Counsel, OSC, is involved in or is charged with enforcing the Hatch Act. And of course, the Hatch Act has a prohibition on certain federal employees doing partisan political messaging and using federal resources to do partisan political messaging. And so last year during the record long government shutdown, we saw agencies post bright red banners across their websites saying that the shutdown was the fault of Democrats. We saw press releases come out stating that basically the same, that, you know, the shutdown was due to Democrats' unwillingness to fund the government due to their own political priorities. And that drew actually more than 1,000 Hatch Act complaints. That's one thing we learned from OSC's assessment that was released last week. And OSC, of course, had to go through and look at every single one of those complaints and adjudicate them. They had complaints that covered 37 federal agencies and the White House. So they had to communicate with all of those organizations to figure out exactly, you know, whether they violated the Hatch Act or not, and to get their reasons for posting those messages. And ultimately, what OSC said is some of those messages might have violated the Hatch Act, but for various reasons, they are not going to investigate any further. They're not going to look into, you know, what employees might be responsible for posting those messages and things like that.
1: What's keeping them from taking the next step to fully investigate those complaints?
0: There are a couple of reasons that OSC lays out in its assessment. One of them is that they found that agencies were relying on a 2024 OSC advisory to explain why they thought those messages were actually in line with the Hatch Act, did not violate the Hatch Act. That advisory lays out how agencies can post some political messages, you know, on their websites and various official communications, so long as they do not kind of reach the level of advocating in elections and things like that, which is just blatantly against the Hatch Act. So essentially, because OSC put out this advisory in 2024, and then they didn't have the chance to kind of further explain it during the shutdown last year because OSC staff were furloughed during the shutdown. This assessment states that OSC kind of is saying, agencies relied on that OSC's assessment and or OSC's advisory, and so therefore they can't necessarily be blamed for violating it or having issues with it in the gray areas. The other reason OSC says in this assessment is that it would not be worth putting the office's limited resources toward doing any further investigations because it wouldn't change the outcome because all of this has now happened. It's in the past, and I guess OSC wants to just move forward.
1: It sounds a little bit like they're saying it was the pot calling the kettle black.
0: Yeah, a little bit. And, you know, we can get into it, but OSC's advisory here does lay out kind of some issues where agencies could have violated the Hatch Act in question and maybe where they some of this messaging was okay.
1: Well, where did they draw lines around what types of messages were likely appropriate and which ones might have actually been in violation of the Hatch Act?
0: Yeah, it's interesting. So the one area, one type of message that OSC found was actually perhaps okay under the Hatch Act was messaging that kind of just plainly stated the facts, even if it's, you know, the facts in the Trump administration's own version of the facts. So OSC pointed to an Office of Management and Budget message that OMB distributed to federal employees right before the shutdown started last year that stated that, quote, Democrats are blocking this funding bill in the U.S. Senate due to unrelated policy demands. If Democrats maintain their current posture and refuse to pass a clean CR to keep the government funded, federal appropriated funding will lapse. And so OSC essentially found that that message used a measured tone, was not distributed to the public, was internal, and just notified employees of a potential furlough that would go into effect the following day. OSC then pointed to more inflammatory messaging that was posted publicly that they found, quote, might have violated the Hatch Act. And it pointed to a message on one agency website stating, quote, Senate Democrats are withholding services to the American people in exchange for healthcare for illegals, gender mutilation, and other unknown leverage points. So that is obviously a very inflammatory message that was posted on an agency website. OSC's assessment didn't name the agency, but going back through the web archives, that message was posted on the Agriculture Department's official website. And so that's one of those messages that OSC is saying in this assessment might have violated the Hatch Act, and so perhaps drawing some lines in the future for agencies to follow.
1: Has there been any reaction to these determinations from OSC?
0: It's been relatively mute, but there has been one loud voice on Capitol Hill. Representative Robert Garcia is ranking member of the House Committee on Oversight and Government Reform. He called this assessment from OSC unsatisfactory and said OSC is abandoning its enforcement of the Hatch Act with this decision. He said that the Democrats on his committee will continue to perform oversight of OSC, push for answers, and ensure the Hatch Act is followed and enforced. So perhaps something to watch there if the House flips and then, you know, Robert Garcia and his colleagues on that committee are in the majority after this fall's elections.
1: Justin, should we take anything from these determinations relative to ads or participation around the midterms? There's been a lot of conversation about the latest ad campaign that's coming out from the White House.
0: Yeah, that's a really interesting question because right now you are seeing an ad put out by the Trump administration that they say in the ad is paid for by the U.S. government. And this features Trump obviously using somewhat political language. Some folks have called it propaganda. And, you know, at least congressional Democrats have said that this is blatantly illegal use of taxpayer dollars, including for violating the Hatch Act. So, you know, given that OSC here has decided not to pursue further investigations into last fall's Hatch Act complaints around the government shutdown, it's really unclear how aggressive this OSC will be in enforcing the Hatch Act around this year's midterm elections. But again, this assessment, while it didn't go as far as some people would like, it did draw some lines around kind of really inflammatory language perhaps being barred under the Hatch Act in their assessment. And that's something to watch going forward.
1: It's Federal News Network's Justin Doubleday. Justin, thanks for this story.
0: Thanks, Terry.
1: You can find his full story at federalnewsnetwork.com. Up next, a proposal to remove race and ethnicity questions from the census could leave the country flying blind in places where lives are at stake. This is The Federal Drive with Terry Girton on Federal News Network.
26: today's federal newscast, a federal judge is ordering the Bureau of Prisons to restore its collective bargaining agreement. The decision comes about a year after the BOP terminated its contract with the American Federation of Government Employees. AFGE sued the agency, arguing that the decision violated the Administrative Procedure Act and the First Amendment. A new federal CIO is expected to be named soon. Federal News Network's Jason Miller has the details.
4: Carter Farmer will be named the new federal chief information officer. Multiple sources confirmed to Federal News Network that President Donald Trump is planning to appoint Farmer, who spent the last 16 months as the CIO of the Environmental Protection Agency, to the top technology job in government. Multiple requests for comment to the Office of Management and Budget were not returned. Sources say Farmer would replace Greg Barbaccia, who left in August after 19 months in the role. Before joining the EPA, Farmer spent 7 years at the U.S. Institute for Peace, where he was the director of IT systems and solutions. Jason Miller, Federal News Network.
26: And Immigration and Customs Enforcement wants to build an artificial intelligence-powered software factory. In a request for information posted Tuesday, ICE said it's seeking responses from companies capable of providing artificial intelligence, data, and technology strategy services. Part of that work will include maintaining ICE's existing capabilities, including Gen AI chatbots and other applications, but the agency also wants to build out what it's calling an enterprise agentic software factory. Find these stories and more at federalnewsnetwork.com. I'm Eric White.
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1: Welcome back to the Federal Drive with Terry Gerton on Federal News Network. The Census Bureau is considering removing race and ethnicity questions from the 2030 census. Data advocates argue the change would affect far more than demographic research, making it harder to identify disparities in health, education, and other areas where outcomes often depend on who is being measured. Here on this episode of The Data Dish to explain why visibility matters are Denise Ross of the Federation of American Scientists and Mita Anand of the Leadership Conference on Civil and Human Rights. Denise and Mita, thank you both so much for joining me here for another episode of The Data Dish.
10: Thanks for having us, Terry.
1: Mita, let me start with you. We're going to talk about the census today. Seems hard to believe that it's almost time for another decennial census, but the Census Bureau is proposing changes to who gets counted and what information gets collected. Help us understand exactly what they're suggesting and why it matters.
3: Thank you so much, Terry and Denise, for having me here. So the Census Bureau is proposing changes on who is counted, how they're counted, and where they're counted. So as to who is counted, what we normally see per the 14th Amendment is that we are supposed to count all persons, that is, all inhabitants of the United States for the purposes of the census. And what is being proposed is an exclusion of certain non-citizens, anyone who doesn't hold what we consider a green card. So think of people like students, H-1B visa holders, refugees, asylees, DACA, TPS. Like, I can go down the list, but basically it's excluding a whole swath of people. And that's contrary to the dictates of the Constitution. The other thing that that does is it makes us wonder, how will they figure out who those people are? And either it might be inaccurate because we're using inaccurate administrative records, or it'll cause suppression in response rates because people will be asked about their citizenship or immigration status. So it would start having the effect not only of excluding people, but messing with the responses itself. The second part is how they will be counted. And there, we're looking at no longer asking people their race or ethnicity on the decennial census. And that is pretty shocking. I think people just assume it's in there. People have their notions of the census. Like, this is one of our major institutions of American life. It upholds our democracy. And ever since 1790, on the first census, the question of race and ethnicity has been included. Ethnicity later, but at least race. And I do not want to gloss over the sordid past. We do know there used to be a three-fifths clause that was erased by the 14th Amendment, which says it's a count of whole persons. But we have always used race and ethnicity to understand who we are and what our needs are and what our changing demographics are. So to exclude that is to deny our knowledge of who we are as a country and what our different lived experiences are. And I think, like, would shock people to think, like, not to be able to understand, like, who we're comprised of. To not include that is to blind ourselves, is to render people invisible. And the third part is more administrative, figuring out where to count people. It's usually based on where people reside most of the time, their usual residence. And now they're introducing proposed changes that will base it on W-2 forms. I don't know how much you recollect your last tax filing, but that address is not necessarily your residence. That could be your mailing address. It could be a P.O. box, or it could be your tax filer's address. So that also starts introducing some changes that muddy the waters. So we're concerned that implementing these types of changes now might make things so confusing, so difficult to operationalize, and lead to such inaccuracies, plus data that is less than what we're used to having, that will really hobble our ability to plan as a country for the needs of our communities.
1: Denise, Mita's made a passionate plea for no changes, that this data is essential. What are the people who are proposing this making as their case?
10: The short answer is that they've said that race and ethnicity data are no longer necessary.
1: But obviously they are. So we'll get into that in a minute. Denise Ross is the director of the Data Policy Institute at the Federation of American Scientists, and Mita Anand is senior director of Census and Data Equity for the Leadership Conference on Civil and Human Rights. So, Mita, let me come back to you. Race and ethnicity obviously matter. You started to describe that. What is it about the country that we can't see if we don't collect the data?
3: Well, I think there are several ways to think about this. I have it bucketed in terms of civil rights enforcement. So we have civil rights laws on the books that need enforcing, the Fair Housing Act, Voting Rights Act. You've got equal employment opportunities. These are all civil rights laws that are still on the books should still be enforced. And we also have states that have their own version. So we cannot enforce those laws without having the necessary underlying race and ethnicity data. So that's one. Two is, what does it mean at the state and local level to do planning, whether it be for federal disaster management, emergency management, whether it be for hospital beds, or whether it's simply understanding transportation planning and where

0: They are then weighting those samples based on the denominator provided by the census, which includes those race and ethnicity data. So this would also degrade the quality of public and private data across the board.
1: Denise, walk us through a couple of use cases. Where does a local government official or, you know, a federal official use this data and maybe not even think about it?
2: Yeah, well, I'll give you an example from when I was working at the city of New Orleans. After Hurricane Katrina, we needed to renegotiate the garbage pickup contracts because the population had changed. And census data are the way that that local garbage contractor knows how to right-size their bid so that they know, one, how many households there are and where they are, and two, what the typical household size is, because that tells you about how much garbage might they be putting out to the curb. And so that local contractor can't make an accurate bid if they don't have the census data. And if they underbid that contract because they didn't have the right data, there will literally be garbage in the streets. And so having an undercount or, you know, people misplaced because of methodological reasons means that we could have garbage in the streets. Another example I'll give you that's more about the public health side of things, and that is if you look at suicide prevention. We have race and ethnicity data in the mortality data that comes into the CDC, and also there's surveys that get a sense for suicidal ideation. And if you're looking at intervening to reduce the suicide rate, you need to know which populations are most affected, because you're going to be intervening differently. If it's a teenage girl that you're trying to intervene with, then who's having suicidal ideation, the best intervention is probably going to be something that's school-based and engaging with her peers. But if you're looking at the highest risk for suicide, that would be older white men living in rural America. And the most appropriate, like a great starting place for an intervention for them would be to give away free gun locks at gun stores and firing ranges, because research shows that a gun lock just introduces enough friction to reduce suicide.
1: Denise, thanks for those really practical examples. And now, Mita, let me come back to you, because, I mean, there's obviously implications for making these changes, but we are just a few years out from the 2030 census. We're already deep into testing and prototyping and testing the math models and those kinds of things. Isn't it a little bit late in the process to be making these kinds of radical changes?
0: Absolutely. And I would add to that, it is not only late in the process to make these types of changes, but in the proposed rule that we've been talking about, we don't see evidence that these changes have been tested for how they will roll out, whether it will improve accuracy. And I would say that the number one goal of the census is to count everyone once, only once, and in the right place. And changes should be made towards the goal of counting everyone. And if changes are made that move away from counting everyone, or reduce the accuracy, i.e. make it less likely that we're going to count everyone, then that is not a good change to make. And there is no evidence that these changes are towards the goal of improving accuracy.
1: Denise, you've been making the case in daily videos on LinkedIn talking about the power of the denominator. What kind of reaction are you getting to your videos? Are they reaching people in a different way?
2: They are. I've also ventured into Instagram, and I've learned how to make my own videos at my kitchen table. And interestingly, so each one of these videos we've covered so far, we've covered how census data informs responses to train derailments, the delivery driver, how they help delivery drivers bring home more tips, how they help make sure your kindergarten class is the right size, the suicide example that I gave earlier, how census data are used to fight crime, and how they're used to help pick up the garbage. And of those that I've done so far, the ones that have a personal connection do much better in terms of people reposting and liking them, which for me, I think is a really great story about how we engage with the federal government, and that certainly your lived experience is very valuable in understanding why these data are important. And especially when you've got lived experience plus subject matter expertise on using these data. So I would challenge anyone who is

0: a user of federal data, and especially the decennial census, which chances are you are, if you're doing any data work, you got to have a denominator to get out there and make the case both from a personal and professional connection to why it matters.
1: And Mita, this proposed rule is out for comment. What do you want people to know?
2: Well, I want people to respond and respond opposing the proposed changes. And I would recommend that they go to the Hands Off Our Census website, where we make it easy for people to understand how to respond to comments and how to do it quickly and easily. And the comment period ends October 13th.
1: Denise Ross is the director of the Data Policy Institute at the Federation of American Scientists, and Mita Anand is the senior director of Census and Data Equity for the Leadership Conference on Civil and Human Rights. Thank you both so much for joining me today. It's been a great conversation on the Data Dish, and we'll look forward to the next one.
2: Thank you.
1: We'll post this interview at federalnewsnetwork.com/Federal Drive. 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Still to come, 25 years after 9/11, researchers are still discovering health effects among first responders. Some of the most important information arrives long after the decisions have been made. 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
3: On today's Federal Newscast, the Pentagon will create an autonomous warfare command to oversee the use of drones in combat. Defense Secretary Pete Hegseth says a four-star general will lead the command, which lawmakers have already proposed in the annual defense policy bill. The new command was one of several changes Hegseth detailed in a speech to troops at Marine Corps Base Quantico in Virginia. He also laid out plans to build a new military base inside the U.S. and is asking states to compete for it. Hegseth says the base could host up to 25,000 troops and serve as a hub for homeland defense, command and control, and cyber operations. He also promises the base will feature cutting-edge technology, first-class barracks, and timeless classical architecture. Federal employees and retirees will once again see health insurance costs rise next year, Federal News Network's Drew Friedman reports.
4: Starting in January, enrollees in the Federal Employees Health Benefits Program will see their premiums increase by an average of nearly 11%. The rising rates for 2027 mark the third year in a row of double-digit premium increases in FEHB. Postal program participants, on the other hand, are set for about an 8% hike next year. After releasing more information about the upcoming plan year, the Office of Personnel Management is also encouraging participants to take advantage of this fall's open season, which begins November 9th. Drew Friedman, Federal News Network.
3: 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I'm Eric White.
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12: The Federal News Network's October Community Spotlight is Susan G. Komen. 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
1: Welcome back to the Federal Drive with Terry Girton on Federal News Network. Researchers studying World Trade Center responders are still uncovering health effects linked to the attacks of September 11th. The findings show how long it can take for risks to become visible and why those lessons matter when government prepares for the next disaster. Here to share his latest research is Dr. Roberto Lucchini, professor of environmental health sciences at Florida International University. Dr. Lucchini, it is great to have you on the show. Thank you so much for joining me.
13: Thank you for having me.
1: You have done some really important research on first responders at 9/11. 25 years later, you're still discovering new health consequences among this population. What does that tell us about the limits of what we can know in the immediate aftermath of something like this kind of disaster?
13: So I'm particularly interested in the brain. We're talking about cognitive function, cognition, right? Memory, concentrations, etc. And think about the age of these responders. They are aging progressively, okay? And so there's the aging, which is something normal. I don't remember quite easily names and dates, etc. But then if you're in addition to that, if you've been exposed or if you are still exposed to neurotoxicants, your ability to use your cognitive functions can be impacted. So that's why we keep doing this kind of research and science to understand. We can use brain imaging, MRI, PET scan, a lot of neuropsychological testing, etc. Try to focus on these functions. And nowadays, there's a lot of interesting tools that we can use, machine learning and all of that. And it's kind of a sophisticated statistical tools that we can apply, for example, to brain imaging. Every time we do this brain imaging, scanning our brain, and understanding how the brain is functioning, etc. All this information are crucial for us to understand. For example, this particular study looked into the brain aging. Like our brain, our body can age normally or kind of in an accelerated mood, kind of faster than normal. Why? The whole idea is that if we are exposed to something that is dangerous for the brain, our aging processes can go faster. This is the starting idea. So therefore, we develop these algorithms, etc., and using them in our study, apply to this brain imaging data, we sort of saw this result that these data can tell us, right? So the idea that the brain of the responders seems to be older than their chronological age, right? Our age in terms of how old are you? That's the chronological age. But that the reality of the data that we can observe is telling us that the brain of this individual seems to be on average, like 3 years older than expected. Okay, what does this mean? Well, it's a precious information for us in terms of what the impact can be in relation to the exposure, because these data, we see them in relation, for example, with the duration of the exposure at ground zero. What does that mean, duration? Well, months. People stay there many days and months and weeks. So our understanding of the dust in those days was a huge toxic cloud when the tower collapsed, right? You can see everybody, you can see all those videos. Those of us who were there, actually, they experienced themselves the sky becoming dark because the concentration of that dust. That was the initial days, right? But then during the months, the type of dust was different. Smaller, ultra-fine, small particles. Those small particles can actually navigate more easily to the brain through our olfactory pathway, through our nose. Through our nose, like these particles, very tiny, they can literally navigate directly to the brain. And so we see that phenomenon, which is telling us something about the danger of these types of exposure.
1: Dr. Roberto Lucchini is the professor of occupational and environmental health sciences at Florida International University. I'm curious, we have known about delayed onset illnesses in our military population for a long time. Agent Orange exposure, Gulf War illnesses, burn pits. You're now looking at a group of civilian responders. What do you think makes it difficult to translate the lessons we've learned from our veteran population onto a civilian responder population?
13: We always have this kind of link between 9/11 responders and the veterans. Actually, many of our 9/11 responders we were in contact with became veterans because they went to war zone, Afghanistan, etc. So they were exposed to double hit, if you want. 9/11 was chemicals, toxic cloud, and psychological trauma. Two things in parallel. Think about the soldiers. That's what happened to them as well, okay? So psychological trauma and, emotional, etc., and chemicals. So, of course, your question is great. The link is, that's a very intuitive, let's say, intuitive connection, which means the veterans are being studied, are still studied a lot for PTSD, like mental health impact. The 9/11 responders, yes, as well. And so we see that interplay, if you want, between the exposure, the mental health impact, and also the cognitive. Cognitive is a little bit different from mental health. It's still the brain, all right? But one thing is memory and cognition. The other thing is depression and post-traumatic disorder. They go together.
1: We haven't had another man-made disaster like 9/11, but we continue to have wildfires, fires in urban areas, earthquakes, natural disasters where first responders are going in, may experience trauma, may experience hazardous exposure. What is the most important lesson that emergency managers and policymakers should carry forward from your research when they're thinking about their first responders in the next major disaster?
13: One thing particularly, the need for proper PPEs, personal protective equipment. We see that in 9/11 because we have data, and this is an enormously important message for today. We see differences between those who are wearing PPEs. The majority didn't wear them. But we see differences 25 years later between those who we're using or not the PPEs. We see that in these types of brain imaging sort of things. And this is an incredible message to show them, look, we understand when you're there, no matter where you are, I see the videos from Venezuela and these earthquakes, Colombia, or the whatever in Nepal, this all these types of wildfire you said. And I, of course, when I see those videos, I always focus on the responders, whether they are wearing protective equipment or not. Many times I don't see them wearing them, unfortunately. And I'm like, I understand them. Everybody knows the first imperative urgency is to save lives. And they don't really care about themselves. They don't sleep, they don't eat, etc. But please, please, please protect yourself. It's hard, but you have to do it. Because we can show you the potential consequences, even many years later. We're not talking about cancer, obviously, because, of course, there's also cancer, which is another sad reality here.
1: Dr. Roberto Lucchini is professor of occupational and environmental health sciences at Florida International University. Thank you so much for this powerful takeaway, this important research. Thanks for joining us today.
13: My pleasure. Thank you for having me, Terry.
1: We'll post this interview at federalnewsnetwork.com/Federal Drive. 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
3: Today's federal newscast, a federal judge is ordering the Bureau of Prisons to restore its collective bargaining agreement. The decision comes about a year after the BOP terminated its contract with the American Federation of Government Employees. AFGE sued the agency, arguing that the decision violated the Administrative Procedure Act and the First Amendment. Michael Lynch, Deputy Administrator of the General Services Administration, is leaving federal service. Lynch has been with GSA for about 20 months and became Deputy Administrator in March 2025. Ed Forst, the GSA Administrator, said in an email to staff that Lynch will return to the private sector. Lynch played a key role in improving GSA's internal operations and promoting the adoption of technologies like AI. He led the Million Hours Challenge for GSA staff to use its internal AI tool, USAI, to automate a portion of the work. Before coming to GSA, Lynch worked in the biotech, aerospace, and consumer electronics industries. And Immigration and Customs Enforcement wants to build an artificial intelligence-powered software factory. In a request for information posted Tuesday, ICE said it's seeking responses from companies capable of providing artificial intelligence, data, and technology strategy services. Part of that work will include maintaining ICE's existing capabilities, including Gen AI chatbots and other applications, but the agency also wants to build out what it's calling an enterprise agentic software factory. Find these stories and more at federalnewsnetwork.com. I'm Eric White.
25: Wisdom served daily. Experience the difference of the journalists at Federal News Network.
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1: Welcome back to The Federal Drive with Terry Girton on Federal News Network. Federal employees and retirees will once again see their health insurance premiums rise in 2027. The Office of Personnel Management has released details on what's changing next year for participants in the federal and postal insurance programs. The announcement comes just ahead of this fall's open season. Here with more details is Federal News Network's Drew Friedman. Drew, thanks for joining me.
0: Nice to be with you, Terry.
1: Feels like we should just say, how much are premiums going to go up?
0: We're going to see, a pretty sizable premium increase on average. FEHB participants are going to see an average of 10.9% more towards their health insurance premiums. This makes this the third year in a row that FEHB enrollees are seeing double-digit increases. It is trending downward, though. We saw for 2026 a 12.3% increase, and in 2025, which was the biggest one we've seen for many years, 13.5% average premium increase. But even though it's trending downward, that also means that over the last 3 years, federal employees in that program are now paying more than 41% more on average towards their health insurance premiums. That is quite significant, and I'm sure that federal employees and enrollees will be, you know, experiencing some level of sticker shock after seeing that. Things look a little bit different for the postal health benefits program. The average enrollee share increase is 8.2% there. That's a little bit less than the 11 or so percentage increases that we saw for 2026 and 2025 for postal. For them, just by comparison, it's a 33% average increase over the last 3 years. Much smaller premium increases for dental and vision insurance, just going up about 1 to 1.5% there. So overall, you know, I think this is going to be, you know, not entirely surprising. It's something we've seen for the last few years, these big premium increases, but certainly going to be impactful for a lot of enrollees here.
1: Is OPM giving any explanations for why this specific level of increase, and maybe talking about how it compares to the private sector space?
0: They did release a lot of details this week about, you know, what the premium increases look like and what are the plan options for next year. In some of their materials, they talked about rising prices in inpatient, physician, outpatient, and surgical services contributing to those rising costs. They said it's also partially due to growth in behavioral and mental health care. And then, of course, one that we hear a lot is higher prescription drug spending, particularly on GLP-1s, some other high-cost therapies that are occurring. So there are a number of reasons, and you can't really point to one specific thing that is causing these large premium increases. It is something where it's, you know, we are seeing larger premium increases in other areas as well. For example, CalPERS is also seeing a pretty big increase next year, not quite to the extent that FEHB is, but there's other large insurance programs that are seeing costs rising as well. But, you know, again, it's not pointed specifically to one area, and something that OPM has expressed a lot of interest and desire to try to mitigate some of these really significant cost increases.
1: You prefaced your earlier remarks by calling it sticker shock. What has been the reaction from the federal community and stakeholders?
0: We are absolutely hearing concerns from employee groups, from federal unions about this, again, large increase in both the FEHB and the PSHB programs. Some pointed, for example, to this coming alongside a planned pay freeze for most of the federal workforce in 2027. There are concerns, for example, from NARF that this is going to erode the appeal of federal employment, could lead to concerns with recruitment and retention and how those efforts are going for the federal workforce. But at the same time, some of these groups emphasized that this makes open season, which is coming up later this fall, all the more important for employees to really take a look at the plan options that are available out there. And just remember that the 10.9% is an average. There are some that might be going up more, some that might be going up less. So it's always important, of course, to take a look and see if there's other options out there that could be a little bit easier on your wallet.
1: Well, what will the plan options look like for 2027?
0: We are going to see a large number of plan offerings throughout the FEHB as well as the Postal Service Health Benefits Program next year. FEHB participants are going to see a total of 118 different plan options across 45 different carriers. So that's a lot. It's actually gone down recently with some various carriers leaving the program, but it's still a lot of options out there. Postal participants have 65 plan options across 17 carriers. But of course, it's important to remember too that some of these are specific to different geographic regions or specific agencies. So not every participant has access to every plan option. And again, it's just something that's emphasized from federal health experts, OPM, and other stakeholders, that it just all the complexities of these programs make it very important to take a look during open season each year.
1: That's Federal News Network's Drew Friedman. Drew, thanks for this update. A lot of people sounds like they have a lot of research to do here.
0: Absolutely. You could say that. And I'm sure we'll be talking about this more in the coming months. Thank you, Terry.
1: You can find Drew's story at federalnewsnetwork.com. The Federal Drive with Terry Girton is produced by Eric White and Michelle Sandiford. Our web editor is Stephanie Wright. 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Up next, the top national headlines from ABC News and the Federal Newscast. I'm Terry Girton. Thanks for listening.
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12: It sure sounds like torture to me.
11: Professor of anesthesiology, Dr. Joel Zivot, on two failed attempts to execute a Tennessee death row inmate last night.
12: She was heard to remark that it was burning and painful in her arm, that her arm would explode. And that all sounded to me like the intravenous was no longer in the vein, if it ever really was. And instead, the chemical was then being infiltrated into the skin, and tissues of her arm.
11: Krista Pike's attorney, Randy Spivey, says
13: the state of Tennessee has shown us again that they are not capable of carrying out an execution consistent with basic human dignity.
11: The 50-year-old, now critical, unclear what kind of shape she's in, but her lawyers say the governor should commute her death sentence. A judge today denied Lindsey Clancy's attempt to throw out her triple murder base. case based on a purported lack of evidence, putting her a step closer to possible retrial in Massachusetts. British police arresting a dual UK-Iranian national on suspicion of plotting a terror attack at a U.S.-run military air base in England. President Trump today saying Iran could be behind the attack that nearly crashed a Fly Dubai passenger plane yesterday.
10: Right now, polls are showing...
13: The state of Tennessee has shown us again that they...
11: Anyway, President Trump did not elaborate on that claim. Witnesses say the attacker yelled, "Kill me," in English. More American troops are being sent to the Middle East, roughly 10,000 more, as the president suggests Iran could be targeted again. Another tanker has been hit in the Strait of Hormuz today, second time in 3 days. International crude is up 4% today. Gas Buddy says that pump prices are down 7 cents in a week for regular, but wholesale prices are moving in the opposite direction. Vice President J.D. Vance saying tonight that Republicans need to listen to people who are upset about rising costs, claiming there are some tone-deaf Republicans trying to ignore voters' concerns. You're listening to ABC News.
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16: These statements have not been evaluated by the FDA. This product is not intended to diagnose, treat, cure, or prevent any disease.
11: We're learning that a Michigan toddler who brought a Glock to daycare passed it around the room before the teacher saw it and grabbed it away. The Wayne County prosecutor says we are thankful there was no loss of life at this daycare center. They've charged both parents with having an unsecured firearm. Mom is a nurse. Dad is a Detroit cop. ICE officers have been ordered not to engage in high-speed car chases and to make vehicle stops only if they have completed specific training. That change comes too late for the family of Renee Good, who today sued the federal government for wrongful death. Becca Good, Renee's partner.
19: The whole world had to watch as our entire universe was destroyed. As the sunshine was my amazing Renee was robbed from us, from her children, and from her community that loved her.
11: Named in the family civil suit, former DHS Secretary Christy Noem, Border Czar Tom Homan, and the ICE agent who killed her as her SUV was turning away from him. An ICE detention center for children is due to open this month in Alexandria, Virginia, the first to hold unaccompanied minors who are usually held in shelters. The site is a former Air Force barracks at England Air Park. It was approved amid protests from local residents. There's another big, swirling, menacing storm in the Pacific. Hurricane Rachel's been upgraded to a Category 3 and still building off Mexico's Pacific coast. Wayne Cabot, ABC News.
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3: Now today's federal newscast. The Pentagon will create an autonomous warfare command to oversee the use of drones in combat. Defense Secretary Pete Hegseth says a four-star general will lead the command, which lawmakers have already proposed in the annual defense policy bill. The new command was one of several changes Hegseth detailed in a speech to troops at Marine Corps Base Quantico in Virginia. He also laid out plans to build a new military base inside the U.S. and is asking states to compete for it. Hegseth says the base could host up to 25,000 troops and serve as a hub for homeland defense, command and control, and cyber operations. He also promises the base will feature cutting-edge technology, first-class barracks, and timeless classical architecture. A new House bill would require the Federal Emergency Management Agency to develop detailed workforce plans. Federal News Network's Justin Doubleday has more.
10: The Federal Emergency Mobilization Accountability Workforce Planning Act would require FEMA to update a human capital operating plan every 3 years. The bill would also require the plan to be submitted to congressional committees. The legislation proposed by Democrats on the Homeland Security Committee comes after FEMA lost roughly 5,000 employees starting in January 2025. The Government Accountability Office recently reported that FEMA allowed those reductions to happen without any planning, potentially reducing the agency's readiness to respond to major disasters. Justin Doubleday, Federal News Network.
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1: Welcome to the Federal Drive on Federal News Network. It's Thursday, October 1st. I'm your host, Terry Gerton, and I'm glad you're here. Coming up on this hour of the Federal Drive, a proposal to remove race and ethnicity questions from the census could leave the country flying blind in places where lives are at stake. Plus, 25 years after 9/11, researchers are still discovering health effects among first responders. Some of the most important information arrives long after the decisions have been made. Those stories and much more ahead during this hour of the Federal Drive. We begin with this. During last fall's record-long government shutdown, agencies posted messages on their websites and in press releases that blamed the funding lapse on congressional Democrats. Now, the office tasked with enforcing the Hatch Act found some of those actions might have violated the law, but it won't investigate any further. With more details, Federal News Network's Justin Doubleday joins me now. Justin, thanks for being here.
10: Great to be with you, Terry.
1: Justin, it's been a year since these shutdown messages drew so many Hatch Act complaints. What exactly has OSC been doing in the last year to investigate those complaints?
10: Yeah, well, the Office of Special Counsel, OSC, is involved in or is charged with enforcing the Hatch Act. And of course, the Hatch Act has a prohibition on certain federal employees doing partisan political messaging and using federal resources to do partisan political messaging. And so last year during the record-long government shutdown, we saw agencies post bright red banners across their websites saying that the shutdown was the fault of Democrats. We saw press releases come out stating that basically the same, that you know the shutdown was due to Democrats' unwillingness to fund the government due to their own political priorities. And that drew actually more than 1,000 Hatch Act complaints. That's one thing we learned from OSC's assessment that was released last week. And OSC, of course, had to go through and look at every single one of those complaints and adjudicate them. They had complaints that covered 37 federal agencies and the White House. So they had to communicate with all of those organizations to figure out exactly, you know, whether they violated the Hatch Act or not, and to get their reasons for posting those messages. And ultimately, what OSC said is some of those messages might have violated the Hatch Act, but for various reasons, they're not going to investigate any further. They're not going to look into, you know, what employees might be responsible for posting those messages and things like that.
1: What's keeping them from taking the next step to fully investigate those complaints?
10: Well, there are a couple of reasons that OSC lays out in its assessment. One of them is that they found that agencies were relying on a 2024 OSC advisory to explain why they thought those messages were actually in line with the Hatch Act, did not violate the Hatch Act. That advisory lays out how agencies can post some political messages, you know, on their websites and in various official communications, so long as they do not kind of reach the level of advocating in elections and things like that, which is just blatantly against the Hatch Act. So essentially, because OSC put out this advisory in 2024, and then they didn't have the chance to kind of further explain it during the shutdown last year because OSC staff were furloughed during the shutdown. This assessment states that OSC kind of is saying agencies relied on that OSC's assessment and or OSC's advisory, and so therefore they can't necessarily be blamed for violating it or having issues with it in the gray areas. The other reason OSC says in this assessment is that it would not be worth putting the office's limited resources toward doing any further investigations, because it wouldn't change the outcome, because all of this has now happened. It's in the past. And I guess OSC wants to just move forward.
1: It sounds a little bit like they're saying it was the pot calling the kettle black.
10: Yeah, a little bit. And, you know, we can get into it, but OSC's advisory here does lay out kind of some issues where agencies could have violated the Hatch Act in question, and maybe where they some of this messaging was okay.
1: Well, where did they draw lines around what types of messages were likely appropriate and which ones might have actually been in violation of the Hatch Act?
10: Yeah, it's interesting. So the one area, one type of message that OSC found was actually perhaps okay under the Hatch Act was messaging that kind of just plainly stated the facts, even if it's, you know, the facts in the Trump administration's own version of the facts. So OSC pointed to an Office of Management and Budget message that OMB distributed to federal employees right before the shutdown started last year that stated that, quote, Democrats are blocking this funding bill in the U.S. Senate due to unrelated policy demands. If Democrats maintain their current posture and refuse to pass a clean CR to keep the government funded, federal appropriated funding will lapse. And so OSC essentially found that that message used a measured tone, was not distributed to the public, was internal, and just notified employees of a potential furlough that would go into effect the following day. OSC then pointed to more inflammatory messaging that was posted publicly that they found, quote, might have violated the Hatch Act. And it pointed to a message on one agency website stating, quote, Senate Democrats are withholding services to the American people in exchange for healthcare for illegals, gender mutilation, and other unknown leverage points. So that is obviously a very inflammatory message that was posted on an agency website. OSC's assessment didn't name the agency, but going back through the web archives, that message was posted on the Agriculture Department's official website. And so that's one of those messages that OSC is saying in this assessment might have violated the Hatch Act, and so perhaps drawing some lines in the future for agencies to follow.
1: Has there been any reaction to these determinations from OSC?
10: It's been relatively mute, but there has been one loud voice on Capitol Hill. Representative Robert Garcia is ranking member of the House Committee on Oversight and Government Reform. He called this assessment from OSC unsatisfactory and said OSC is abandoning its enforcement of the Hatch Act with this decision. He said that the Democrats and his committee will continue to perform oversight of OSC, push for answers, and ensure the Hatch Act is followed and enforced. So perhaps something to watch there if the House flips and then, you know, Robert Garcia and his colleagues on that committee are in the majority after this fall's elections.
1: Justin, should we take anything from these determinations relative to ads or participation around the midterms? There's been a lot of conversation about the latest ad campaign that's coming out from the White House.
10: Yeah, that's a really interesting question, because right now you are seeing an ad put out by the Trump administration that they say in the ad is paid for by the U.S. government. And this features Trump obviously using somewhat political language. Some folks have called it propaganda. And, you know, at least congressional Democrats have said that this is blatantly illegal use of taxpayer dollars, including for violating the Hatch Act. So, you know, given that OSC here has decided not to pursue further investigations into last fall's Hatch Act complaints around the government shutdown, it's really unclear how aggressive this OSC will be in enforcing the Hatch Act around this year's midterm elections. But again, this assessment, while it didn't go as far as some people would like, it did draw some lines around kind of really inflammatory language perhaps being barred under the Hatch Act in their assessment. And that's something to watch going forward.
1: It's Federal News Network's Justin Doubleday. Justin, thanks for this story.
10: Thanks, Terry.
1: You can find his full story at federalnewsnetwork.com. Up next, a proposal to remove race and ethnicity questions from the census could leave the country flying blind in places where lives are at stake. This is The Federal Drive with Terry Girton on Federal News Network.
3: On today's federal newscast, a federal judge is ordering the Bureau of Prisons to restore its collective bargaining agreement. The decision comes about a year after the BOP terminated its contract with the American Federation of Government Employees. AFGE sued the agency, arguing that the decision violated the Administrative Procedure Act and the First Amendment. A new federal CIO is expected to be named soon. Federal News Network's Jason Miller has the details.
0: Carter Farmer will be named the new federal chief information officer. Multiple sources confirmed to Federal News Network that President Donald Trump is planning to appoint Farmer, who spent the last 16 months as the CIO of the Environmental Protection Agency, to the top technology job in government. Multiple requests for comment to the Office of Management and Budget were not returned. Sources say Farmer would replace Greg Barbaccia, who left in August after 19 months in the role. Before joining the EPA, Farmer spent 7 years at the U.S. Institute for Peace, where he was the director of IT systems and solutions. Jason Miller, Federal News Network.
3: And Immigration and Customs Enforcement wants to build an artificial intelligence-powered software factory. In a request for information posted Tuesday, ICE said it's seeking responses from companies capable of providing artificial intelligence, data, and technology strategy services. Part of that work will include maintaining ICE's existing capabilities, including Gen AI chatbots and other applications, but the agency also wants to build out what it's calling an enterprise agentic software factory. Find these stories and more at federalnewsnetwork.com. I'm Eric White.
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1: Welcome back to The Federal Drive with Terry Girton on Federal News Network. The Census Bureau is considering removing race and ethnicity questions from the 2030 census. Data advocates argue the change would affect far more than demographic research, making it harder to identify disparities in health, education, and other areas where outcomes often depend on who is being measured. Here on this episode of The Data Dish to explain why visibility matters are Denise Ross of the Federation of American Scientists and Mita Anand of the Leadership Conference on Civil and Human Rights. Denise and Mita, thank you both so much for joining me here for another episode of The Data Dish.
29: Thanks for having us, Terry.
1: Mita, let me start with you. We're going to talk about the census today. Seems hard to believe that it's almost time for another decennial census, but the Census Bureau is proposing changes to who gets counted and what information gets collected. Help us understand exactly what they're suggesting and why it matters.
2: Thank you so much, Terry and Denise, for having me here. So the Census Bureau is proposing changes on who is counted, how they're counted, and where they're counted. So as to who is counted, what we normally see per the 14th Amendment is that we are supposed to count all persons, that is, all inhabitants of the United States for the purposes of the census. And what is being proposed is an exclusion of certain non-citizens, anyone who doesn't hold what we consider a green card. So think of people like students, H-1B visa holders, refugees, asylees, DACA, TPS. Like, I can go down the list, but basically, it's excluding a whole swath of people. And that's contrary to the dictates of the Constitution. The other thing that that does is it makes us wonder, how will they figure out who those people are? And either it might be inaccurate because we're using inaccurate administrative records, or it'll cause suppression in response rates because people will be asked about their citizenship or immigration status. So it would start having the effect not only of excluding people, but messing with the responses itself. The second part is how they will be counted. And there, we're looking at no longer asking people their race or ethnicity on the decennial census. And that is pretty shocking. I think people just assume it's in there. People have their notions of the census. Like, this is one of our major institutions of American life. It upholds our democracy. And ever since 1790, on the first census, the question of race and ethnicity has been included. Ethnicity later, but at least race. And I do not want to gloss over the sordid past. We do know there used to be a three-fifths clause that was erased by the 14th Amendment, which says it's a count of whole persons. But we have always used race and ethnicity to understand who we are and what our needs are and what our changing demographics are. So to exclude that is to deny our knowledge of who we are as a country and what our different lived experiences are. And I think, like, would shock people to think, like, not to be able to understand, like, who we're comprised of. To not include that is to blind ourselves, is to render people invisible. And the third part is more administrative, figuring out where to count people. It's usually based on where people reside most of the time, their usual residence. And now they're introducing proposed changes that will base it on W-2 forms. I don't know how much you recollect your last tax filing, but that address is not necessarily your residence. That could be your mailing address. It could be a P.O. box, or it could be your tax filer's address. So that also starts introducing some changes that muddy the waters. So we're concerned that implementing these types of changes now might make things so confusing, so difficult to operationalize, and lead to such inaccuracies, plus data that is less than what we're used to having, that will really hobble our ability to plan as a country for the needs of our communities.
1: Denise, Mita's made a passionate plea for no changes, that this data is essential. What are the people who are proposing this making as their case?
4: The short answer is that they've said that race and ethnicity data are no longer necessary.
1: But obviously they are. So we'll get into that in a minute. Denise Ross is the director of the Data Policy Institute at the Federation of American Scientists, and Mita Anand is senior director of Census and Data Equity for the Leadership Conference on Civil and Human Rights. So, Mita, let me come back to you. Race and ethnicity obviously matter. You started to describe that. What is it about the country that we can't see if we don't collect the data?
2: Well, I think there are several ways to think about this. I have it bucketed in terms of civil rights enforcement. So we have civil rights laws on the books that need enforcing, the Fair Housing Act, Voting Rights Act. You've got equal employment opportunities. These are all civil rights laws that are still on the books, should still be enforced. And we also have states that have their own version. So we cannot enforce those laws without having the necessary underlying race and ethnicity data. So that's one. Two is, what does it mean at the state and local level to do planning, whether it be for federal disaster management, emergency management, whether it be for hospital beds, or whether it's simply understanding transportation planning and where should roads go? Finally, the last bit, I think, is one people don't think about as much, which is that whether or not you are using census data, you're likely using census data. So many other public data sets and private data sets rely on the census as the denominator. And that's not just for the big number, like 30 million people the last go around. It's also that breakdown. So when people do surveys, they weight it based on the race and ethnicity numbers that they get from the census. So many data sets that are statistical samples

0: changed. And census data are the way that that local garbage contractor knows how to right-size their bid so that they know, one, how many households there are and where they are, and two, what the typical household size is, because that tells you about how much garbage might they be putting out to the curb. And so that local contractor can't make an accurate bid if they don't have the census data. And if they underbid that contract because they didn't have the right data, there will literally be garbage in the streets. And so having an undercount or, you know, people misplaced because of methodological reasons means that we could have garbage in the streets. Another example I'll give you that's more about the public health side of things, and that is if you look at suicide prevention. We have race and ethnicity data in the mortality data that comes into the CDC. And also there's surveys that look, get a sense for suicidal ideation. And if you're looking at intervening to reduce the suicide rate, you need to know which populations are most affected, because you're going to be intervening differently. If it's a teenage girl that you're trying to intervene with, then who's having suicidal ideation, the best intervention is probably going to be something that's school-based and engaging with her peers. But if you're looking at the highest risk for suicide, that would be older white men living in rural America. And the most appropriate, like a great starting place for an intervention for them would be to give away free gun locks at gun stores and firing ranges, because research shows that a gun lock just introduces enough friction to reduce suicide.
1: Denise, thanks for those really practical examples. And now, Mita, let me come back to you, because, I mean, there's obviously implications for making these changes, but we are just a few years out from the 2030 census. We're already deep into testing and prototyping and testing the math models and those kinds of things. Isn't it a little bit late in the process to be making these kinds of radical changes?
2: Absolutely. And I would add to that, it is not only late in the process to make these types of changes, but in the proposed rule that we've been talking about, we don't see evidence that these changes have been tested for how they will roll out, whether it will improve accuracy. And I would say that the number one goal of the census is to count everyone once, only once, and in the right place. And changes should be made towards the goal of counting everyone. And if changes are made that move away from counting everyone or reduce the accuracy, i.e. make it less likely that we're going to count everyone, then that is not a good change to make. And there is no evidence that these changes are towards the goal of improving accuracy.
1: Denise, you've been making the case in daily videos on LinkedIn talking about the power of the denominator. What kind of reaction are you getting to your videos? Are they reaching people in a different way?
0: They are. I've also ventured into Instagram, and I've learned how to make my own videos at my kitchen table. And interestingly, so each one of these videos we've covered, so far we've covered how census data informs responses to train derailments, the delivery driver, how they help delivery drivers bring home more tips, how they help make sure your kindergarten class is the right size, the suicide example that I gave earlier, how census data are used to fight crime, and how they're used to help pick up the garbage. And of those that I've done so far, the ones that have a personal connection do much better in terms of people reposting and liking them, which for me, I think is a really great story about how we engage with the federal government. And that certainly your lived experience is very valuable in understanding why these data are important. And especially when you've got lived experience plus subject matter expertise on using these data. So I would challenge anyone who is a user of federal data, and especially the decennial census, which chances are you are, if you're doing any data work, you got to have a denominator, to get out there and make the case both from a personal and professional connections to why it matters.
1: And Mita, this proposed rule is out for comment. What do you want people to know?
2: Well, I want people to respond and respond opposing the proposed changes. And I would recommend that they go to the Hands Off Our Census website, where we make it easy for people to understand how to respond to comments and how to do it quickly and easily. And the comment period ends October 3rd.

0: 13th.
1: Denise Ross is the director of the Data Policy Institute at the Federation of American Scientists, and Meeta Anand is the senior director of Census and Data Equity for the Leadership Conference on Civil and Human Rights. Thank you both so much for joining me today. It's been a great conversation on the Data Dish, and we'll look forward to the next one.
0: Thank you.
1: 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Still to come, 25 years after 9/11, researchers are still discovering health effects among first responders. Some of the most important information arrives long after the decisions have been made. 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
2: On today's Federal Newscast, the Pentagon will create an autonomous warfare command to oversee the use of drones in combat. Defense Secretary Pete Hegseth says a four-star general will lead the command, which lawmakers have already proposed in the annual defense policy bill. The new command was one of several changes Hegseth detailed in a speech to troops at Marine Corps Base Quantico in Virginia. He also laid out plans to build a new military base inside the U.S. and is asking states to compete for it. Hegseth says the base could host up to 25,000 troops and serve as a hub for homeland defense, command and control, and cyber operations. He also promises the base will feature cutting-edge technology, first-class barracks, and timeless classical architecture. Federal employees and retirees will once again see health insurance costs rise next year, Federal News Network's Drew Friedman reports.
3: Starting in January, enrollees in the Federal Employees Health Benefits Program will see their premiums increase by an average of nearly 11%. The rising rates for 2027 mark the third year in a row of double-digit premium increases in FEHB. Postal program participants, on the other hand, are set for about an 8% hike next year. After releasing more information about the upcoming plan year, the Office of Personnel Management is also encouraging participants to take advantage of this fall's open season, which begins November 9th. Drew Friedman, Federal News Network.
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0: MyPillow.gov to register today. It's required by law, and it can open the door to many benefits, like federal government jobs and training.
1: That was easy. Thanks, Steve.
2: Welcome back to The Federal Drive with Terry Girton on Federal News Network. Researchers studying World Trade Center responders are still uncovering health effects linked to the attacks of September 11th. The findings show how long it can take for risks to become visible and why those lessons matter when government prepares for the next disaster. Here to share his latest research is Dr. Roberto Lucchini, Professor of Environmental Health Sciences at Florida International University. Dr. Lucchini, it is great to have you on the show. Thank you so much for joining me.
3: Thank you for having me.
2: You have done some really important research on first responders at 9/11. 25 years later, you're still discovering new health consequences among this population. What does that tell us about the limits of what we can know in the immediate aftermath of something like this kind of disaster?
3: So I'm particularly interested in the brain. We're talking about cognitive function, cognition, right? Memory, concentrations, etc. And think about the age of these responders. They are aging progressively, okay? And so there's the aging, which is something normal. I don't remember quite easily names and dates, etc. But then if you're in addition to that, if you've been exposed or if you are still exposed to neurotoxicants, your ability to use your cognitive functions can be impacted. So that's why we keep doing this kind of research and science to understand. We use brain imaging, MRI, PET scan, a lot of neuropsychological testing, etc. Try to focus on these functions. And nowadays, there's a lot of interesting tools that we can use, machine learning and all of that. And this kind of sophisticated statistical tools that we can apply, for example, to brain imaging. Every time we do this brain imaging, scanning our brain and understanding how the brain is functioning, etc., all this information are crucial for us to understand. For example, this particular study looked into the brain aging, like our brain, our body can age normally or kind of in an accelerated mood, kind of faster than normal. Why? The whole idea is that if we are exposed to something that is dangerous for the brain, our aging processes can go faster. This is the starting idea. So therefore we develop these algorithms, etc., and using them in our study apply to this brain imaging data, we sort of saw this result that these data can tell us, right? So the idea that the brain of the responders seems to be older than their chronological age, right? Our age in terms of how old are you? That's the chronological age. But that the reality of the data that we can observe is telling us that the brain of this individual seems to be on average, like 3 years older than expected. Okay. What does this mean? Well, it's a precious information for us in terms of what the impact can be in relation to the exposure, because these data, we see them in relation, for example, with the duration of the exposure at ground zero. What does that mean, duration? Well, months. People were stayed there many days and months and weeks. So our understanding of the dust in those days was a huge toxic cloud when the tower collapsed, right? You can see all those videos. Those of us who were there, actually, they experienced themselves the sky becoming dark because the concentration of that dust. That was the initial days, right? But then during the months, the type of dust was different. Smaller, ultra-fine, small particles. Those small particles can actually navigate more easily to the brain through our olfactory pathway, through our nose. Through our nose, these particles, very tiny, they can literally navigate directly to the brain. And so we see that phenomenon, which is telling us something about the danger of these types of exposure.
2: Dr. Roberto Lucchini is the professor of occupational and environmental health sciences at Florida International University. I'm curious, we have known about delayed onset illnesses in our military population for a long time. Agent Orange exposure, Gulf War illnesses, burn pits. You're now looking at a group of civilian responders. What do you think makes it difficult to translate the lessons we've learned from our veteran population onto a civilian responder population?
3: We always have this kind of link between 9/11 responders and the veterans. Actually, many of our 9/11 responders we're in contact with became veterans because they went to war zone, Afghanistan, etc. So they were exposed to double hit, if you want. 9/11 was chemicals, toxic cloud, and psychological trauma. Two things in parallel. Think about the soldiers. That's what happened to them as well, okay? So psychological trauma and, emotional, etc., and chemicals. So, of course, your question is great. The link is, that's a very intuitive, intuitive connection, which means the veterans are being studied, are still studied a lot for PTSD, like mental health impact. The 9/11 responders, yes, as well. And so we see that interplay, if you want, between the exposure, the mental health impact, and also the cognitive. Cognitive is a little bit different from mental health. It's still the brain, all right? But one thing is memory and cognition. The other thing is depression and post-traumatic disorder. They go together.
2: We haven't had another man-made disaster like 9/11, but we continue to have wildfires, fires in urban areas, earthquakes, natural disasters where first responders are going in, may experience trauma, may experience hazardous exposure. What is the most important lesson that emergency managers and policymakers should carry forward from your research when they're thinking about their first responders in the next major disaster?
3: One thing particularly, the need for proper PPEs, personal protective equipment. We see that in 9/11 because we have data, and this is an enormously important message for today. We see differences between those who are wearing PPEs. The majority didn't wear them. But we see differences 25 years later between those who were using or not the PPEs. We see that in these types of brain imaging sort of things. And this is an incredible message to show them, look, we understand when you're there, no matter where you are, I see the videos from Venezuela and these earthquakes, Colombia, or the whatever in Nepal, all these types of wildfire, you said. Of course, when I see those videos, I always focus on the responders, whether they are wearing protective equipment or not. Many times I don't see them wearing them, unfortunately. And I'm like, I understand them. Everybody knows the first imperative urgency is to save lives. And they don't really care about themselves. They don't sleep, they don't eat, etc. But please, please, please protect yourself. It's hard, but you have to do it. Because we can show you the potential consequences, even many years later. We're not talking about cancer, obviously, because, of course, there's also cancer, which is another sad reality here.
2: Dr. Roberto Lucchini is professor of occupational and environmental health sciences at Florida International University. Thank you so much for this powerful takeaway, this important research. Thanks for joining us today.
3: My pleasure. Thank you for having me, Terry.
2: We'll post this interview at federalnewsnetwork.com/Federal Drive. 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
14: Today's federal newscast, a federal judge is ordering the Bureau of Prisons to restore its collective bargaining agreement. The decision comes about a year after the BOP terminated its contract with the American Federation of Government Employees. AFGE sued the agency, arguing that the decision violated the Administrative Procedure Act and the First Amendment. Michael Lynch, Deputy Administrator of the General Services Administration, is leaving federal service. Lynch has been with GSA for about 20 months and became Deputy Administrator in March 2025. Ed Force, the GSA Administrator, said in an email to staff that Lynch will return to the private sector. Lynch played a key role in improving GSA's internal operations and promoting the adoption of technologies like AI. He led the Million Hours Challenge for GSA staff to use its internal AI tool, USAI, to automate a portion of the work. Before coming to GSA, Lynch worked in the biotech, aerospace, and consumer electronics industries. And Immigration and Customs Enforcement wants to build an artificial intelligence-powered software factory. In a request for information posted Tuesday, ICE said it's seeking responses from companies capable of providing artificial intelligence, data, and technology strategy services. Part of that work will include maintaining ICE's existing capabilities, including Gen AI chatbots and other applications, but the agency also wants to build out what it's calling an enterprise agentic software factory. Find these stories and more at federalnewsnetwork.com. I'm Eric White.
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2: Welcome back to the Federal Drive with Terry Gurton on Federal News Network. Federal employees and retirees will once again see their health insurance premiums rise in 2027. The Office of Personnel Management has released details on what's changing next year for participants in the federal and postal insurance programs. The announcement comes just ahead of this fall's open season. Here with more details is Federal News Network's Drew Friedman. Drew, thanks for joining me.
19: Nice to be with you, Terry.
2: Feels like we should just say, how much are premiums going to go up?
19: We're going to see, a pretty sizable premium increase on average. FEHB participants are going to see an average of 10.9% more towards their health insurance premiums. This makes this the third year in a row that FEHB enrollees are seeing double-digit increases. It is trending downward, though. We saw for 2026 a 12.3% increase, and in 2025, which was the biggest one we've seen for many years, 13.5% average premium increase. But even though it's trending downward, that also means that over the last 3 years, federal employees in that program are now paying more than 41% more on average towards their health insurance premiums. That is quite significant, and I'm sure that federal employees and enrollees will be, you know, experiencing some level of sticker shock after seeing that. Things look a little bit different for the postal health benefits program. The average enrollee share increase is 8.2% there. That's a little bit less than the 11 or so percentage increases that we saw for 2026 and 2025 for postal. For them, just by comparison, it's a 33% average increase over the last 3 years. Much smaller premium increases for dental and vision insurance, just going up about 1 to 1.5% there. So overall, you know, I think this is going to be, you know, not entirely surprising. It's something we've seen for the last few years, these big premium increases, but certainly going to be impactful for a lot of enrollees here.
2: Is OPM giving any explanations for why this specific level of increase, and maybe talking about how it compares to the private sector space?
19: They did release a lot of details this week about, you know, what the premium increases look like and what are the plan options for next year. In some of their materials, they talked about rising prices in inpatient, physician, outpatient, and surgical services contributing to those rising costs. They said it's also partially due to growth in behavioral and mental health care. And then, of course, one that we hear a lot is higher prescription drug spending, particularly on GLP-1s, some other high-cost therapies that are occurring. So there are a number of reasons, and you can't really point to one specific thing that is causing these large premium increases. It is something where it's, you know, we are seeing larger premium increases in other areas as well. For example, CalPERS is also seeing a pretty big increase next year, not quite to the extent that FEHB is, but there's other large insurance programs that are seeing costs rising as well. But, you know, again, it's not pointed specifically to one area, and something that OPM has expressed a lot of interest and desire to try to mitigate some of these really significant cost increases.
2: You prefaced your early remarks by calling it sticker shock. What has been the reaction from the federal community and stakeholders?
19: We are absolutely hearing concerns from employee groups, from federal unions about this, again, large increase in both the FEHB and the PSHB programs. Some pointed, for example, to this coming alongside a planned pay freeze for most of the federal workforce in 2027. There are concerns, for example, from NARF that this is going to erode the appeal of federal employment, could lead to concerns with recruitment and retention and how those efforts are going for the federal workforce. But at the same time, some of these groups emphasized that this makes open season, which is coming up later this fall, all the more important for employees to really take a look at the plan options that are available out there. And just remember that the 10.9% is an average. There are some that might be going up more, some that might be going up less. So it's always important, of course, to take a look and see if there's other options out there that could be a little bit easier on your wallet.
2: Well, what will the plan options look like for 2027?
19: We are going to see a large number of plan offerings throughout the FEHB, as well as the Postal Service Health Benefits Program next year. FEHB participants are going to see a total of 118 different plan options across 45 different carriers. So that's a lot. It's actually gone down recently with some various carriers leaving the program, but it's still a lot of options out there. postal participants have 65 plan options across 17 carriers. But of course, it's important to remember too that some of these are specific to different geographic regions or specific agencies. So not every participant has access to every plan option. And again, it's just something that's emphasized from federal health experts, OPM, and other stakeholders, that it just all the complexities of these programs make it very important to take a look during open season each year.
2: That's Federal News Network's Drew Friedman. Drew, thanks for this update. A lot of people sounds like they have a lot of research to do here.
19: Absolutely. You could say that. And I'm sure we'll be talking about this more in the coming months. Thank you, Terry.
2: You can find Drew's story at federalnewsnetwork.com. The Federal Drive with Terry Gertin is produced by Eric White and Michelle Sandiford. Our web editor is Stephanie Wright. 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Up next, the top national headlines from ABC News and the Federal Newscast. I'm Terry Gertin. Thanks for listening.
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27: From ABC News, I'm Dave Packer. Attorneys for Krista Pike are asking for her death sentence to be commuted in the wake of her botched Tennessee execution. The only woman of Tennessee's death row said to be in critical condition in a hospital recovering from Wednesday night's execution attempt. Randy Spivey with the Tennessee Office of the Post-Conviction Defender.
28: I don't want to get too far into her medical condition right now, but she has not spoken to anyone yet.
27: Witnesses to the execution said authorities appeared to administer two rounds of lethal pentobarbital, but that the convicted murderer appeared to be still breathing and moaning in pain an hour later. More information is coming out regarding the allegations Jane Doe levied against several frat members at Cornell University 2 years ago. ABC's Aaron Katursky.
29: I felt like bait. I felt like lions around me. It just was a totally debilitating place to be in. Her description to university investigators is part of a 99-page report obtained by ABC News. It shows those investigators interviewed more than 30 witnesses and determined someone at the Chi Phi fraternity house had overdosed on ketamine the night before. Jane Doe alleged she was forced to snort the hallucinogenic. She said it left her feeling like lights are on, but nobody's home.
27: He was radicalized and suicidal. That's Israel's assessment of the co-pilot of that Fly Dubai flight.
0: that tried to down a passenger jet yesterday. He hasn't yet been publicly identified. Philip Baum, visiting professor of aviation security at Coventry University in England.
1: Radicalized pilots are a issue that the industry has to consider as a very real threat to civil aviation.
0: Investigators say the co-pilot stabbed the captain of the plane, causing it to plummet before passengers on board the flight intervened and helped to land it. Several drivers were shot, and then now ICE officers have been ordered to engage in high-speed car chases and make vehicle stops only if they've completed specific training. You're listening to ABC News.
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2: 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This product is not intended to diagnose, treat, cure, or prevent any disease.
5: A man accused of plotting to attack the state capitol in Austin, Texas, might have had some co-conspirators. ABC's Jim Ryan has more.
6: Benny Caldera Jr. is charged with the felony of making a terroristic threat after court documents say he told a friend he was going to shoot up the Texas Capitol. A background check of the 40-year-old turns up only one misdemeanor charge of unlawful carrying of a weapon in 2023.
5: Caldera Jr. remains in custody, facing possible federal charges related to the planned attack. Buy now, pay later plans were designed to tide people temporarily. But with costs on the rise, ABC's Sherry Preston reports more Americans are turning to them to pay their monthly bills.
7: With gas prices $1.46 higher than before the war and the average rate on a 30-year mortgage now at 7.6%, more people are buying now and paying later. A new report from Federal Reserve economists says Americans put $160 billion on such plans last year, a nearly 80% increase since 2023. The buy now, pay later plans are also being used for more everyday expenses like food and even rent. Sherry Preston, ABC News.
5: If you were looking to get your hands on a pair of Nike's first signature sneaker for WNBA star Caitlin Clark, you might be out of luck after several retailers report their inventory was tapped out in less than 2 hours. In a Miami courtroom today, rapper Rick Ross appearing in court on domestic violence battery charges. Earlier this week, he entered a plea of not guilty. Dave Packer, ABC News.
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8: 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Here's today's moderator, Troy Schneider.
9: Hi, everyone, and welcome to the Billington Cyber and AI Outlook series on Federal News Network. I'm Troy Schneider, president of Billington Cybersecurity and your host for today's conversation. This episode is focused on really operationalizing the capabilities that AI can bring to government organizations. And we'll talk a bit about why cybersecurity is where so much of that AI enablement is focused. I'm delighted to have today's panelists here with us to help explore this. Here in the studio, we have Kevin Walsh, Government Accountability Office's Director of the Information Technology and Cybersecurity Team. And we have Josh Salenson, who is with Leidos, where he is Vice President of the Defensive Cyber Practice and the Resilient Networks Practice. And gentlemen, thanks for being here.
10: Oh, thank you.
9: And joining us remotely from the other Washington, we have Christine Arthur Durrett, a cybersecurity researcher at Pacific Northwest National Lab. Christine, thank you so much for being here today.
11: Thank you for having me. I appreciate it.
9: Absolutely. So let's start with just a little bit about the work that you all are doing. I gave names and titles, but if you could just tell a little bit about your role and how the work you're doing fits into this AI conversation. And Christine, we'll start with you.
11: Absolutely. So as you mentioned, I'm a cybersecurity researcher. I've been here at Pacific Northwest National Laboratory for 11 years now. And as a federally funded research and development center under the Department of Energy, we have a very nice broad perspective of this topic that we're going over today. Here, I've either been involved in or have colleagues who head up research into applying cybersecurity to AI models, that is, you know, providing AI assurance, especially in high consequence systems. We have a Center for AI here as well, who can assist basically any of our researchers in applying AI to their specific domain. So in this case, applying AI to cybersecurity challenges. We also have practical applications, you know, within our own CSOC, where they might build out a model to help them with triaging and addressing, you know, just the sheer volume of alerts that a CSOC has to deal with. So I'll be happy to talk about all of that with you three gentlemen today.
9: Great. Thank you. And Josh, tell me a little bit about your role at Leidos.
10: I feel very similar to what Christine just described, but not so much on the direct research. I think we play a little bit more in the integration of commercial products with an eye towards applied research, mm-hmm. right? So we're kind of the finishing school for bringing capabilities to market that meet, you know, very emergent needs, as well as solve existing, you know, bigger problems around the cyberspace. I cover everything from RMF to title authorities within the scope of my group, so it's a pretty full plate, especially with AI in every part of it now.
9: Very good. And Kevin, talk a little about the work you and your team at GAO do.
12: Sure. So for those not familiar, GAO works for Congress. We basically do, you know, when Congress gets curious about something, we go in and check to make sure they're doing the right thing and compare what they're doing against policies, procedure, mm-hmm. all the various red tape. So I have a eclectic portfolio of audits. I do everything from AI to legacy systems. Cybersecurity touches all of this, but also the census and geospatial weather satellites and air traffic control. So a lot mixed in there, but thanks for the invite. Happy to be here today.
9: Absolutely. And GAO has done a fair amount of work on reviewing and assessing the government's AI deployments. Although obviously that's moving fast and maybe faster than the audit tempo. But are there any themes or key takeaways you can share about where these things are really being deployed in practice?
12: Sure. So we have a report a few years ago that looked at AI use cases in the government. And agencies are supposed to report publicly on their inventories of AI use cases, which is a fun read, although perhaps at bedtime. So we looked at that, and we found some issues with comprehensiveness of the data, but we also talked about some of the places where the government, even then, mm-hmm. 2 years ago, was using and making increasing use of AI. So we see it in things like DHS is using it to monitor the border, NOAA is using it to, you know, help look at images taken by drones as they fly over seabird colonies to mm-hmm. count the number of birds on that colony. But while even at that point we saw increasing use, I think more recently, I would say that the increase has been surrounding cybersecurity.
9: Sure.
12: And it's increasing, you know, use not only by us, the good guys, but also the opposition, mm-hmm. the adversaries mm-hmm. as well.
9: Good. And Christine, is does that square with what you're seeing at PNNL? How are your colleagues focusing their AI use?
11: Yeah, absolutely. So I agree with Kevin that applying AI in cyber has definitely been a growing field. I mean, just within my own career since I started here, we started with like machine learning, statistical models, and now it's grown into these large LLM applications. One area where I've seen a lot of success in application has been in the area of knowledge management. So cybersecurity is obviously a high volume field. We have to handle a lot of data, both, you know, network data that you might typically think of, as well as general knowledge, especially if we're looking at critical infrastructure. We're considering all these standards and manuals. So some examples of that might be a tool here that some colleagues developed called CyberSage, which helps with the ATO process. So being a federal gentleman yourself, you know that that's extremely time-consuming, getting that authorization to operate, you know, bringing any new software, hardware into the government. Mm-hmm. We're finding with that instead of, you know, well over a year of manual effort, that's being reduced down to, you know, half an hour at least to gather the information. So I really like seeing those examples there. That's sort of reducing a cognitive burden for analysts, for researchers, for anybody really, to see it succeed. Something else that's interesting is, at least in my conversation so far, I'm referring to AI and mainly referencing large language models. There are many other types of AI models out there. And so we also see a lot of success in deploying those for, network monitoring, for anomaly detection, for novelty detection, for penetration testing. So it's, as I mentioned earlier, pretty broad area and definitely growing recently.
10: Great, thank you. And Josh, there's, you can't open up any sort of media outlet without seeing stories about different types of AI use cases. And there's just a broad range of missions where this can be really impactful. Mm-hmm. But why are cyber operations consistently bubbling to the forefront when it comes to deployment?
13: Well, I think what we've seen is the total increase in attack volume is just, it's not ending. It's getting worse and worse by the month. And it turns a cyber problem into a data problem into a physics problem. Our best adversaries are breaking in under 30 seconds. They're starting to steal data within 5 minutes, although most good ones are in the 30-minute range. But in almost every SOC, it usually takes about 45 minutes for the alert to get from the sensors through the pipelines to the SIM and then to an analyst. So when you're facing the best, you're already behind with the math. Mm-hmm. And that hasn't gotten any easier over the last 2 decades. It's continued to get faster and faster. Where we're seeing AI help, we've already mentioned a couple of use cases, right? It helps the analyst reason, and it makes tier one and tier two analysts, and it arms them and informs them with the same amount of information that a tier three analyst used to have. It's very helpful there. We've got use cases where our tools are actually detecting and responding and remediating in the areas where we can trust it from an agentic perspective much quicker. So taking something that might have taken 3 hours before down to 7 or 8 minutes. Those type of metrics really matter in an operations environment where you have to deal with false positives, and that tends to be 50 to 70% of what's bogging down the analytics tools. So we can drop that number and clear up the analytics score to be able to do the hunts and the detection work that they need to do. Mm-hmm. It does simplify and automate a lot of the work within the SOC to make, give the people that work in the SOC the opportunity to have a normal life too.
10: Okay. Stay with that for a moment. You talked about going from cyber to data to physics problem. You touched on a lot of the cyber elements there. Where does it turn into the data and the physics problem?
13: If you have 40 people in your SOC and you don't use tools to normalize the data, you might solve the same problem 26 different ways. Mm-hmm. And the tools help categorize, characterize what's happening, take the information coming from the disparate tools around the enterprise and bring them all together. A typical SOC may have 70 to 100 tools in it today, and that just creates a tremendous amount of telemetry noise that you have to sort through to get from the chaff to the wheat. Okay. And part of that is the velocity problem. If you got every thing that you're measuring, alerting, then you have to get that down to something you can sort and to make sense of. The tools are also very, very helpful in the early stages of predictable types of hunting, where you want to use the tool to just check the common things, the CVEs and the KEVs regularly to see if you have an indicator of compromise within your environment from an adversary. Mm-hmm. So it can go. The conversation could go for a full hour.
10: Sure.
13: But on the highlights there, we're using tools on the agentic edge to reduce the number of false positives going into the analytics score, and then we're using tools on top of that analytics score to help inform the analysts of what's known about these type of events.
10: Yeah. Okay. Kevin?
14: To use a metaphor, if I may, these guys are playing whack-a-mole, guys. Women and like are playing whack-a-mole, trying to, have a new issue pops up. And if you have everybody having to, whack the same mole over and over again, that can be tiresome or tedious. Mm-hmm. What AI can help with is it recognizes, oh, hey, that looks a lot like the mole we saw 17 seconds ago over there. Mm-hmm. And, John got that one, so let's get this one the same way. It's that pattern detection recognition thing that can help and also address, hey, that's a false positive. That's the ghost of a mole. We know not to get that.
15: Right.
14: So getting smarter and helping to winnow down the number of moles you have to actually address as a human.
15: Yeah. And Christine, I saw you nodding a couple points there as the other panelists were talking. Are there, are there kind of themes about what's driving the focus on cyber at your lab? Any comments you want to add there?
11: Yeah, well, I completely agree with what the other two panelists stated previously, in that this is a data problem. It excels at reducing the number of problems, as you could say, that an analyst has to deal with on any given day. I would say, from my perspective, if we're talking about what's driving cyber operationalization, mm-hmm. I think that there's a lot of concern about adversary capabilities. There's kind of a disparity as far as the tools that our adversaries have and the sheer volume and speed at which we're seeing cyber attacks nowadays, as opposed to our ability to manually respond to them. So utilizing these tools, that helps us be more efficient, that helps us respond faster, it helps us, respond in machine time as opposed to human time where it is needed.
15: Mm-hmm. Okay. And that sort of leads nicely into the next question of, what does successful AI-enabled cyber operations look like? And what metrics matter? There's speed. There's maybe, avoiding this false positives. But, like, how do you define and report on what's working in this?
10: I think one of the most interesting metrics is one that we've developed. It's still hard to completely trust all of the metrics, mm-hmm. but the piece that we're looking at and we're most interested in is something we're calling mean time to know, which is, if we have an advanced adversary in the environment, how long did it take us to realize it? Because a lot of times they're using techniques and tools to get around things, mm-hmm. and it's become one of our key metrics to use. I think the mean time to remediate time is going to be the most significant, because some of the tools now can detect, remove, clean completely every activity that's happened since that piece of activity triggered the sensor,
15: mm-hmm.
10: And can do it within the time it takes to get up and get a cup of coffee. So if your machine gets knocked offline or taken offline by the tooling, mm-hmm. it gets remediated before you're back with another cup of coffee today. And that is a significant advantage for organizations where you're used to sending your laptop back to the cyber team to clean and to return to you 2 months later.
15: Very good. Christine, metrics that matter for you?
11: So I agree with the time to remediation. And I'd add on top of that, metrics I think are growing in importance are looking at resiliency and recovery. So not so much preventing an incident from occurring, but helping to support how fast can we recover from this incident? How fast are we able to bring our systems up to speed? And that kind of leads into the idea of mission outcomes where, okay, disruptions happen, but as long as we're able to still function and deliver on our mission, then it's acceptable, mm-hmm. at least.
15: Okay. And Kevin, I know you've made the point a few times before in other conversations about focusing on outcome-based metrics rather than maybe process or operations. Anything you're really looking to?
14: So I would love to see, in general, agencies move towards more outcome-based metrics. And I think in this instance, dwell time or detection time, and mm-hmm. time to remediate are those outcomes. Mm-hmm. That is directly addressing, hey, how long were the bad guys in here? How long did it take us to figure out that they were here? And how long did it take us to kick them out?
15: Right.
14: I think those are directly relevant to the conversation, and I would love to see more government metrics that directly linked to mission-related outcomes.
15: Right. So lots of threads for us to tug on in the rest of the program. We need to pause for just a second, but when we come back, we'll talk about the risks of over-relying on AI. Thanks a lot.
16: We outsmart. unseen threats. We outdo impossible challenges. Not just innovation, not just execution, but both. Delivered. Outsmart, outdo. Leidos.
15: Welcome back to the Billington Cyber and AI Outlook series on Federal News Network. So AI is clearly transformative for both offensive and defensive cybersecurity, but it's still only one piece of the puzzle. I want to talk about not letting hype overcome the practical application here. So and this question for any of the three that want to take it. I mean, where are the places that AI simply just isn't the right tool for parts of this problem? And I guess there's two parts of that. What needs to stay human-driven or rules-based, and how do you have a criteria for applying that?
14: Kevin? So I'll jump in first here, because AI is more than just what we're seeing lately with large language models.
15: Mm-hmm.
14: Right? We've been using AI for literally decades to mm-hmm. do weather forecasts. Machine learning is its own separate branch. Then we also have voice and facial recognition, which are kind of adjacent to generative AI mm-hmm. and the large language models that we've seen come to the fore since ChatGPT and its ascendancy during COVID.
15: Mm-hmm.
14: To me, AI should be used in instances where we can clearly define the problem mm-hmm. and lay out the parameters of, hey, here's what we want to do cleanly, here's mm-hmm. what's right, here's what's wrong, when we have good sets of data to support any potential decisions that it is making.
15: I'm mm-hmm.
14: curious to hear how Josh reacts to this question as well. I do think it needs to be more seriously considered when not to use AI, and that's the harder thing, especially mm-hmm. in this day and age when AI is being, projected to solve any and everything. When it should not be used is also the interesting question to me, and I think it gets into when you can't take back a decision that may or may not be made by the AI, when it can't be undone.
15: Mm-hmm.
14: I think that's potentially problematic.
15: Yeah, I'm going to give you a chance to think about your response there, Josh. But Christine, I'm curious, given the work that's happening at the lab, are there, do you have an answer as to this problem or this type of problem is not an AI solvable one? Or how do you kind of decide where to bring this to bear?
11: Well, I wish I had an answer for every scenario, but I would agree with the previous statement as far as you need to question the application of AI when there's ambiguity involved, especially with competing mission priorities. That's an area where, human discretion would be best applied. You might also want to consider any legal or ethical considerations as well. Is this a system, like I said, we work frequently with critical infrastructure, so is it ethical to allow control of some of these systems if it's not a human on the other end of it? And also just from a practical standpoint, like Kevin touched on, an LLM is not the solution for every problem. There are often times where a simple, statistical model is fine. Rules for access control are fine. We don't need an LLM and the costs associated with that in that instance.
15: Mm-hmm. Well, I think good points to make about there's an efficiency question to go to, but those sort of first principles of is it irrevocable? Is it, are there competing priorities that need to be weighed? I think giving people those type of factors to put into their kind of decision matrix helps. So, Josh, thoughts?
10: There are so many different ways to answer this question. Yeah. I think there are, based on what Kevin was starting with, there's a broad range of definitions for what is AI, right? Mm-hmm. I think LLMs, which is what's causing the current greatest amount of emotion in the industry, is great for helping us do some things around vulnerability research, right?
15: Mm-hmm.
10: It's good for the adversaries, it's good for the defenders at the same time. But I think what we're seeing, at least in terms of outcomes, to go back to another theme, is that the last month or two, we've seen a tremendous increase in the discovered vulnerabilities, mm-hmm. but not the exploited vulnerabilities. And we're seeing different agencies really push to patch 100%, zero open vulnerabilities in the environment. And I don't know that that's necessarily realistic with the technology that we have today, especially for organizations that have, you know, tens to hundreds of thousands of nodes and devices, mm-hmm. And in a, probably an equivalent

0: properly protect the software supply chain and the delivery mechanisms is critical to being able to protect an environment, because the last thing we want to do is have an adversary use that vector to work against us. Right? Mm-hmm. The faster we patch something, we bring in a patch that now brings down the environment. We have to spend the time testing them. We still have to do those things. It's not like Patch Tuesday. We have to do that for everything and make sure it works and it doesn't break anything, especially with the HVA systems, because those high-value assets or those mission-critical tools sometimes are configured in ways that are different than the traditional enterprise tools. And when that happens, the unintended consequences of patching sometimes will bring the system down without the adversary actually having an effect. Just the patch itself broke a lot of interconnections. Okay. So, you know, we have to be careful. We have to maintain the same diligence that we have. We just have to do it faster than we've ever done it before. And I think where we'll get decision support will come from the same tools that are causing a little bit of this chaos. They'll help us make some of those decisions and help us inform risk better to the entire enterprise.
1: Great. So, Kevin and then Christine, I want to come to you with a little bit of a follow-up on balancing those considerations.
2: Josh, I did like the thread you were pulling on there with talking about vulnerabilities and how AI can help us identify not just vulnerabilities in our software, but the software supply chain.
1: Mm-hmm.
2: A lot of times keeping on top of vulnerabilities is not easy. There are so many that are published every day, all the time. Looking at the CVEs, looking at the CAVs is, I think, one of the great ways that you can use AI quickly with low risk.
1: Mm-hmm. Thank you for that. And Christine, you mentioned the importance of humans needing to be part of the computing priorities, and Josh just mentioned the unintended consequences to systems that can come from the responses. How should mission leaders be balancing the need for rapid AI adoption with some of these other concerns, like public trust, about the resilience of these systems, continuity of operations, the other kind of just practical trade-offs that need to be considered? I know part of the answer is it all depends, but is there are there kind of some ways to think about it?
3: This is a policy question at this point, and what sort of guidance exists for organizations to adopt AI safely? Off the top of my head, some of the recommendations might be avoid model shopping. That's something that I see some organizations do. A new model is released. It sounds really cool. They want to use it. It's not necessarily the tool for their problem.
1: Mm-hmm.
3: instead, like we're all touching on, start with your mission problems or your challenges. What issues need to be addressed? What tools exist to address those? Consider tiered approaches to any new models. Do you have a testbed environment where you can perhaps understand some of these consequences before they happen, in practice? Mm-hmm. Train your workforce alongside the technology. It's not good for there to be a black box that your analysts or others don't understand the outputs from. So those are very high-level bullet points, but still good guidance.
1: Absolutely. Well, and because every mission application is different, so you need to generalize a bit. And Kevin, knowing that the report that your team did is now going on 2 years old, things have changed, but were there any of those kind of high-level takeaways that you think are relevant to share here?
2: So I would endorse what Christine was saying about, thinking through at the jump what you need to do. Don't model shop. Think about more the problem you're trying to solve rather than pre-choosing a mm-hmm. tool just because it's new or shiny or great. That, by the way, was not in a JAI report. The new or shiny or great is not something we would normally have to find out. But I think this a lot of times comes back to the mission need. We talked about earlier, mission metrics.
1: Yeah.
2: But understanding what is the mission, what are we trying to accomplish, mm-hmm. and then tracking back to, okay, how what is the best way for us to solve this problem?
1: Mm-hmm.
2: And this also links to our earlier discussion on AI or not AI,
1: mm-hmm.
2: right? If you truly understand what you're trying to solve and what you're trying to do, then when you go out to the vendors, you can mm-hmm. more accurately describe and have an intelligent conversation mm-hmm. with them.
1: Okay. Josh, welcome to chime in on any of that, but I'm especially interested in that that sort of resilience question and making sure

0: sure that you're not taking down your own systems in the process.
1: Yeah, I think the one advantage that defenders still have in this new contested world we live in is that if you've done your due diligence and have gotten yourself mostly ready for Zero Trust or all the way ready for Zero Trust, you have some countermeasures and protections already in your environment that keep the adversaries from really learning the environment. When we had dwell times of 6 to 10 months before a discovery, right, those adversaries were able to map and completely understand our environments. Mm-hmm. And they were different techniques. Some were quiet, low and slow, and some moved around at will because we weren't looking for what they were doing. But when you know your network, it's a lot easier to defend it. And I think to the point about model shopping, right, where you really risk is if you've had your model running and it understands your environment, if you're not really careful in the way that you remove that, mm-hmm. And that gets out, then you have a bigger problem, mm-hmm. right? Because now the entire insight and the understanding of how your environment functions is now out there to create new vectors that we haven't anticipated. So there's a lot more than just model shopping involved. It's making sure you're protecting your IP.
2: Right. Knowing your environment. If you don't know your environment, you don't know what's right to protect, what to prioritize, mm-hmm. how to protect it. And the zero trust angle is also, that's going to be one of the best mitigations you can have. Mm-hmm. If you have some security desk guy who's whitelisted an Ethernet dongle he got off Amazon, then that's going to be a problem. Yeah. So if you don't know everything that's there, you're not going to be able to effectively mm-hmm. protect it.
0: So all three of you have touched on just the common sense resource issues of not throwing an LLM at every problem just because that is the flavor of the month. But there's also, there are real hardware and budget constraints. The challenges and mission needs are almost infinite. Time and budget are certainly not for government agencies. So how do those hardware and budget constraints factor into the decisions on where to think about deploying AI?
1: Also complicated based on the agency particulars, mm-hmm. right? I think the reality we're all facing is that the costs of AI may not be well completely understood at this mm-hmm. point. But there are things, when I say that, I mean LLMs, right? Mm-hmm. That the utilization of LLMs to defend may raise your costs at the most inopportune moment, right? Mm-hmm. If you're under attack, you don't want to be having to continue to recharge your account, right, so that you have enough tokens to defend it. There's a lot more deterministic solutions that can be applied, and one of the things that we really are working towards with our agentic usage of technology is to codify in an RPA type form where once we've discovered the answer to something, especially mm-hmm. if it's complicated, we commit it to the environment until we have to change it, mm-hmm. right, and make those TTPs that we present much more effective over the long haul. So there's common use of the technologies, and we use it to really reduce the threat surface.
0: Okay, Christine, are there thoughts you have there, or examples from the lab about how to think about bring the real world constraints to these problems?
3: Yeah, well, and building off of that, one that we run into pretty frequently is data sensitivity as well. Monitoring what models are available, up to what classification level you can use them at, and of course the human factor, making sure that they're being used as intended. I would echo Josh's comment that often we see a lot of benefit from identifying sort of lightweight models, whether those are stat models, whether those are a different type of AI model that can address some of the immediate needs, filtering, classification, similar challenges. Is that while you're leaving those more capable models, maybe those LLMs, the ones that are really going to cost you a lot of tokens when you're using them every day, in more of a centralized environment and use those as needed, as opposed to sort of a first line approach.
0: Okay. Great. I think we're going to need to pause there. But when we come back, I want to talk about the human factor, both where and why they need to be in the loop, and why maybe that may be one of the most important questions for us to explore. So please stay with us.
4: We outsmart unseen threats. We outdo impossible challenges. Not just innovation, not just execution, but both. Delivered. Outsmart, outdo. Leidos.
0: Welcome back to the Billington Cyber and AI Outlook series on Federal News Network. So, in many AI conversations, the human in the loop term comes up strictly as a safety consideration, and that making sure that irrevocable decisions can be addressed. But there's more to it than that. So I want to make sure that we kind of really talk about where and why we need to have humans in the loop here. And maybe let's talk about the tension between that review and speed. When cyber decisions are being made at machine speed, a point that several of you made, where do you put the human, and how do you make sure that they can keep up given the volume and the velocity that everyone has mentioned? But Josh, you've kind of foot-stomped it.
1: Well, I think every time you're presented with something novel, your analysts have to look at it, right? They have to make the determination of, is this a good idea for my environment? Mm-hmm. But then the beauty of automation and scale comes back into play. And if your defenses are geared up in a way where you can scale up and out your response to any of these attacks, especially when you get hit by the same attack by the same adversary on every device in your environment at nearly the same time, the ability to scale out your defenses really saves a lot of time and energy. And once you've solved that first one, the response can be the same. Some of the tools even have the ability to do autonomous, under a massive attack like that. There are a few tools out there now that can hit the autonomous switch, and they'll start to just fight that attack down because it's seeing all of the things that its agents are doing. Now it can reduce the threat there. You can focus on the other things, because sometimes the adversaries will do a gross, big, noisy attack at the same time they're trying to do something quiet. Mm-hmm. And when those things happen, usually you miss the quiet part, and that's the most important part to catch.
0: Yeah, okay. And Christine, you mentioned in an earlier segment, some of the steps the lab had been taking to automate and bring AI in. But that presumably is increasing that volume that the team members have to deal with. How do you preserve that accountability for the human review without creating a bottleneck there?
3: Yeah, and I think it's just a reality at this point that soon, if it's not already here, that humans can't remain in the loop for every event that occurs. So this concept of human in the loop, I think we'll see evolve into the idea of a human on the loop, where these systems are trusted to run autonomously or make some minimal decisions. Again, to use the SOC example, maybe with prioritizing alerts or helping with some of the filtering there. But humans are involved meaningfully where judgment matters. Mm-hmm. Maybe if there's something very new that the LLM has not seen before, that'd be an appropriate area for a human to make a decision or dig further. Perhaps if a decision ends up harming mission outcomes, maybe a previous incident shut down some resources that we really needed to access at that time, then that's a good time to question, okay, is it appropriate for the AI to make that decision, or is that something that we really need to leave in the hands of humans? So,
0: okay, great. Kevin?
2: I really like what Christine was saying there. I also think that when talking about human in the loop and where they should and shouldn't be, it's not just one layer of agentic AI being supervised by a human. Sometimes you can have agents supervising mm-hmm. agents, and all the way down the stack. Where it ends depends on how much you want to spend on tokens.
0: Yeah.
2: But I do think that can help make sure that your guidelines are being followed. Make sure that it, you know, if you do need to elevate, you know, the authorities of one of those agents, that you have a supervisory agent looking at it and saying, okay, we're doing an exception, you know, for, you know, for zero trust, you normally are locked down. We're giving you a temporary elevation. You can now do this, take this action that normally is not quite right, but you still do want somebody coming through and making sure that even that supervisor is operating within the thresholds that you set. You know, we keep on talking. There's tons of opportunity here to help when the humans are in the loop, that the decisions they're making are meaningful and important and relevant, and taking away and automating a lot of the mundane. Right. And I think especially when you're talking about, you know, the increased speed, scope, scale, you know, this acceleration that AI has brought to the cybersecurity realm, that is really where it can shine.
0: Yeah, I mean, and acknowledging that figuring out what that looks like in specific practice is really hard, but I think that's the right principle to bring to this. Let's pivot a little bit to the training question. The roles for the employees in the SOC have changed dramatically, and there's some of the moving, you know, automating tier one and fleeting those people up to do tier two work. But is the cyber talent that's currently in those roles, what needs to be done to give them the skills to effectively work in this kind of human agent team model?
2: So what you're raising is also not just a current problem,
0: right,
2: but a future us problem.
0: Oh, absolutely. I want to get to the future, but let's talk current first.
1: Well, at least in our space, we're governed by things like 8140 and NICE as frameworks for staffing cyber operations. And they're pretty definitized about the roles and their requirements and their capabilities, expectations at different levels. But what I think we're going to see is we're going to need more data science and AI specific roles that don't exist in either of those today. And they'll exist for quite a while, right? Because as we start to move towards, you know, this ideal state of normalcy where we're keeping up with the adversaries through automation and through autonomous actions, that's not going to come easily with our current environments. And I think that the number of people that need to have advanced AI skills in the SOC as well as advanced cyber skills is going to increase. We're doing a lot right now with live training, where not only do we make sure our people are capable of meeting those objectives, but they also fight as a team together in these simulated environments to make sure the team's doing the right things. And I think AI can really help us in those environments too, because we can simulate just about anything using just the ability to play back events and to move forward into things that look like they would be difficult to defend. But let's try to defend it in a fake environment so that we're ready in a real environment.
0: Right. Yeah. And Christine, I think it's safe to say that the labs probably have, above average, knowledge or aptitude for both cyber and AI than maybe some organizations. But I've also got to think that that your colleagues have needed to develop new skills pretty rapidly over the last couple of years. How are you approaching the training and talent development for the current team for the shifting model?
3: Yeah, so, well, my personal thoughts are that AI is an excellent tool for all the reasons we've been discussing today. We shouldn't be dialing back our approach on it, but I think both ourselves and other organizations should be training analysts, training other employees alongside the AI as well. Mm-hmm. So this helps address a number of concerns. So there's worries about AI assurance and accuracy. So that's an opportunity for junior employees to kind of question the AI. You know, can we verify that? Can you explain why it made this decision? So it both makes the models better and it helps give them exposure that they might not be receiving if they don't, if an analyst isn't hands-on in a SOC traditionally. Mm-hmm. That's not a bad thing. Like Josh was saying as well, it gives us the opportunity for synthetic and replay-based training environments. So we can put forth challenges, not just for new analysts, but for experienced ones as well, to allow them to really explore these sort of what-if scenarios and understand, you know, any potential consequences that maybe they haven't seen before. So,
0: okay. Kevin, I think you had something.
2: So I really like what Christine is saying there about the development of junior drones, mm-hmm. you know, junior operators in the SOC, but I'm going to save it for, yep. for our next discussion.
0: Okay. Yeah, and I think that's where we're there. I wanted to, that point about how to help train them and by having them work with the AI is a really interesting idea because, I mean, the simplistic way to put this is if you've automated all the tier one work, how are you ever going to get the experienced analysts who are ready to do the tier two level work? And so we'll let you start there.
2: So I'm going to start with a quote from Mark Twain. Long ago, when talking about how persuasive statistics can be used in debate, mm-hmm. Mark Twain said that there are liars, damn liars, and statistics. Mm-hmm. And large language models are statistics. They are statistics on steroids, and so they can be very, very convincing. The only way that we know when they're not right is based on experience and expertise that we have gained from our own experiences. Mm-hmm. And the point you just raised, how do we ever get anybody to tier two mm-hmm. if we're skipping over tier one, or if as they're going through tier one, now they just learn to trust whatever the AI model tells them? It's those cases where the model is wrong.
0: Right.
2: It is going to be most important to have the human in or on the loop, mm-hmm. in whatever terminology you want to use. And so that future of training, how do we make sure that the experts of the future are still able to get to expertise rather than relying on a crutch is something that not only cybersecurity is going to deal with, but human society writ large is going to have to deal with.
0: Absolutely. And Christine, I know when we were sort of talking before this episode, you raised that question. How do we, you know, what are your thoughts about how we make sure there's the chance for entry-level employees to learn what they need to learn to be reasonable humans on the loop for future efforts?
3: Yeah, and admittedly, I think I also said I don't know the answer on that one because maybe somebody here can help me out on that because that's definitely looming question on the horizon for, I think, everyone here, honestly. I think some of the discussion we've had today as far as like training analysts will be part of it. I think that we will see the nature of cybersecurity continue to evolve. We may see less need for manual tasking in there for, you know, everyday security operations. We might also see some growth in, you know, specialized training where currently you might get this exposure or training sort of on the job as you're assisting kind of these low-level tasks, but lacking that, maybe we leverage AI to give them scenarios mm-hmm. to, you know, practice those skills on or develop.
0: Mm-hmm. Okay. Josh, I mean, you and your team are in the trenches on a lot of this work. Are you seeing early signs of this, removing that kind of foundational learning from it? And if so, how are you trying to address it?
1: I think the best way to learn how to do cyber is hands-on. Right?
0: Right.
1: You can't learn it from a book. There's too many things to learn to be aware of. Where I do like what the tools are doing, at least the ones that we've been selecting, they do an incredible job of automating the documentation and the research part, and then aligning that to why it made the decisions that it made to recommend. Mm-hmm. Right? Some tools will make a single recommendation. Some will say, here are a couple of alternative mm-hmm. recommendations you might want to consider. I think as all of these cases are logged into the system and maintained, that decision logic can become part of the training in the future, right? When was this a good decision was made? When was this a bad decision? Mm-hmm. Especially with the tools that give you an option. Mm-hmm. Because I think the book's still out. You know, there was always an answer in IT 20 years ago, of you could add more storage or add more memory and everything would get better. Now I think it's we simply have to have more basis for the decisions right now so that we can learn from how the decisions were made and then go back and you know, hopefully doing less forensic work on an actual incident and more forensic work against the decisions that were made to ensure that they were good.
0: And several interesting points there. I want to kind of push on the idea that we could have you know, kind of AI training or documenting this decision-making systems to help. And both you and Christine made points in that category. But I think we've all touched on that issue of you can't substitute sort of hands-on struggling with the problem on things. And I mean, I'm by far the least technical person in this conversation, but I've seen the issues of, you know, reading about it or going through an exercise is not the same as actually doing. And I just wonder, is there, you know, is there some part of we're going to have to keep, you know, it's humans in the loop for a very different reason, just to build that critical thinking and experience level.
1: Critical thinking was the word that was on the tip of my tongue while you were asking that question, right? The ability to understand bias, the ability to understand the things that would influence one decision versus another, and to be able to take an objective look at the data you're being presented with. Those are the skills that aren't taught today.
0: Yeah.
1: But, you know, take basic analyst training from any industry and teach people how not to use bias in your answers. And I think that needs to be worked into curriculums around cyber everywhere, because there's a lot of schools that just teach technology. And it's great that you know Linux and Windows and the other tools, but if you don't know how to think, then you're really going to have a problem when you're presented with something that's not in the curriculum.
0: Okay. Kevin?
2: I really like what you think we're saying about critical thinking, and I use a slightly different turn of phrase, diligent skepticism. Skepticism because, right, you do need to still continue to ask questions, but diligent because we're going to be facing these questions over and over and over again, and, you know, if the AI was right 99 times, still bringing that same level of skepticism to the 100th time is going to be really hard.
0: Yeah, yeah.
2: But it's something we've got to do.
0: Yeah, very good. Christine, we've got just about a minute or so left. I want to give you a chance to for any closing thoughts about how we, you know, what organizations should focus on over the next, you know, pick a time frame, you know, next year, 3 years, to be thinking about this workforce and human side. What's the one thing you want to focus on?
3: I mean, I think in the next 3 to 5 years, we're going to see a pretty significant shift in how we approach cybersecurity and how we approach the use of AI within this domain as well. I have a million guesses as to what that might look like. What I do hope is that we see a return to, just like these two gentlemen were discussing, a return to an emphasis on critical thinking, to questioning, to really building up those human strengths, because I think using AI as a tool alongside with human expertise will really drive us far in the future, but it's just we need both sides of that to be competent, not just one or the other.
0: Very good. Well, I think next time we're going to need to devote a full episode to this human capital and talent question. But unfortunately, we are out of time here today. So Christine, Josh, Kevin, thank you very much for spending the time thinking through these issues with us today. Really appreciate it.
1: Thank you very much.
0: Thank you.
3: Thank you.
0: I want to thank Leidos for sponsoring, and I want to thank all of you for watching. Hope you found it useful and helpful, and that you will come back for future episodes of the Cyber and AI Outlook series. Thanks a lot. On behalf of Billington and Federal News Network, I'm Troy Schneider. Have a great day.
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18: From ABC News, I'm Dave Packer. Tennessee Governor Bill Lee has paused all further death row executions this year and ordered an independent review following yesterday's botched execution.
19: Death row inmate Krista Pike alive but in critical condition after Tennessee authorities failed to execute her following multiple lethal injections. Her lawyer saying,
20: I counted at least 7 needles used in her left arm alone. We do know that she is alive right now and receiving life-saving medical care.
21: Tennessee has one other execution scheduled for this year, but that's now postponed with the governor's decision. Meanwhile, the State Department of Corrections is standing by its actions, saying it followed protocol.
18: ABC's Whit Johnson. The Cornell University Student Assembly holding a public hearing today on the investigation into the campus rape case. Hayden Watkins is Executive Vice President of Cornell Student Assembly.
22: There really wasn't much justice for Jane Doe. She went through pretty much all of the processes that she should have in order to report this event, and she still did not receive much justice.
18: An email obtained by ABC News shows the university put out a campus-wide alert warning of a reported sexual assault the same day that Jane Doe told university police she was gang-raped at a fraternity. New details are emerging as Israeli officials say a co-pilot on a Fly Dubai flight stabbed the captain Wednesday, tried to down the plane but was thwarted when the captain fought back, opened the cockpit door, and was assisted by passengers. ABC's Tom Sophie Borge has more from Tel Aviv.
23: The urgent investigation into the co-pilot, who hasn't been publicly identified, Israel now saying the suspect is from Oman and was radicalized and suicidal. A senior Israeli official telling ABC News the attacker discussed killing Jews on social media, but didn't elaborate on those claims.
18: The SpaceX Crew 13's Dragon capsule successfully docked with the International Space Station less than 8 hours after launching. You're listening to ABC News.
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